0: publishing its laws.
1: The first federal case by the Trump administration against an ICE officer involved in its nationwide immigration enforcement operations. A Greek Air Force jet crashing at an air show north of Athens. Officials say the plane's two crew members were killed in the crash, which sent plumes of black smoke into the air about a mile from the airfield. No spectators were injured. The incident occurred at Athens' annual air show. Remaining weekend events canceled. The Greek Air Force declaring 3 days of official mourning. Dave Packer, ABC News.
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4: Now, your AccuWeather forecast.
5: Clouds and a passing shower tonight and a low of 55. Winds north at 4 to 8 miles per hour. Sunny to partly cloudy. Pleasant day tomorrow. The high 73. Tomorrow night clear. Low 53. Sunshine. A terrific day on Monday. The high 78. Partly sunny Tuesday and the high again at 78. I'm AccuWeather Steve Williams on Southern Maine's official weather station, News Radio 98.5 FM and AM 560 WGAN.
6: It's the Larry Kudlow Show. 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
7: So let's take another look at this big jobs report. And the economic boom, which I think is just the biggest story for the midterm elections, as long as the GOP plays its cards right and makes the right pitch. But yesterday's jobs report, actually 162,000 jobs, but you had a 55,000 upward revision for the prior 2 months. So actually it was over 220,000 jobs. And as I said before, you're seeing a boom in goods-producing jobs, manufacturing jobs, construction jobs. This is stuff we haven't seen in decades, honestly. And on top of that, hours worked going up, wages going up. If you would calculate it, the wage-income proxy is 4.3% for the last 12 months, which is just about a point higher than the CPI, even with the gasoline bump from the Iran war. So there's a lot here. Now the question is the Fed going to step in and screw this story up? Anyway, we got two of the best of the best, John Carney, Breitbart news editor for economics and finance and co-author of the daily Breitbart Business Digest, which is a must-read, and my pal E.J. Antoni, who's the economist and senior fellow at Unleash Prosperity and the chief economist at the Heritage Foundation. So here, let's start. I hate to even do this, but we'll start with it. John Carney, I'm looking at the New York Post. Okay, I love the New York Post, right? Love, love, love. It's a conservative Republican paper. The headline under business is Forcing Fed Hand. Strong jobs report makes rate hike more likely. I don't know. I know we talked about it on the TV show yesterday. What do you make of it, John Carney?
8: Force the Fed's hand unless the Fed was allergic to growth, which we know it shouldn't be, and we know Warsh is not. There's nothing in this report that's inflationary, by the way. Even the wage numbers are totally fine, you know, consistent with a 2% inflation number. So it doesn't force the Fed's hand. What I would say it does do is if the hawks on the Fed really, really want to raise rates, they can. It, you know, this shows us that the economy is doing so well that a quarter point hike isn't going to, you know, derail the economy. And if we get a hot inflation print that next week, that probably will push things a little further towards the hike.
7: Yes, and you know, but I think, look, they should be aiming their guns at the inflation report, not the jobs report. You know, it really does matter, doesn't it? I mean, because growth, creating jobs, more people working, is not inflationary. Now, if the CPI print comes out and the core is a bad print, all right, that's a separate matter. I don't know what it's going to be. I think it's impossible to forecast. But, you know, bringing EJ, I want the Fed to aim at the right target, EJ. The target is not economic growth and jobs. The target is prices.
0: Well, it's exactly right, Larry. I mean, please, can someone explain to me how more people working, being more productive, adding more products and services to the economy to absorb the supply of...
7: Well,
0: it's exactly the opposite, as you know. In fact, by definition, supply side growth is going to be deflationary. You push out that supply side of the economy further to the right, and what do you get? You get more in terms of quantity. You get less in terms of prices. So it is inherently deflationary. Now, fortunately, as you and John were just saying, I do think that Kevin Warsh has completely dismissed this outdated and erroneous idea of the Phillips curve. I think just like forward guidance, that is largely dead now, at least as far as the chairman is concerned. Obviously, all the other voting members on the FOMC are going to have their say. But I agree that the Fed really needs to pay attention to what's happening with prices, not so much with what's happening to jobs, especially from the standpoint of this, again, this erroneous idea that somehow more people working is going to be bad for the economy and bad for inflation. I mean, Powell even said it explicitly in one of his press conferences several years ago, where he literally said that we are looking for fewer hires in order to get a sense that inflation is going to come down. It is just so absolutely ridiculous. Thank goodness that idea is finally getting put to bed.
7: Yeah, well, Jay Powell is kind of a dopey dope, but he still has a vote on the FOMC, which is, and the Board of Governors. I'm just, you know, on the labor market, I'm looking at the productivity numbers that came out. And, you know, there is no wage, you know, we used to call it wage cost push inflation. Remember those days, cost push inflation. So, okay, fine, I'll play that game. Non-financial corporate sector, non-financial companies, productivity last four quarters, 3.1%. Booming productivity. Actually, it's the last 2 years. Conrad De Quattro's showed me that. For the last two years, we've had productivity in the non-financial corporate sector of only 3.1. Now, that leaves you, here's the unit labor costs, which used to drive Fed policy from the cost push side, 0.4 unit labor costs. So that shows you there's no wage inflation or cost push inflation. John Carney, you have been chronicling the goods producing, not only the actual manufacturing numbers, but the jobs numbers. Tell us about that. This is something we have not had, I'm going to say, since the 90s, that second half of the 90s. And maybe you have to go all the way back to the Reagan 80s to see the kind of not output creation for manufacturing and job creation for manufacturing, John Carney.
8: Yeah, and these things go hand in hand, of course. So you're right. Particularly at the end of the Biden administration, we were actually shedding manufacturing jobs at a pretty rapid pace, and it was distressing. First year of the Trump administration, what we did was slow down that decline, and now we're actually seeing job growth in manufacturing. And what's happening is we're getting more productivity in manufacturing, and that does something very different. A lot of people think, well, if you're more productive, you don't need as many workers. Actually, if there's enough demand, and what happens is businesses say, wait, my workers can produce more, I need more of them. They are better workers. They are more productive. They create more product per hour they work, per dollar they're paid. So this is actually a pro-employment growth, and we're seeing that happening in manufacturing.

0: manufacturing. It's been happening for months now. And when you look at forward-looking surveys about hiring plans, it is going to keep happening. The JOLTS number had a tremendous amount of openings for manufacturing. So the way I would say is, the manufacturers are not only hiring now, they want to hire even more than they have been. That's a great sign for growth. And you guys are right. This is not inflationary. The only type of job creation that's inflationary is government job creation. Donald Trump has shrank the federal government payrolls. That in its, and those people have moved into productive jobs in the private sector. That is also disinflationary. Nobody pays attention to that, but that is very important.
1: Yeah, you know, let's stay with that, EJ. Basically, the Trumpian policies, the tax cuts, the deregulation, I'll throw in drill, baby, drill, the energy production. But let's, I think since he came in, since January 2025, he's created about a million private sector jobs. And as John Carney was suggesting, government jobs have actually fallen by over 300,000. Now, my point here, EJ, is this is a restructuring of the economy. Biden had government jobs, but not private jobs. That was big government socialism. Trump's free enterprise has private jobs and not government jobs. It's a complete reversal. Now, we don't need big government socialism. My point is, free enterprise is producing the best boom in several decades. We don't need the socialism from the Democratic Party.
2: Oh, Larry, this is such an important story that you guys are bringing up. Absolutely. It's such a stark reversal. You know, all those government jobs that we added under Biden, sure, it helped goose the headline numbers, so the monthly job reports looked better, but you weren't actually adding enough private sector jobs, as you said. In fact, there were plenty of months where you actually saw declines as far as the private sector went, which was terrible news. But even when you did have the private sector still adding jobs, it wasn't adding enough jobs to support the additional government jobs, because every single one of those government jobs has to be paid for by the taxes that come out of many of the private sector payrolls. And so it was a completely unsustainable trajectory. Now, what do we have under Trump? We have exactly the opposite, where we have been shedding government jobs. I mean, think of it. We've gotten rid of more than 10% of the federal workforce. You have to go all the way back to the 1960s to find a time when there were fewer federal government bureaucrats working than there are today. I mean, that is such absolutely fabulous news. But what does it do to your statistics? It actually makes the jobs numbers look worse than they are, because you're getting rid of payrolls. Granted, they're useless government payrolls, but they're still counted in the overall statistics.
1: Wow, and you don't.
2: It really reminds me of what's happening with full-time and part-time jobs. You know, under Biden, we added all these part-time jobs. They got counted as just as many jobs as the full-time ones, even though we were losing full-time workers. What happened in this last report? Exactly the opposite. All the net job growth that we had in August was actually good-paying full-time jobs with benefits.
1: Well, household employment, which people should look at, but they don't. Household employment went up 569,000. That's a very big number. Civilian labor force increased by 683,000, but household employment 569,000. So the labor force is growing, but people went to work. I mean, it's really quite remarkable. And the unemployment rate is still 4.1%. The employment population ratio, which the late Ed Lazier always argued was the key point to these numbers, the employment population ratio went up 58.9 last month, 59.1. I mean, that's a really three-month change, 59.2. That shows what a healthy market is. I got to take a break. We're talking to John Carney of Breitbart, E.J. Antonio of Committee to Unleash Prosperity. I'm Kudlow. We'll be right back with the economic boom.
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2: And we're talking about the economic boom going on in this country. You wouldn't know it from the media. I call it the greatest story never told, but we're telling it. We're telling it. We three right here actually have been telling it. John Carney, a Breitbart News co-author of the daily Breitbart Business Digest, and E.J. 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John Carney, I just love the way you've been chronicling. These numbers are so important. And I know that, you know, it's hard to get them out, but, you know, I read it, and I'm sure you have a lot of people reading it. But one thing is the ISM Manufacturing Survey, Institute for Supply Managers, the manufacturing survey is up 8 straight months. Now, the services survey is up 15 straight months. Okay. But the manufacturing hard goods, including job openings, I think you mentioned that before, including productivity. I mean, these numbers are enormous, John. You're chronicling these numbers. If I were a senator, if I were President Trump, I would just sit there and read them out.
3: That's right, Larry. There's this psychological game that the legacy media has been playing with Republicans. They're trying to scare them out of talking good about the economy. They don't want them to, they're trying to make Republicans afraid to say boom by saying, oh, people aren't happy with the economy. You need to sympathize with them. Actually, I think that's exactly wrong. What Republicans need to do right now is read Breitbart Business Digest, watch the Kudlow Show, listen to Larry Kudlow, listen to EJ. We are saying the what's really happening in the economy. There is a economic boom, the likes we haven't seen in this century. We are seeing the manufacturing, which they told us would never come back, is back, baby. And they should be touting this all over the country. That's the only way that they are going to stave off the Democratic Socialists.
2: You know, EJ, you're a numbers guy, too. I'm just going to read. This is from John's Daily Digest. Durable manufacturing productivity up 2.7% annually in the second quarter. As we said, the ISM manufacturing, 8 straight months. Production came in at 58.3. It's expanded for 10 consecutive months. 5 of the 6 largest manufacturing industries have expanding. And he's talking about metals, machinery, computers, electrical equipment, communications gear, and transport. EJ, you're a numbers guy. I mean, this stuff, you know, whether the legacy media reports it or not, the numbers are there. That's the key point. We're numbers people.
4: Larry, 100%. And isn't it amazing what full expensing can do, right?
2: There you go.
4: Isn't it amazing how this administration's tax and regulatory reform is truly showing up in those numbers that you mentioned? I mean, it really is astonishing. That we shouldn't be surprised, but it really is amazing. And the numbers speak to that. Again, this full expensing in terms of tax reform, incredibly powerful. Getting rid of 120 regulations for every new one you add, incredibly powerful. They are getting government out of the way, again, from both the regulatory and the tax standpoint, so that people are free. They are free to grow. They are free to expand. They are free to produce. They are free to hire. And that's precisely what is happening in the economy today. And I think it's also worth pointing out, Larry, I know you talked about this on your TV show earlier this week, but it's worth reemphasizing, in my opinion, is what role data centers are playing here. Part of the construction boom we are seeing right now, especially in rural areas of the country, is the fact that we are building these data centers.
2: Yes.
4: And it's not just that we have low pay construction jobs here, like you oftentimes see with certain residential projects. These are high-skilled and high-paid workers that we're talking about, whether it's the specialty kinds of concrete they're using, whether it's the electricians, you name it. I mean, really, this is part of the story that just isn't being told. And sadly, not only is it not being told, I guess, but when it is being told, Larry, data centers so often get a terrible rap.
2: These are the modern-day factories. We used to have smokestack factories, automobile. These are the modern-day factories, and they're fabulous stuff. John Carney, thank you. E.J. McMahon, thank you very much. We'll take a quick break, and Robert O'Brien on the other side.
1: Your health matters. Now, here's Yana Derulis.
5: The real anti-aging hack is called strength training. Good news for anyone who'd rather skip the marathon. Turns out that lifting weights does more for aging bodies than almost anything else out there. According to research from the National Institute on Aging, muscle loss is what really steals mobility as we get older. But resistance training, even just once or twice a week, can slow that decline way down. And it doesn't have to mean grinding it out at the gym. Dancing, gardening, carrying laundry up the stairs. Researchers say it all counts. Small moves and big payoff. What's all the craze about creatine supplements for anti-aging? Well, it turns out this gym bag staple might do more to help build muscle. According to dermatology research published by the Journal of Investigative Dermatology, creatine helps power the skin's own energy system. Your health matters. I'm Yana Derulis for the Worldwide News Network.
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8: ABC News, I'm Dave Packer. The U.S. hitting Iranian oil tankers after Iran launched missiles at an American aircraft carrier and a destroyer.
9: This is obviously an attempted provocation by Tehran. The whole idea of Iran firing ballistic missiles at American sailors on open waters. CENTCOM saying an aircraft carrier and a guided missile destroyer successfully evaded multiple unprovoked Iranian attacks. No Americans were harmed, even as they were being fired at.
8: ABC's Stephen Portnoy. Russian state media reports U.S. envoy Steve Witkoff and Jared Kushner concluded a meeting in Russia with President Vladimir Putin, hoping to hammer out a deal on Ukraine, the Kremlin calling it substantive, constructive, and exceptionally candid. The latest employment report exceeding expectations. 162,000 new jobs added, according to new government data, smashing economists' expectations after months of stagnant growth. Nevertheless, polls have showed Americans are largely frustrated with rising prices and the state of the economy. This is ABC News.
0: Hi, it's Matt from the WGAN Morning News. On Monday, I'm going to be out for my big trip to Japan, but Phil Harriman will be in to celebrate Labor Day with you. He'll be talking more about the U.S. Senate race, of course, the state of play in the governor's race, and much more. We also want you to tell us, if the election was held today, who do you think would win Maine's U.S. Senate race? Susan Collins or Troy Jackson? 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
1: Now, your AccuWeather forecast.
10: Clouds and a passing shower tonight and a low of 55. Winds north at 4 to 8 miles per hour. Sunny to partly cloudy. Pleasant day tomorrow. The high 73. Tomorrow night clear. Low 53. Sunshine. A terrific day on Monday. The high 78. Partly sunny Tuesday and the high again at 78. I'm AccuWeather Steve Williams on Southern Maine's official weather station, News Radio 98.5 FM and AM 560 WGAN.
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0: Actually, in my feed yesterday, a cat lady from somewhere, sorry, I didn't mean to insult you, decided to hop into the comment section to reply to somebody who agreed with my take. Thank you very much for whoever you are. To say, excuse me, John, isn't this guy a felon? Isn't this guy, didn't he rip people off for a bunch of money and go to prison? Why are we listening to him?
10: Oh.

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4: Yeah, look, the tide is turning.
5: It is, Larry, and it's turning on both the military front and on the economic front. I mean, if you look at what Scott Bessent is doing and under President Trump's leadership, I mean, targeting, we've already been targeting Iran's nuclear missile programs, cyber operations, and oil revenue generation. And now he's gone for the wider sanctions campaign, focusing on digital assets, technology, gold, aviation, and shipping. And the Turkish bank was just the first step in the sanctions campaign. That was the global bank in Turkey that was running Chinese money into Iran through a small bank in Turkey. Trust me, every other bank in the world has woke up and they've seen the front page coverage of the small Turkish bank, and there's no way they're going to let their bigger banks get caught up in that trap. That's the end of your bank if you're caught funneling money to Iran.
4: I mean, when I interviewed Scott Bessent in North Carolina at the G20, you know, he talking about this, he was moving to the edge of his seat, and he was really getting stronger and stronger. Basically, if you're helping Iran, we're going to take you right out of the dollar system, you know, period, full stop. You're out of the dollar system, and we're shutting down these operations left and right. Iran, listen, Robert O'Brien, Iran has zero exports of oil, zero exports of oil, according to any number of sources. So they have, I don't know where they're going to get any money to, you know, they're not paying their troops. I don't know how they're going to survive this. I mean, maybe Pakistan will help them internally. I don't know. You know more about this than I do. But it just seems to me like the economic strangulation is working.
5: It's working 100%, and the end is coming for the Iranians. It may take 3 months, it may take six months, it may take a year, but we have to stay the course. And by the way, your interview with Scott Bessent in North Carolina was terrific at the G20. And
4: thank you.
5: You're the G20 Sherpa in the first term, and yeah. You and I did those COVID G20 meetings from the Situation Room in the White House.
4: Yes, yes.
5: I still got a picture of you and me with the G20 logo and all the world leaders up on the screen in the Situation Room. You did a great, terrific interview. And Scott Bessent is a very cordial man. He's a very nice man. But that guy has a backbone of steel. And the president made the right choice in picking him for Secretary of the Treasury. And I would not want to mess with Scott Bessent or be on his sanctions list, because he's not just going after the Turks. He's going after Sweet Ocean Industrial Ltd. in Hong Kong. Mm. He's dismantling tanker companies that are registered in Singapore and Indonesia and Malaysia. I mean, in the UK, France, Syria is taking out companies. Even in Ukraine, the IRGC has been trying to operate their shadow fleets through Ukrainian oligarchs. And he's shutting them down everywhere. And then our great military is taking out these tankers. But what the president's not taking out, Larry, and I think it's important to watch this, he loves the Iranian people. He wants to see the Iranian people have a great future. And we've talked about this several times on your show, both on TV and on the radio. He's not taking out the production facilities. He's not taking out the export facilities for oil. So he's keeping that industry alive so that a future Iranian government can sell oil and benefit the people of Iran. Or if the current government gets wise and signs a deal and gets rid of their nuclear dust and the enriched uranium and HEU, he'll make a deal with them. So he's

0: leaving that option on the table. And that's a very savvy, it takes a lot of patience to do that. He could wipe out Karg Island. He could wipe out their production facilities. But that would take 3 million barrels of oil off the world market for 10 years. He's not doing that, and that's something critical to watch.
1: Well, I think, look, this new approach of bombing their oil tankers. In fact, the story up on the website, some of the oil tankers have oil, but they also hit at least one, Robert O'Brien, that didn't even have any oil. I mean, that's a shot across the bow. And to me, yes, we will. Look, tankers can be repaired. I don't care about that. And you're correct about the infrastructure. They haven't destroyed the infrastructure. But I just think, you know, when I read these papers, the legacy media is now beginning to realize that we are winning. That's the point. We are winning militarily because they were in denial about this. And we've had to fight the legacy media. But I think the economic strangulation and the military attacks, we're in the driver. It's now, you're right. You know what? It's all over but the shouting. It's just a question of time.
0: You know, and Larry, what they've done, what the legacy media did is they redefined victory. We sunk their Navy. We destroyed their Air Force. We destroyed their air defense. We took out their entire leadership. And that's the victory under anybody's calculation. The legacy media bought the IRGC line. They bought hook, line, and sinker the regime story in Iran. That regime survival was the goal. And if the regime survived, they somehow won. Although the regime may or may not survive, but I'll tell you one thing, the Iranian economy is not going to survive another 6 or 8 months. They think the Iranians made the gamble that if they could wait it out to the midterms and hope that Democrats get elected, they'd be fine. That's not going to happen. President Trump's going to stay the course, whatever happens in the midterms. And I don't think that the Democrats are going to win the midterms. But even if they do it, it's not going to matter because President Trump controls foreign policy. He's going to keep this policy of the economic outcast program of Scott Bessent. He's going to keep the Epic Fury program of Pete Hegseth going. And Iran is going to crumble. And we're going to win. We're going to have done it with the fewest loss of lives of Iranian civilians and American soldiers that we've ever seen in a war this size. And it just goes to show President Trump's patience in how he's running this punitive expedition and his generosity towards the Iranian people.
1: Robert, in the last minute or two, what are you thinking about the Ukraine story, which popped up? Trump was talking about Ukraine, and this, you know, it's a tough deal, Putin. Where are we on this battle?
0: Well, Putin's in trouble because the Ukrainians have developed a terrific drone fleet, and they're targeting the Russian economy now. So the Russians have been targeting the Ukrainian electrical grid and oil production facilities and refineries and that sort of thing, and trying to freeze the Iranian people out, or the Ukrainian people out. The Ukrainians have now figured out how to take out the Russian refineries and pipelines and even, you know, data centers and fulfillment centers with their drones. And so the Russian economy is taking a big hit. I think Putin's got to find a face-saving way to climb down out of this thing. But again, Vladimir Putin and the Russians are very stubborn people. And it may take a little while longer, but I think the Ukrainians are starting to get the upper hand. Nevertheless, the Ukrainians need to remember that they're one-third the size of Russia. Russia has nuclear weapons. And so we've got to, we still, the best outcome is a peace deal. But the Ukrainians have increased the odds of that happening with their tremendous resilience and their fighting of the Russians.
1: It just doesn't seem like Putin wants to talk about peace.
0: He has not gotten the memo yet. He needs to figure out how to talk about peace and how to get a face-saving way to climb down from this sooner rather than later.
1: I mean, President Trump mentioned, you know, he mentioned, I think it was yesterday, it was off the cuff, you know, those off the cuff pressers that he has. He said, look, I know Putin very well, but he can't quite bring him to the peace table. That's, it seems to me, So, I mean, Ukraine's going to keep bombing their oil depots, as you mentioned. I mean, that's been happening. It's really a killer. The Russian economy is in terrible, terrible shape. Probably both economies are. But the point is, they don't want to talk. Look, I don't want a peace deal in Iran. Okay. I do want a peace deal in the Ukraine. I don't believe the Iranians will ever live up to any deal imaginable. I'm for total regime change there. But in the Ukraine, Robert, it seems to me there has to be a peace deal in order to end the fighting.
0: You're right, Larry. And the big thing is, and what you focus on is ideology versus religious fervor. The Iranians will never compromise. They think God is on their side. They think they're religious fanatics. Mm. It's the Islamic Republic of Iran. It's the flip side. The obverse side of the coin is the Islamic State, the ISIS that we saw. They will never compromise. The Russians and Ukrainians have a kind of a feud between cousins, and it's gotten out of hand. But a compromise is available. It's staring at them all in the face, and they need to resolve it soon.
1: You could go there, try to make peace.
0: Well, I've negotiated with the Russians and the Iranians. I can tell you the Russians are as tough as the Russians are, they're easier than the Iranians. And you know, the Ukrainians are pretty tough themselves. But I think Witkoff and Kushner and President Trump are great negotiators. And I've been predicting this. I've been out over my skis on it, but there will be a deal with Ukraine and Russia. I think we'll get to a deal. I think we'll get to a deal with the Iranians, and maybe a different Iranian regime than the one we have now, but I think we'll eventually come to a deal with the Iranians.
1: That's the key. There has to be a different regime. There just something has to change because these people running it are crazy. As you noted, they're crazy. And there has to be. That's why I think the economic squeeze is really, really going to be important. I don't know how many, as you say, it could be 6 months or 8 months, whatever. And the midterm elections will not change that. The policies will remain in place no matter who wins the midterm elections. So you're right, 100% on that point. I got to take it. We'll leave it there. Ambassador Robert O'Brien, former national.
0: Thank you, Larry.
1: Yes, anytime. You're terrific, Robert. Former national security advisor. Now he's the chairman of American Global Strategies. We appreciate his wisdom and insights, as always. Folks, I'm going to take a break. On the other side, we're going to take a look at some mid-year, midterm election polling from my pal John McLaughlin. I'm Kudlow. We'll be right back.
2: Larry Kudlow. And now, it's time for the Cat's Corner.
3: America's debt problem? We are always talking about that. Well, who pays the bill? I go back to the time when the debt was $5.5 trillion. And Newt Gingrich was the speaker. And what did they do? They worked together as Americans, sat down with common sense decisions, and brought down the deficit from $5.5 trillion down to $5 trillion. Well, that is the last time the American people said $5 trillion. Since then, it has grown to $39 trillion. It has gotten out of whack. It has gotten out of control. And what is President Trump trying to do? He is trying, as a businessman, to bring it under control. He is trying to bring business back to America. He says he has commitments for $19 trillion in new manufacturing. Let's be proud and say, made in the USA. Bring jobs back to America. And that's what President Trump is doing. This is John Catsimatidis, and this is the Cat's Corner.
2: This is Moving America. Here's Jake Novak.
4: Sometimes you catch people celebrating when they should be doing something else. It sure seems like that's what's happening in California right now, as union leaders are cheering a major milestone for Uber and Lyft drivers. The California Gig Workers Union has crossed the key 30% threshold of support from potential members that it needs to fully authorize rideshare drivers into the union. Great news for the working man and woman, right? Well, maybe it would be, but it appears the union forces in California haven't heard of something called Waymo, or robo-taxi, or all the other emerging self-driving taxi services that are getting more and more approvals to operate all over the country, especially California. It's not like we haven't seen this playbook before. Have you noticed the explosion of those automated kiosks at McDonald's? You know, the ones that popped up just as states were forcing fast food chains to boost minimum wages? The more the gig union boosts pay and benefits for human Uber and Lyft drivers, the more likely they will be replaced by non-humans. I'm Jake Novak.
2: This is Moving America.
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7: Your opinion matters, and we want to hear it. 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
8: 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The Republican Party or independents in the nation did not cause this problem. 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
1: The Harvard-Harris Caps poll, whatever it's called, it's a good poll, just came out, and it's interesting. Registered voters, among registered voters, Democrats have a very small two-point margin, 51-49. In the generic congressional ballot. But among likely voters, it switches, and Republicans have a small gain, 51-49. And then there's the issue of the midterm convention and the messaging there. And Mr. Trump, of course, is saying that pretend he's on the ballot. So let's talk to ace pollster John McLaughlin, my good friend, CEO of McLaughlin & Associates. So, John, first of all, is your polling is actually pretty close, I think, to the Harris poll, the Harvard-Harris poll.
10: Yes, we model it after likely voter turnouts, actual turnouts.
1: Yep.
10: You use a proper voter list. I mean, there's databases with all the voters that are throughout the whole country. Use the voter list, model it after turnout, make sure the demographics reflect what turns out as far as party, et cetera. And Mark Penn from Harvard Harris, he oversees this. This is his poll, and you know, he was a very good pollster for Bill Clinton. So it does reflect an uptick in the Republicans, because the Republicans are starting to play more offense. I mean, up until last week, there weren't running any issue ads against LSAT in Michigan. Mm-hmm. Mike Rogers was kind of on his own, and Trump's now authorizing. The president's now authorizing his advisors to start spending money out of, they have hundreds of millions of dollars that they've raised. But if we don't raise it, I mean, my last poll, which was August 24th, we had the Republicans down on the generic ballot in the likely voter model. But on the other hand, if they ran as a Republican who supports free market capitalism versus a Democrat who supports big government socialism, the Republican goes from being down to being up. It's like a 12-point turnaround. The Republicans up 47 points. They run ahead with independents, 37-35. They get 39% of Hispanics. They take more, 3-2. They win among those who were previously undecided for Congress. So I think you saw that in the Harvard-Harris poll, that the candidates themselves organically are getting more aggressive. And that's what the midterm convention has to be about, not just the Republican accomplishments, not just, as you said, the economy is the greatest story never told.
1: Right.
10: But they have to position that against what are the Democrats going to do if they get elected? By the way, this week, we've gotten a poll that Bruce Blakeman's within 4 points of...

0: of Governor Hochul in New York.
1: Wow.
0: And right, and she's underwater. She's got a 55 unfavorable, and Bruce is liked. And but it's all about the policies. It's about the issues. She's got deficits in New York State, New York City. She's pulling money from upstate taxpayers to subsidize Mondami, and Mondami's sitting on a bunch of tax hikes that he wants, like 2% corporate payroll taxes, et cetera, all these other things, sitting on these tax hikes until after the election. And Blakeman's running on cutting taxes. He not only wants, and cutting utility bills. So if the Republicans run aggressively, and New York's a 2-to-1 Democrat state, if they run aggressively, we can get enough voters, we can win the independents, maximize all the Trump voters, get the Trump voters back out. But also, you need Democrats. You need common sense Democrats to flip to the Republicans. They don't want big government socialism.
1: Well, look at, there's an economic boom going on. Jobs, manufacturing, construction, working folks, blue collar jobs, John. Mm-hmm. GOP's got to get that out. And the Dallas Convention, in other words, their policies of lower taxes, deregulation, drill baby drill, which I regard as free enterprise policies, not big government socialism. And just make that case. Look what free market capitalism is producing. The best boom in this century, in 25 years. How about that? Well, make that point.
0: Absolutely. And by the way, having worked for Donald Trump and advised him since 2011 and been through three presidential elections with him, there's always differences of opinion. But there's big, you know, there's those of us who were there that helped him create this movement of working, middle class working Americans from the heartland, whether it was the Sun Belt or the Rust Belt. We put these voters together because Donald Trump was our leader. He put in the tax in 2016. His tax cut was of the plan that you did for him.
1: Yep.
0: And
1: including the depreciation, which may be the single most powerful tool.
0: Yes. And it's worked. Yes. And manufacturing jobs are coming back.
1: Yes.
0: Blue collar jobs
1: yes.
0: are coming back. Wages
1: yes.
0: are growing again. We're growing out of inflation.
1: Yes.
0: And if the Democrats succeed in winning the House and the Senate, they not only will repeal those or undermine those policies, what they'll do is they'll reverse them. You'll have government-run health care, which would be really bad. You'll have higher taxes. You'll have more deficit spending, et cetera. And you'll have open borders where they're giving, you know, social services to illegal immigrants instead of trying to help them Americans who are in need. But it's like that contrast has to be made in Dallas, and that's my point. Is like there's a different advisors around President Trump, and we have different ways of looking at the world. And I'm like, I want them to play offense and expose the Democrats.
1: You got it. You got it. John McLaughlin, ace pollster. I think we're running out of time. Love talking to you. The Republicans are in the game. It's not clear. They're in the game. That's the important thing. And they can take this midterm election, but they got to fight for it. That's the message. John McLaughlin, thank you ever so much. Folks, we'll take a break. On the other side, we're going to do some stock market work. I'm Kudlow. Stay with us.

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3: From ABC News, I'm Dave Packer. In an attempt to revive a stalled peace talk between Russia and Ukraine, U.S. Envoy Steve Witkoff and Jared Kushner met with Russian President Vladimir Putin at the Kremlin today. Witkoff opened with praise and gratitude, especially for the recent release of Bob Gilman, the American held in Russia for the last 4 years, that was recently released.
4: Thank you. President Trump sends you his best wishes. The Gilman family is incredibly indebted to you and thanks you very, very much for Bob Gilman being allowed to come home.
3: Putin and Ukrainian President Volodymyr Zelensky agreed to pause strikes on each other's capitals while the talks took place. Kushner and Witkoff will be in Ukraine's capital, Kyiv, tomorrow. Iran launching missiles at an American aircraft carrier and a destroyer.
5: The response, the U.S. today firing at Iranian oil tankers, three of them described as part of a shadow network that funds the Iranian Revolutionary Guard. CENTCOM's commander saying in a statement, quote, "Let the message to the IRGC be clear. If you shoot at two of our ships, we will impose an even higher economic cost, taking out three of yours."
3: ABC's Stephen Portnoy. A chunk of the ceiling of the Kennedy Center's grand foyer fell last night amid heavy rain in the D.C. area. No one was injured, according to the Kennedy Center. A spokesperson for the Art Center calls the incident, quote, "another example of the urgent need to close for renovation and revitalization." Another powerful storm approaching Hawaii. Hurricane Lowell is holding on to its Category 4 status for now. ABC News meteorologist Samara Theodore.
6: This is truly a magnificent storm to look at on a map. We also have Karina and Marie. So there are three storms. It is very active out there, and this is the strongest one. It already hit Cat 5. It's down to Cat 4, and it could hit Cat 5 again.
3: Even if Hurricane Lowell does not make landfall or impact the islands directly, they can expect some very rough surf, waves up to 12 feet, and a lot of wet weather. 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
3: Gas prices are higher than they were this time last year. AAA spokesperson Annalyn Venegas tells us that there's a decent amount of sticker shock when drivers pull up to the pump, but the organization that tracks American drivers has not seen a large decline in travel. Instead, they note drivers are making other budgetary changes.
9: They're modifying their trips. Labor Day travelers can expect to spend about $18 to $24 more to fill up their tanks this weekend compared to last year.
3: The federal judge handling the legal battle over new U.S. Postal Service mail ballot rules to comply with President Trump's executive order extended her block of the rules for the November midterm elections, again finding them likely unlawful. 5 more cases have been confirmed of an E. coli outbreak linked to frozen blueberries, bringing the total number of cases to 17, says the CDC. 6 people have been hospitalized so far. No deaths have been reported. You don't usually hear about a victim of an animal attack not being exactly sure what kind of animal it was, but that's what happened here. ABC's Chuck Sievertson explains.
10: Zach Howard in Lebanon, New Hampshire says it bit his foot and hung onto his leg before he fought it off.
11: Just it looked with the tail and it kind of had that orange underbelly, like it was 100% a fox in my mind.
10: Lieutenant James Nealon, New Hampshire Fish and Game.
12: We've been here fairly regularly throughout the week trying to hopefully run into the creature and see if we can figure out what it is for sure.
10: Howard's had several rabies shots since.
3: I'm Dave Packer, ABC News.
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0: 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On Monday, I'm going to be out for my big trip to Japan, but Phil Harriman will be in to celebrate Labor Day with you. 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
13: Now, your AccuWeather forecast.
14: Clouds and a passing shower tonight and a low of 55. Winds north at 4 to 8 miles per hour. Sunny to partly cloudy. Pleasant day tomorrow. The high 73. Tomorrow night clear. Low 53. Sunshine. A terrific day on Monday. The high 78. Partly sunny Tuesday and the high again at 78. I'm AccuWeather Steve Williams on Southern Maine's official weather station, News Radio 98.5 FM and AM 560 WGAN.
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15: Welcome back, folks. I'm Larry Kudlow. 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Every day, Monday through Friday, 4 to 5 p.m., the name of the show is Kudlow. And if you can't make it at 4, you can text your favorite 9-year-old, and she will show you how to DVR the show. You'll never miss a thing. Anyway, we're going to do some stocks. Some sloppy week, not much happening, basically flat for the week. We are in an economic boom, as we've been discussing. Jobs do not create inflation. The Federal Reserve may have a difficult decision to make in September. We'll see. I don't think it's really going to be that important, to tell you the truth. Profits are booming. Profits are the mother's milk of stocks and the lifeblood of the economy. And they are booming, and we will talk to Nancy Tengler, CEO and Chief Investment Officer of Laffer Tengler Investments. Her latest book is The Women's Guide to Successful Investing. And Pete Najarian, co-founder of Market Rebellion and Option Monster. Pete Najarian, Nancy Tengler. This sounds a little, I'm just saying this, a little coppery, a little thin on the, maybe somebody's going to fix my microphone. But Pete Najarian, I'm looking here, the VIX index 15. Okay, it's what you taught me. It's the first thing I look at now. The VIX index is pretty low. Seems like pretty optimistic.
16: Yeah, I think it is very interesting, Larry, the fact that we have these markets that are going up and down, and it's like a heartbeat, right? I mean, it's boom to the upside. It can be up 600 points one day and down 500 the next, and that's kind of the market that we're in. But because of the fact that we are very close, if not at all-time highs, those kind of moves are almost expected, quite honestly, because of the fact of the levels in which we are right now. I mean, if we drop like we did on Friday, 270 points, it's only a half of a percent. So it's not that much of an impact. So we're looking at the volatility index, which at a 16, you're looking for about 1% move. Well, we're not even close to an S&P move that's 1%. So it's interesting to see we're down there at 14.5, which actually makes a lot of sense right now, Larry, as I'm getting ready each and every day. I look at that volatility, like you just said. I look at that, and the new thing for me that I have to watch every day, because it is what inflation is crude oil. And I just look at the WTI every single morning to see, okay, what are we going to expect for today? And here we are at about 91.5 right now for WTI.
15: Looks high to me. Looks very high to me, because they're moving oil. They're moving oil through through the Strait of Hormuz. I mean, I don't know. Nancy Tengler, allegedly they're moving, and this is from what's his name, Chris Wright, the Energy Secretary. But Goldman Sachs said the same thing, that more or less 2/3 of pre-war oil, so call it whatever, 15 million barrels a day, is coming through. So, I think WTI oil is way too high. Mm-hmm. Way too high.
17: Yeah.
15: I think it should be 75 or 80, not 90.
17: I completely agree. I do think, however, it's kind of shocking that it hasn't moved higher. Just because that's, the, as Pete pointed out, that's the kind of market we're in, which is headlines drive this immense amount of volatility. And it isn't the volume of the volatility as much as it is the swift changes. So I think we'll start to see oil come in. Traders are coming back from their long vacations on Long Island and in the Hamptons. And I think we'll start to see liquidity return to the market in the next week or so. And then we'll get more normal reactions, because as you've been pointing out the whole show, fundamentals are incredible. Mm. You know, the manufacturing PMI at 54 plus, it's driven by the right factors. You look at earnings growth, got earnings up 25% year to date, but stock prices have only gone up 12, which means stocks are actually cheaper than they were at the beginning of the year. And multiples are not out of line with the kind of earnings growth we're seeing at all. Technology companies, I think the multiple's 21 times, the S&P's at about 20 times, but 30% of technology companies raised guidance. So not only do you have strong earnings growth, revenue growth year to date is up 13%. That's kind of amazing. Hmm. And the guidance is very strong. And we saw 2-to-1 amongst S&P companies raising guidance. So I think we'll get back to the economy's in great shape. The job market is solid. And here we are in a bull market, early years or a couple of years in. I think it ranks 5th out of the 8 bull markets since 1966. So we have a lot of room to run, and I think the administration understands this. So hopefully we'll begin to see some progress in oil, and I don't think the Fed's going to raise rates. So I think housing is safe but moribund for now.
15: So Ed Yardeni came on the TV show and very bullish on profits. He agrees with me, profits are the mother's milk of stocks. And he said that we could get to 8,400 on the S&P 500 by year end. It's currently 7,718. 8,400. Mm. What do you think? Pretty cool forecast, by the way, on TV. Great.
16: He's got a lot of guts, and he's a guy who's always, it seems like, very bullish, right, Jared? I mean, when we look at things, we always like to see things the way that they should be. And I think that, you know, this rotation just shows you how important it is to have that kind of a rotation where it's not just something that's driven by AI. It's not just something that's driven by technology. We're having a very significant rotation from different sectors constantly. It seems like almost on a daily basis. So I think that with that kind of a market, and if things go well at all when it comes to Iran and when we're talking about the Straits and trying to get that oil through there, if that continues to be something where that's, you know, not going to be the biggest issue of the day, we have a market that very much, I would agree, it's going to be well over 8,000. 8,400 seems like a lot, but you know what? Things can happen. And we've gone through this earnings season. It has been absolutely extraordinary, guys. I mean, Nancy, you're so right. I mean, they absolutely have crushed it. And the guidance has been, for the most part, unbelievably strong. So, you know, people are so hard on the AI storyline, and yet we're still seeing a lot of those stocks doing very, very well that are attached to the AI story.
15: We're in a boom. We are in an economic, it's the greatest story never told. We're in a boom. Now, the media doesn't want to tell the story because they're political and they hate Donald Trump, blah, blah, blah. The reality is everything is clicking. Mm-hmm. Consumers are clicking, businesses are clicking, profits are clicking, manufacturing is clicking, construction is clicking. We have not had this in 25 years. We got to go back to the 90s. That's what we have to do. No one realizes it, or maybe some people do. I'm just saying, you won't read about it. But look at this. This is what's happening. Why couldn't the S&P can go to 8,400? I don't care. I mean, whatever the, you know, longer term horizon. Stock, you got to be in stocks, not bonds, stocks.
17: Mm-hmm. Yeah, and I think we've drawn the analogy to the 90s for about 4 years. Now, the end of the 90s, that's another story that we'll talk about another time. But it was a very different environment. And I think, you know, if you listen to Chairman Warsh, he has channeled his inner Alan Greenspan. And, you know, if you think about what Greenspan did, well, A, he didn't talk very much. And when he did, none of us knew what the hell he was talking about anyway. And then he had, you know, the understanding that productivity-driven growth was disinflationary. We're above trend for the last 5 years, or last 7 years, in productivity from the 2000 to 2019 baseline. So if you look at that and you say, what are we hearing from the companies? We listen to all the calls at Laffer-Tangler, and what we're hearing is, it's spreading. So to Pete's point, it's not just technology companies. They're providing the solutions, but we're hearing from industrials and financials and pharmaceutical companies how they're using AI and how it's improving margins and growth and new product development and client service. So rather than focus on job losses, which, by the way, guys, new business apps were up close to 600,000 in July alone. Oh. So you've got good jobs numbers, people starting businesses that'll be fueled by AI. This is a technological revolution, an economy in transition that will change the way we live and do business for decades or forever. And so I think it's hard to bet against that. And the last thing I'll say is Michael Burry, the big guy that's betting against it, owns Lululemon, which was down 20%. He's going to buy more. So I don't get how Lululemon.
15: Who is this guy? Who's this guy?
17: The Great Short, or the Great whatever it was called. Yeah. You know, probably Pete. But so Lulu's a sell or a buy, and NVIDIA is a short. So these guys that grab the headlines, to your point, Larry, I would not listen to them.
15: He's crazy. No, he's crazy. We have the lead. Mm-hmm. We're whooping China.
17: Everywhere.
15: We have the lead. That's correct.
17: Yeah.
15: And I know there's some talk about the data centers. Data centers are helpful to communities. Mm-hmm. Yeah. I guess you have to work. You can work with the local. These are the factories of old. In other words, it's like saying in 1895 or 1910, you won't build a smokestack factory. You're not going to build a car factory. Yes, you are. You're going to build it, even though it may not be pretty, and it may not, you know, it does spew forth smoke. But the fact is, we built them. We built them. Mm-hmm. That was our industrial engine. We're doing the same thing now. Data centers don't even, they figured out how to circulate their water. They figured out how to circulate their power. They pay more in taxes. So you can cut property taxes.
17: Right.
15: These are the modern factories. That's the analogy that you have to make. And it will not be stopped. And all the Chinese can do is try to imitate us. They don't have an innovative, creative bone in their body, those little Marxist socialists. They have nothing. They have nothing.
17: Better that you say that.
15: All they do is try to imitate. And they're always going to be a year or two behind. Come on, I had Michael Kratsios on the TV show, the techie guy in the White House. He's a good kid, really good kid. He said, we're doing fine. We're doing great. And the head of NVIDIA was at that innovation thing at G20. He was in good spirits. We're not going to stop this. We're going to keep going. This socialist crap that's coming out, the DSA, they're going to lose. You wait and see the midterms. The greatest story never told, by the way, is how the Democrats are going to get whooped in the midterms. You wait and see. Track me on this. I'm telling you, there's an economic boom. Nobody wants socialism. Nobody wants El Sayed. Nobody wants Hassan Piker. Nobody wants anti-Semitism. And the stock market's going to reflect that. The stock market is telling us how good America is. That's what it's saying. I don't want profits and all of that. It's also saying America is doing great.
16: I totally agree with what you're saying, Larry. And I'll even add to that. How about the fact that people want to, they have all these surveys, right? And they survey 1,000 people. 1,000 people. That is not enough people to do the survey.
15: Right.
16: And yet, that's what they feed us. And then they tell us, well, 37% of them say that the grocery bills are higher. Well, that tells me that 63% didn't say that. And, you know, when you look at that and you say to yourself, you know, the data that people from a measure standpoint is what people do. On the surveys, it's how people feel. And it's a very small group of people that they're looking for on the negative side of things. And yet, that comes out as something that's going to be driven by the commentary of that whole thing. But the reality is, all you got to do is look at the true numbers. And what those numbers are showing us is this market is on fire, and that's why guys like Ed are looking for the S&P to go to 8,400.
15: Look at
16: them. To get there, it might, but you know what? It's definitely been on a great path to the upside.
15: You know, year to date, the Shanghai Chinese Index, -1%. The Hang Seng Chinese Index, 0.1%. And by the way, India is no better. The India Sensex 30, -10%. India is this pathetic place. They should be doing so well, and they don't do so well because they're over. I'm just saying we're doing great. Year to date, our S&P is up 12.8%. Boom.
16: Yep.
15: Anyway, let's take a break. Got to take a break. Nancy Tangler and Pete Najarian, and I'm Kudlow. We'll be right back.
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2: Planned Parenthood is spending a significant amount of money trying to attack Susan Collins in the upcoming couple months here. 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
4: Nancy Tengler, CEO and Chief Investment Officer of Laffer Tengler Investments, and Pete Najarian is co-founder of Market Rebellion and Option Monster. Nancy, is anybody worried about interest rates, Fed policy, any of that stuff?
5: I actually don't think you should be. If you look at Goldman Sachs did a study and they found no correlation between interest rates and stock price performance, the 90s confirms that. What matters is rate of change and why rates are rising. And in this environment, we think it's because of growth. So use the weakness and the volatility that Pete's been talking about to add to high quality holdings. And we think you still want to be long this market for the next 3 to 5 years.
4: You know, I talked to Scott Bessent about this at the G20 when I interviewed him, and he agreed that there has been a rise in bond yields, but it's real interest rates because of a growing economy.
5: Right.
4: Not something to be afraid of. I mean, I don't know. The Fed might snuggle up by a quarter of a percentage point. I don't know. I don't think any of that stuff matters. But
5: who cares?
4: The rise in rates is being driven by the rise in the economy, which is fine. And that is a 1990s thing, by the way, where I think bond yields got to, I don't know, they were 6%, but the economy.
5: 8%.
4: Got there
5: to 8,
4: go.
5: Between 5 and 8 during the 90s. Yeah, doesn't matter.
4: Cool. All right. Pete, what's the best strategy?
6: I think the best strategy is just to continue to be very disciplined, because the markets are going to show you some great trading days as well as some pullback trading days. And but the absolute direction is to the upside, as both of you are talking about. And, you know, it's a really interesting thing. I mean, when we talk about the Fed and how they're viewing things, and Christopher Waller was out there talking about, you know, inclined to be supportive of things, and it was very interesting how we've shifted back and forth from that CME tool that gives us the idea of where we stand right now. Are we going to raise? Are we going to stay, you know, put here as a pause, or as the president would like to see, maybe a cut? So, you know, the president points out the fact that he'd like to see that cut. And I don't think we're going to see that, but no. I do think that we're going to see a pause, as we go forward. So that should be pretty interesting. I don't think we need to raise rates by a quarter, though. I just don't understand why we have to do that.
4: All right. Then we won't. Okay, you don't want to do it, we're not going to do it. Nancy Tengler, thank you. Pete Najarian, thank you. Folks, we'll take a break. Money politics on the other side.
3: 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Here's Jake Novak.
7: September 23rd, 1952. 5 days after the then liberal New York Post accused Senator Richard Nixon of using a slush fund for personal expenses given to him by Republican donors, Nixon decides to turn to the new medium of television to deny the rumors and save his position as Dwight D. Eisenhower's vice presidential running mate. Instead of just calling the accusations false, Nixon decided to go for the personal touch and admits he may have received one unauthorized gift, a small dog sent to him anonymously that his kids had fallen in love with and named Checkers. The Checkers speech won over a million of Americans, but there was really only one person Nixon needed to convince, Eisenhower himself. It turned out Ike was moved by the TV appearance and greeted Nixon a day later with his big smile and said, quote, "You're my boy." Thanks to a dog, Nixon's political career was saved. And that's history.
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13: ABC News, I'm Dave Packer. In an attempt to revive a stalled peace talk between Russia and Ukraine, U.S. envoy Steve Witkoff and Jared Kushner met with Russian President Vladimir Putin at the Kremlin today. Now they're set to meet in Kyiv with Ukrainian President Volodymyr Zelensky tomorrow. Iran launching missiles at an American aircraft carrier and a destroyer.
14: The response, the U.S. today firing an Iranian oil tankers, three of them described as part of a shadow network that funds the Iranian Revolutionary Guard. CENTCOM's commander saying in a statement, quote, "Let the message to the IRGC be clear. If you shoot at two of our ships, we will impose an even higher economic cost, taking out three of yours."
13: That's ABC's Stephen Portnoy. A chunk of the ceiling of the Kennedy Center's grand foyer fell last night amid heavy rain in the D.C. area. Nobody injured, according to the Kennedy Center, but a spokesperson saying that the incident's another example of the urgent need to close and renovate the center. This is ABC News.
2: Hi, it's Matt from the WGAN Morning News. On Monday, I'm going to be out for my big trip to Japan, but Phil Harriman will be in to celebrate Labor Day with you. He'll be talking more about the U.S. Senate race, of course, the state of play in the governor's race, and much more. 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
1: Now, your AccuWeather forecast.
15: Out to the passing shower tonight and a low of 55. Winds north at 4 to 8 miles per hour. Sunny to partly cloudy. Pleasant day tomorrow. The high 73. Tomorrow night clear. Low 53. Sunshine. A terrific day on Monday. The high 78. Partly sunny Tuesday and the high again at 78. I'm AccuWeather Steve Williams on Southern Maine's official weather station, News Radio 98.5 FM and AM 560 WGAN.
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2: I would say if you go to a Mexican restaurant and you say, Matt, what do you want to get on that menu? 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
2: 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I mean, the personal construction of your fajita, as you are usually asked to do at these restaurants, is nice because then you get to pick out the exact cut of steak that you want to throw in it. I usually get the steak fajita. Steak fajita's
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2: 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Portland Mayor Mark Dion and Police Chief Mark DuBois will be discussing the state of the city. with a focus on public safety, key city initiatives, and the challenges and opportunities now facing Portland. 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

0: see radio hosts have more money coming up in most of these same stations right after this show. Gentlemen, thank you. Steve Moore, you're kind of a libertarian guy. The Cato Institute. This guy, I don't know if you know him, Adam Michael, did in the New York Post today. The Democratic Socialists of America official agenda, their official policy agenda, would cost over $200 trillion, okay? And Medicare for All, I think, would be about half of that, $100 trillion. Now, I don't know if this guy's any good or not, but those are very interesting numbers.
1: Well, even if he's after off by a factor of 10, they're still huge numbers. So, look, this is what happens when you give everybody free food, free rent, free health care, free child care, et cetera, et cetera. So that's one side of the equation. But I have to say, Larry, this jobs report was exactly what the doctor ordered for the U.S. economy. Yeah. It was, I mean, I almost jumped out of my seat on Fox yesterday when I saw that number, because it was just, it was such a positive thing. And, you know, you never lost the faith, Larry. No. I have to give you credit. But boy,
0: there's
1: was
0: a boom.
1: A great number.
0: There's a boom.
1: Wages, right. Wages, salary, wages up, jobs up, construction up, manufacturing up. You know, it was such a positive thing. The revisions were good. So you're right. I mean, right now we actually have more jobs than we have workers. Yeah. That's a great problem to have.
0: This is the best economy in 25 years.
1: It's pretty darn good. And then you've got, you know, as you just said, what is really leading the charge here is the technology boom. Mm-hmm. We need to double or triple the number of these data centers. I know some people are spooked by them, but I just visited one out right outside of Dulles Airport. These are technological marvels. They're the industry of the future. They're the ignition switch for America having our internet and our cell phones and all the new technologies that are coming. So it's a very positive picture, and congratulations to you, Larry. You were big in getting that Trump tax cut passed, which was, I think, an enormous incentive for all this stuff to happen.
0: I think, you know, I think the depreciation, the expensing, which always was something I pushed, has really have a positive effect. But Steve Forbes, coming back to the Steve Moore's point about data centers, I keep saying this. Data centers are the modern high-tech factories. Yes. They're the factories. They're like the smokestack factories of 100 years ago, or the automobile factories. You know, there is always some problem or some cost, but they're putting people to work, and they're creating things that we need. That's the point. And I think that factory metaphor is very useful. And by the way, they're getting better at it, right? They figured out how to do the power and the electricity. They figured out how to do the water generation. And they pay taxes, which can, you know, go and cut tax rates elsewhere, so forth. They're the high-tech modern version of the 19th century factory, Steve Forbes.
2: And the railroads as well.
0: Yeah, the railroads. Right.
2: And I think the fact that the industry has responded to the concerns about water, electricity, and the like, there are going to be pockets of resistance. The Democrats are going to try to say this is going to destroy jobs, young people, you have no future, and nothing's going to be affordable because you can't get a job, and AI is the result of it. But I think this is where the Republicans, the industry is starting to get a little better. I'm so glad these industry leaders have stopped talking about all the jobs that were going to be destroyed and have started to focus on what this really meant. And the upcoming Republican mini convention in Dallas, I think it is, in a few days, you mentioned, the president and his team should use that as an occasion, one, to point out that towns that welcome AI and have some examples ready, money coming in, water solved, electricity solved, start making that positive case. This is a prosperity generator, but also use the occasion to unveil the new tax bill that we've been talking about till we're blue in the face, but it would be new news to most voters about cutting income tax rates, especially the 22-24% bracket, which includes most of the middle and upper middle class, indexing capital gains, raising exemption for housing, and allowing you, if you have a 2 or 3% mortgage, to carry it to your next house. Portability. You put that out there with the news.

0: that's coming now and making the positive case that if you have an AI center nearby, you may not like it, but consider all the money you're going to get for it.
1: Yep.
0: And we're on our way. And one of the good things that you did in North Carolina with your interview with Secretary Bessent was, it's one thing to see statistics about the U.S. economy, but quite another to get it from, you might say, the horse's mouth,
2: yes.
0: In this case, Bessent,
2: yes.
0: Not just in a speech, but in a give and take in an interview, I think hammered home and got the message across in a way that communications is how you do it so important, in a way that it hadn't been done before to the rest of the world. The U.S. is in a very different place than they had thought before they came to North Carolina.
2: Yes, well, thank you for that. And that was the intent, you know, to make an interview centered around the theme of economic growth. And I think, you know, Bessent's a very smart guy, and he connected with that immediately. You know, whether it was real interest rates or whether it was the manufacturing sector or the construction sector and the jobs, he was very, very good. In fact, I mean, I think for both of us, it was one of the best things either of us have done in quite some time. But, you know, the other thing, fellas, this other conference, the G20 Innovation Conference, which was in the other side of the state, it was in Chapel Hill, they were pretty optimistic. You know, all these guys, the NVIDIA, the chip makers, and the others, they were pretty darn optimistic. I forget, Steve, you may have made the point, or maybe Steve Forbes, but they weren't, you know, talking about losing jobs or how hard it is or moaning and groaning. They were very bullish, and they were bullish about beating China, too. You know, one of the themes is all China can do is imitate. They don't come up with the innovations that we do. Right. So that was a bullish conference. I like that a lot.
1: Yeah, by the way, a lot of the information that is coming and the propaganda that's coming into the U.S. about the dangers of data centers, that's being financed by the Chinese.
2: Right.
1: They don't want us to lead the technology war. I wanted to add one thing to, I loved what Steve Forbes just said. I agree with every single point. I want to add one other thing, and this is where I disagree a little bit with our great President Donald Trump. He keeps talking about, you know, trying to bully the Fed into lowering interest rates. What I want, and I think this is where Kevin Warsh is right now, the one thing that we really need to super propel the economy on top of what Steve Forbes just said is to push that inflation rate back down to below 2%.
2: Mm.
1: And if we can get it to 2 and hopefully closer to 0, we will see the boom we're seeing now. We could see 4, 5, 6% real growth in the economy. So, I think a lot of people on Wall Street and Washington think that the key to prosperity is bringing, once you get the inflation rate down, that's what's going to drive down interest rates.
2: Mm, that's right.
0: And again, the key thing on that, that's critically important, is the way you get interest rates down is not by printing money or decreeing it with the short-term rates. You do it by making in the future say that instead of a Phillips curve, we're going to have a goal of a stable dollar, strong, stable dollar. Something somebody I know once called King Dollar, a strong, stable dollar. And you know, if they make that, both Bessent and Warsh make that, that is new U.S. policy, currency rates, the dollar, you will see when people start to believe it, you'll cut interest rates 50 to 100 basis points by nature. The markets will do it for you if they start to believe that we believe in a strong dollar again.
2: Oh, I think.
1: Larry, you know Kevin Warsh. I mean, I think he's dedicated to doing exactly that.
2: Yes. Look, I was with him down. I mean, we had a lot of downtime, Bessent and Kevin and myself. I mean, he agrees with you fellas. He agrees. They may have to look. They may have to bring the interest rate up a little bit. I don't think it matters.
1: Just keep it where it is. Keep it where it is.
2: Or not. I don't know. I mean, I'm not making a prediction here, and there's no forward guidance from them or me. All right. I'm just saying. But he is dedicated to a 2% target or less.
1: Good.
2: Or less. So whether he makes the adjustments, let's say, through the monetary base and shrinks the balance sheet, which I think is the best way to go.
1: Yeah.
2: Both of those guys are for King Dollar. There's no question about that. The guy, it's not as Vance. Vance, when he was senator, it came out.
1: I know.
2: He was saying to people that we shouldn't have the world reserve currency. I mean, I didn't understand him at all, but that's a separate segment. We'll leave that alone. And I think, Steve Forbes, the pro-growth tax reform that we all push, I got to check in with the boss. I mean, I think we should all check in with the boss. He has a boom. He's got to brag about the boom because that comes from one big, beautiful bill.
1: Mm-hmm.
2: All right? So that's good. Then the second part is the future tax cuts, which Steve Forbes is talking about, and we've all been pushing. He's got to make them both. He's got to make the case. Tony Sayegh is running that thing. We should check in with him. He's good on messaging. He's a supply sider. This is a big opportunity, Steve Moore, politically. Right.
0: And this is the time to do it. Right after Labor Day in Dallas, people are going to be starting to focus on the election.
2: Right.
0: Not just those of us who do it in our own lives. Tens of millions of people and hit it hard. You have to remember, Winston Churchill won World War II, saved Western civilization. But they had an election, he lost by a landslide. Why? Because he wasn't talking about the future.
2: Mm.
0: And that's what we have to do here. The president can make the case. Things are better. We undid the damage from the past. But now he's got to do, as I love to say, those old late night TV commercials and say, but wait, there's more. And introduce these fabulous tax cuts. So people will say, aha, yeah, maybe things aren't so bad. By golly, there's some good stuff coming if other side, the socialists, don't win.
2: Well, listen.
1: By the way, Trump does want to do the we've talked to him about this. He does want to do the indexing of capital gains. It's not just a political. An economic winner, but also, you know, our friend John McLaughlin, you know, one of our favorite pollsters, polled this, by about a 3-to-1 margin, people don't think it's fair to tax people on their inflationary gains.
2: Right. Look, they can leverage. I mean, the convention is this week. They can leverage the jobs number, you know, which is such a blowout number, and move on from there. Just use, you know, it's like roll right through. Just make the case, make the pitch. They could. I got to take a break. They can win this whole election. Believe me, the Harris, whatever it's called, Harvard Harris poll just came out. Likely voters, the Republicans have a slight lead on the generic ballot. It's very interesting on likely voters. Anyway. We're talking to the great Steve Forbes, and we're talking to Steve Moore, whose radio show comes up right after this one on most of these same stations. I'm Kudlow. We'll take a quick break and come back.
3: Larry Kudlow.
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6: 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Now I'm seeing younger people enter the market. According to the Federal Reserve, the largest group buying homes are people ages 34 to 44. 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Every mortgage payment you make chances your ability to get rich because you're not throwing away your money on rent. 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And never bet against the United States. 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
7: Three former child stars are weighing in on child stardom after the untimely death of Hayden Panettiere. True Blood's Anna Paquin says they're not as protected as they should be. Rose McGowan said don't put kids in show business. And Little House on the Prairie's Melissa Gilbert says she's done watching former child stars die. Experts say for every drug-addicted child star, there are more people like Scarlett Johansson, Jodie Foster, Leonardo DiCaprio, Ryan Gosling, and so many more who thrive.
3: This is the Red Apple Entertainment Report.
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2: $200 trillion. I love this estimate. This is from the Cato Institute. That's the Democratic Socialists of America plan to take over the economy. Healthcare, Medicare for all. $200 trillion. That's a very big number. We're talking to the great Steve Forbes, chairman and editor-in-chief of Forbes Media. And Steve Forbes, who's coming up, his radio show's coming up right after this show on most of these same stations. Steve Moore, you know this guy, Michael, Adam Michael?
15: I think he was at Heritage at one point, good solid economist. And,
2: yeah.
15: And this is, look, this is the agenda that this is. This is the other reason Republicans should win in November is just this is the dominant force of the Democratic Party today. It's quite scary, actually. I mean, they are more and more of them are committed to this. Fewer and fewer Democrats are speaking out against the craziness of you know, get rid of the Supreme Court, get rid of the Senate. You know, everything is going to be free. It's a very radical agenda. Where are the moderate Democrats saying this is crazy?
2: And they voted in the House.
15: Socialism.
2: That's right.
15: We would not condemn socialism.
2: That's right. And the 13 Supreme Court justices, Steve Forbes, 13 I don't know. Why not 23?
0: They're trying to address this up as something serious other than destroying the Constitution by saying, in effect, there's 13 circuits around the country or some such.

0: research. They come up with some bogus rationale for the number so it looks scientific. It isn't. It's destroying the Constitution. We have three branches of government. So if you set the precedent that you don't like a court and you can pack it, you know every a lot of states are going to do it. The Democrats are going to do it. So you've gutted the essence of the Constitution. This on the 250th anniversary of our Declaration of Independence. And now we're going to undo the republic that they created in 1787. I think most people will blanch from that. But it gets to a point you've been making for years. We need to teach our kids civics again. People apply for citizenship, know more about the structure of our government and the reason for it than people who are born here and go to school here. It's crazy and dangerous.
1: I just think, fellas, that, look, the Republicans have a lot of money. They just, you know, if they get the messages out on the economy, on the, you know, the socialist takeover of the economy, on borders, on law and order. I mean, I guess I'm crazy. I think the GOP is going to do very well in this election. I mean, I know it's fashionable to say they won't, but I think with a hot economy and a bunch of left-wing socialists, whatever they call themselves, Republicans have a tremendous opportunity. And I was looking at the generic ballot of that Harris-Harvard poll. I mean, likely voters, GOP's actually ahead 51-49, which means they probably are ahead by 6 points. What am I missing here? I mean, this could be the biggest surprise for the media in, I don't know, in 100 years.
0: Well, the key thing is we have a message, a positive message, starting in Dallas and stick to it.
1: Yeah.
0: And while we're at it, change that lake and that we're changing names of, do it to Dolly Parton and be done with it.
1: But I think...
0: Let's move on.
1: You know, but Steve Moore, a strong economy, I don't know. I mean, what am I missing here?
2: Well, that's why I think that I was... You know, I was sort of nervous about the direction of the economy, and then we get that blockbuster jobs report.
1: But we've had eight straight ISM manufacturing. We've had 15 straight ISM services. I mean, come on. This has been going on since the beginning of the year. It's just it's the greatest story never told. The media refuses to tell it.
2: Don't forget, you know, we have a it's an obvious point, but we have the hottest stock market ever.
1: Yes.
2: And, you know, half of, you know, 60% of Americans own stock in their 401k plans and so on. So this is very positive. By the way, just one quick thing on the, you know, expanding the court. I know you guys know this history lesson, but for others, you know, this was something Steve Forbes, you may recall, FDR tried in 1937, what they called his stitch in time to save nine, where he tried to pack the court. And by the way, at that time, FDR was a very popular president, and the American people completely revolted against that because they understand that the court is there as our bulwark of our freedoms, as James Madison said.
1: You're right. 100% right. I don't know. I think the GOP
0: and
1: has and tremendous...
0: And just for the record, I was not alive then.
2: But, I wasn't Steve.
1: I just missed it. Steve Forbes, thank you, my friend. Steve Moore show's coming up right after this show, most of these same stations. I'm Kudlow. Thanks for listening. We'll be back next weekend.
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1: Now, your AccuWeather forecast.
2: Out to the passing shower tonight and a low of 55. Winds north at 4 to 8 miles per hour. Sunny to partly cloudy. Pleasant day tomorrow. The high 73. Tomorrow night clear. Low 53. Sunshine. A terrific day on Monday. The high 78. Partly sunny Tuesday and the high again at 78. I'm AccuWeather Steve Williams on Southern Maine's official weather station. 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
6: Welcome back to the Lars Larson Show. Well, the Lindsey Clancy jury, 11 of them, said with a heavy heart, we're so sad that we couldn't find Lindsey Clancy not guilty of killing her kids. So instead, they end up with a mistrial because one lone soul, I would call this man a hero for having stood up and said, I am not going to vote not guilty. I am not going to do it. Now, that is as much as we know at this point. But hours ago, A judge declared that there had been a mistrial in the Lindsey Clancy case. And why? Because the jury went out. They went out and they deliberated for days. They deliberated for many hours each day, and they could not come to a conclusion that satisfied all 12 of them. So a judge on Massachusetts top court has denied a last minute appeal from Lindsey Clancy's defense, and that cleared the way for the mistrial, and a mistrial has now been declared. They will decide, I'm sure, later on this month. A DA, Tim Cruz, who I think deserves a lot of praise for the way that he conducted himself. Not the defense, the defense team was sleazy, but that's what you expect from defense attorneys, is sleaze. But the prosecutor in this case, the district attorney, Cruz, I think did a fantastic job. And he reminded everybody this was not about anything except those three little kids who lost their lives and about their mother who was accused of murdering them. And there is no decision yet on whether or not she will be found guilty of that. The trial's going to have to happen again. They're going to have to hear all that evidence again. And we can only hope that a new jury will actually see that you should not be excused for killing your children simply because of postpartum depression. But it's First Amendment Friday. I'm glad to get to your phone calls and your emails at 866-HEY-LARS. That's 866-439-5277. Send your emails to talk@LarsLarson.com. Our poll on X today. Should a parent have a right to take his or her own child to church? The Supreme Court, the Supreme Judicial Court in the state of Maine, has ruled this week against a mother who's been fighting an order that prevents her from taking her child to church in Westbrook, Maine. The child's mother, identified as Emily Bickford, and father, Matthew Bradeen, have been involved in a legal battle over their 12-year-old daughter's attendance at a local church. You know, at the end of the day, I think every parent has a right to decide, this is where I'm going to take my child to church, or not take them to church. The district judge has sided with the father, Matthew Bradeen, ruling that some of the church's teachings could be psychologically harmful to the girl. Can you imagine? Extend that to its logical extent. Imagine if you said, gee, are some of the teachings of Islam harmful? Are some of the teachings of the LDS church harmful? Are some of the teachings of the Catholic church potentially psychologically harmful? You know, I think the judges should stay out of this. And I think if parents are split up, then mom has a right to take her daughter to church where she chooses. And when the daughter gets old enough, the daughter can decide on her own. And dad can take her to church or not take her to church. The state should not be involved in this. At least that's my take. Should a parent have the right to take their own child to church? My answer to that is yes. You can find today's poll on X at Lars Larson Show and at LarsLarson.com, and brought to you by

0: 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I join. 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Let's go first to Ron, listening on our Seattle affiliate, KVI. Hey, Ron, welcome to First Amendment Friday. What's on your mind today?
1: Well, we should have been 12 steps closer to justice today, but instead it looks like we got 11 steps closer to bayonet abortions. I think this is pitiful. I think we've lost our criminal justice system, and I don't know how we come back from it.
0: I agree. Although when the people want to condemn the jury system, I'm not one of those who will condemn it because I don't know of a better system on earth. I mean, Italy has some weird system that involves trusting the judges. I don't trust that system. I think we've got the right amalgam of both average citizens and people who are judges who will act as the independent third party inside the courtroom. I mean, if somebody knows of a better system for deciding guilt or innocence, which you have to have in a society, a civilized society, tell me what the system is. But juries are going to occasionally produce aberrant results. And I think today's, thank God that it went to a mistrial. And thank God that one juror was there to say, I'm not going to vote for acquittal, because that means at least there will be another chance for justice for those three little kids.
1: Yeah, maybe we'll get another swing at it, but I'm certainly worried about the road that we're on now.
0: I am as well, because I'm worried about a bunch of people standing outside dressed in pink and defending Lindsey Clancy and her actions against her own children. Outrageous. Let's go to Bill. Hey, Bill, welcome to the Lars Larson Show on First Amendment Friday. What's on your mind?
2: Yeah, I'm still on that theory about let's use the get out of jail card free and say we're crazy. I mean, that's ridiculous. I mean, who in their right mind would do it to start with? Who in their right mind would kill anybody? Let's just say if you're drunk, you can do anything you want. Well, heck, I was drunk. You know, you can't blame me. I'm an alcoholic. You can't blame me. I'm crazy. I can do anything I want. You can't blame me. We're getting to be ridiculous. It's not the jury. It's what they give them to work with. You don't give someone those options. I mean, crazy is not an option. You're crazy, so what? You did it.
0: Look who's giving them the option, though, Bill. It's the defense attorneys. They're a sleazy bunch to begin with, aren't they?
2: Yes, they are. That's why you don't give them the option. You can't use the I'm crazy to get out of jail free.
0: Yeah, but Bill, I don't know how, because if somebody says, I'm accused of a crime, does that person have a right to an attorney? They do. Do they have a right to present a defense? They don't have to, because technically the state has to prove that you are guilty beyond a reasonable doubt. But most people would not go without providing their own defense. And in that case, if you hire an attorney and say, I'm going to offer up the defense that I was mentally ill and should not be held responsible. How do you deny somebody the ability to do that, Bill, in a system like ours?
2: Well, one thing is it shouldn't be an option. That's like saying, well, I'm over 7 foot tall.
0: Well, would you actually pass, hold on, two questions. Would you pass a law that forbids certain kinds of defenses in court? And number two, if you passed such a law, would it be found to be constitutional or unconstitutional? What do you think?
2: Well, I think common sense should reign in both of those. In other words, I don't think someone should be able to use a non-common sense. I think the judge should say and says, no, we're throwing that out. That's not, that doesn't make sense. That's stupid.
0: Yeah,
2: that's
0: but saying, hold on, you know, Bill, I ask you very simply, number one, can you pass the law? Could you think you could get a Congress or a state legislature to pass a law forbidding certain kinds of defense in court? And once you do that, it will be tested. Somebody will take it to court and say, this is unconstitutional. And do you think it'll be found to be constitutional to tell an accused person in America there are certain defenses you are not allowed to argue? I don't think it will.
2: Let's try it out. Yeah.
0: I don't think it'll happen because you would end up, You'd end up saying, well, who gets denied these defenses? You and I both know there are people out there who are so crazy that they could not be held responsible for what they've done. But then we lock them up in the loony bin for a long, long time, maybe for the rest of their lives. What I'm afraid of with Lindsay Clancy...
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5: Hey, welcome back to the Lars Larson Show on my favorite day of the week, First Amendment Friday. 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There is an old joke about running into somebody and having a man explain to you, you can't get there from here. And yet there is a place in the United States, King Cove, Alaska, where it's very difficult to get there from here. And I wanted to talk to the mayor of King Cove, Alaska. He joins us now, Warren Wilson. Mayor Wilson, welcome to the program.
6: Yes, thank you. Glad to be here today. It's going to be a pleasure to answer a few of your questions and let you know that we're on planet Earth, I guess.
5: You live in a very remote town of, what is it, about 800 people? It goes up and down based on the census.
6: Yeah, back in the 80s it was 800 people, but now we're down to about 450 people living in King Cove. But yes, we are out on the Alaska Peninsula, just before the Aleutian Islands start. Next to Cold Bay, Alaska, the community we're trying to get to with their 10,000-foot runway that's 20 miles away.
5: Because when you have a problem, I mean, we're not talking about, Uber Eats or ordering up food. You're talking about when somebody has a medical problem, they've got to get over to Cold Bay, and you need a road between King Cove and Cold Bay. What's been the problem that the U.S. Corps of Engineers has not been able to give you a road that's only 20 miles long?
6: Yeah, we lucked out this year. We actually got a permit to get the road built through the Corps of Engineers. But here's the problem. We're in a remote area where there's a lot of, it's a mountainous terrain in around our community. And the real problem is that we are locked in behind a refuge in the wilderness. So the problem is trying to get a road through the refuge in the wilderness, which is the Kinazarov and the Eisenbeck Lagoon, to get the Cold Bay to where the 10,000-foot runway is. So where we really have to go, though, is from King Cove to Anchorage, the biggest city in the state, where there is hospitals that could actually give the medical care that's required when people become ill or get hurt or, you know, anything that could happen. So to get a medevac in here, the weather has to be pristine, and we just don't have that here in this area due to the fact that we have the Bering Sea on the north side of us and the Pacific Ocean on the other side. So we have the northwest winds from the north. We have the southeast winds from the south. South winds bring in the fog. Northwest brings a lot of wind. So we want this road because the Cold Bay Airport is only closed a maximum of maybe 3 days a year due to weather.
5: Wow.
6: And it's only for like 6 or 8 hours at a time.
5: That sounds it sounds like a better weather situation than places like Las Vegas or Phoenix, Arizona. I mean, sounds like decent weather at Cold Bay, not so good a weather at King Cove. So what would it take to punch a road all the way through to Alaska, to Anchorage?
6: Oh, to punch a road to Anchorage. Now, that's 800 miles away.
5: Oh.
6: We only need 20 miles of road. So what we're trying to do is to get a medevac plane into that 10,000-foot runway versus getting a medevac plane into our 4,000-foot runway in King Cove, which is a gravel runway that's And that's another issue is the runway in the winter. When I was talking about the Bering Sea side and the Pacific side, we have the Pacific side is brings the rain. The Bering Sea side, when the wind comes out of the north, it freezes. So our runway gets soggy, so we can't land a 17,000-pound medevac airplane on the airport.
5: Okay, so tell me, I'm talking to the mayor of King Cove, Alaska, and that's Warren Wilson. So you would think the Army Corps of Engineers would have a lot of experience of having to deal with building things around wildlife and wildlife refuges. Have they not come up with a solution for being able to punch this through and still, you know, do it without hurting all the wildlife?
6: Oh, yeah. We just, like I said earlier, we just got the permit to build the rest of the 21 miles of road from our northeast corner of Cove Bay to the airport at Cove Bay.
5: So you got the permit. So when do they get started on this? We're heading into fall, which I would imagine means you won't be doing it until next year. Or am I wrong?
6: Yeah, no, actually, to tell you the truth, we got the permit about 3 weeks ago, and we got a court order that actually from a federal judge that stopped the land exchange, but we have some corporation land that's about 2.8 miles to a bridge where a river is, and we're able to construct that this winter with the state of Alaska. So we're on a roll right now. We're getting the rock ready to be crushed, and we're going to be rolling out the bio and laying gravel down for the first 2.8 miles.
5: So you're going to be able to do construction into the fall and early winter? I guess that surprises me. Obviously, I don't know enough about your part of Alaska.
6: Yeah, no, out here in Aleutians, like I said, we get the warm air from the south. But anyway, just an example, these last 4 days, it was like 62 to 68 degrees up here because we had the Pineapple Express head up this way.
5: So you break out the Bermuda shorts and the suntan lotion or what?
6: Oh yeah, no kidding. It was like 72 in Sandpoint the other day. That's 60 miles west of us. I mean east of us. And Unalaska had 72 also, and Adak had 70 degrees about a week ago. So I mean that was a pretty warm spell there. But we got up to 68 anyway.
5: I'm glad to hear that you're going to get this built. So does that mean that by, what, sometime in the spring or summer of next year, you might be able to get the connection all the way to Cold Bay and be able to get in and out when people absolutely have to?
6: Yeah, that's our hope, but it's going to take a year and a half to build. And what the plan is now is that we have the judge came down with that ruling that we're violating some fish and wildlife rule or regulation, and we have to get it resolved. So she threw it out, the land exchange that we worked on for the last 2.5 years. I mean, it's just grueling. Every week we had meetings to get a NEPA process done. So anyway, when the judge came down with that ruling, we are going to appeal that decision. So that decision now is going to the Ninth Circuit Court.
5: Oh, boy. And watch out, because that bunch in San Francisco, you can't always predict what they're going to do, Mayor Wilson.
6: No, we've been down there before on the same 1302H of the NILCA. That's the same one they already ruled on. So I don't know where the judge was coming from when she made her ruling.
5: Wow. Well, Mayor Wilson, what else? Anything else that the lower 48 should hear about the wonderful town of King Cove?
6: Oh, the wonderful town of King Cove, yes, was a thriving fishing village. But anyway, our plant is shuttered at the moment, our seafood plant, and we need to get that open back up. But it's in the works now with the other processors that's up here in this area. They're going to lease it, and then we're going to be back online again for salmon. Our fishermen will be able to have a plant in their own town. But the crying need for this road was for medical purposes only. But to jumpstart King Cove in the 21st century, we need the road to Cove Bay so we could actually do some commerce with the world type thing.
5: That sounds like a good plan to me. Warren Wilson is the mayor of King Cove, Alaska. Mayor Wilson, we wish you well. We'll look forward to an update in a couple of months. 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
3: ABC News, I'm Dave Packer. As the Nepal-Tibet region continues to recover from that deadly flash flood, more miracle stories.
4: 10 days after a wall of ice, rock, and mud tore through a Himalayan valley, killing more than 1,300 victims, two more people have been rescued. And amid those rescue efforts, construction underway on a makeshift bridge to replace one of the many bridges destroyed in the flash floods. Nepalese officials say if the weather cooperates, it could be completed within 5 days. Alex Stone, ABC News, Los Angeles.
3: U.S. Envoy Steve Witkoff and Jared Kushner met today with Russia's leader, hoping to hammer out a deal and stall a full-scale invasion of Ukraine. Next stop for Witkoff and Kushner, Kyiv, and a meeting with Ukrainian President Zelensky. CENTCOM says an aircraft carrier and a guided missile destroyer successfully evaded multiple unprovoked Iranian attacks. No Americans were harmed in response to U.S. Today firing at three Iranian oil tankers. This is ABC News.
5: Hi, it's Matt from the WGAN Morning News. On Monday, I'm going to be out for my big trip to Japan, but Phil Harriman will be in to celebrate Labor Day with you. He'll be talking more about the U.S. Senate race, of course, the state of play in the governor's race, and much more. 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
0: Now, your AccuWeather forecast.
6: Clouds and a passing shower tonight and a low of 55. Winds north at 4 to 8 miles per hour. Sunny to partly cloudy. Pleasant day tomorrow. The high 73. Tomorrow night clear. Low 53. Sunshine. A terrific day on Monday. The high 78. Partly sunny Tuesday and the high again at 78. I'm AccuWeather Steve Williams on Southern Maine's official weather station, News Radio 98.5 FM and AM 560 WGAN.
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0: an order that prevents her from taking her child to her church in Westbrook, Maine. The child's father wants the kids to go somewhere else. Mom wants them to go to her local church, and the district judge sided with one of the parents, the dad. In that case, I think the judge is absolutely wrong. I do not think the government should be deciding which church is worthy and which church is not. Let me go to Ray in Alabama on a First Amendment Friday. Hey, Ray, welcome to the program. What's on your mind today?
1: Hey, Lars, thanks for taking my call. In reference to the gentleman you were just talking to.
0: The gentleman is the mayor of King Cove, Alaska. Yep.
1: Right. You know, we need a 20-mile road. We need a 10,000-foot roadway. No, you don't. Move. You know? It wasn't important enough for an Army Corps of Engineers and there's 800 people living there to put in a road. Now there's 400 people living there. It's less of a need now, you know?
0: There's been a town there for about 100 years, Ray. Since the Army Corps of Engineers builds facilities in many, many places, if there are 400 Americans who live in King Cove, Alaska, and they need a 20-mile road, which is sounds like nothing to most communities. Most communities have hundreds and hundreds of miles of streets and roads. What's wrong with building them a road?
1: Right.
0: And what's wrong with telling the environmentalists, we can do this, and I think the birds will be just fine?
1: Well, I'm not talking about the birds and all, but, I mean, they choose to live there. You know, they can choose to live somewhere else. They've been there 100 years. They ain't needed a road till now. You know, I mean, move.
0: Okay. Well, that's an interesting idea. I'll throw that out there, Ray. I appreciate the call. By the way, let me go to Sam. Sam, you called in about the Lindsey Clancy case and the mistrial today. What's on your mind?
2: Well, girls where she is found to be not guilty, if that's what this all ends up as, I think it's time we repeal the 19th Amendment. It's been a train wreck to let this many women who get all of their opinions from tarot cards and astrology, and they don't care about the Lindsey admitted. She said that she killed the kids and told them to go to God as she was strangling them.
0: Yep.
2: It's the most clear-cut case ever. How are we going to allow people who think that they shouldn't be ever held accountable, why are we going to give them the ability to be responsible and to be able to vote and to be able to serve on juries and to be able to be judges when they don't believe that they should be held accountable for their actions?
0: Yeah, sadly, there are some men who apparently agree with them. I don't, but there are some men who do agree with them. And it's interesting. I wonder what would happen if you put the 19th Amendment back up to re-amend that and take away the vote. I'm not sure you'd get anywhere with that, but you could. Let me go to Kevin, who's a naysayer. Hey, Kevin, we love naysayers on this program. Always have, always will. So welcome to the show. What do you and I disagree about that makes you a naysayer?
3: Well, I don't know if we totally disagree, but it's what you're saying about should the court be able to decide where the child's going to go to church.
0: Yeah.
3: What do you do if it's a divorced parent, if the mother's Jewish and the father's Catholic, or if one's Muslim and one's something else? Where do you draw the line? Who gets
0: I think
3: pick?
0: You leave it up to the parents. I think the
3: okay,
0: state,
3: but what if they
0: I think the federal, the government stays out of it, not just federal, but follow my logic on this. Does the government in America, is the government told, stay out of people's religion? You are not allowed to establish a state religion. You're not allowed to say this religion is good and that one is bad. The government is told by the Constitution to stay out of it. So how does a judge then decide, and this is about a legal battle over this 12-year-old girl.
3: Oh, I understand.
0: Between mom and dad, and mom says she wants to take her to her local church. And dad says, no, that church is a weird church, and it'll be psychologically harmful to the girl. Well, you could say that, you could make that case for any non-believer, almost any church. You could look at it and say, believing all that stuff is damaging to the child. So in that case, should the government ever tell a parent, don't take your child to that church?
3: No, I don't, like I say, I don't totally disagree with what you're saying. I just think there's a bigger picture here, and that is, if it's a divorced family, okay, one parent's usually the
0: custodial.
3: What do you call it? The custodial parent.
0: Yeah.
3: I don't know if it falls on that, or if it has to go to arbitration, or,
0: no,
3: you know,
0: it's,
3: now, if it's just,
0: I think
3: hey,
0: it's,
3: I don't like
0: I think
3: your church.
0: No, you're on the right track, because try this, Kevin. If you've got And you're right. Most of the time, one

0: one parent is custodial and has more time and the other parent has less time and is the non-custodial parent. But does that mean that if mom has custody 5 days a week and dad has custody 2 days a week, can mom take her daughter to church during the 5 days a week the daughter's with her? Yes. Can dad take the daughter to his church during the 2 days he has the daughter with him? The answer is yes. Should the government ever be involved in deciding one is worthy and the other one is not? I would say no. But what would you say?
1: No, I can agree with that. I just think there, it's a bigger argument than just the government getting involved. It's a tougher question to answer.
0: Why?
1: I don't disagree with what you're saying.
0: No, but why does it have to be tougher? If you just say mom has a right to take her daughter to church, and at some point the daughter will be old enough to decide on her own and say,
1: absolutely,
0: I like this or I don't like this.
1: She's just about there now.
0: But same, well, at 12, yeah, I'm not sure I'd let a 12-year-old decide. But when she's 15 or 16, maybe she says, Dad, I don't want to go to your church. And I don't want to go to mom's church either. Or I want to go to one and I don't want to go to the other one. But at the point where the parents are still deciding, should a judge like this judge in Maine ever say, this church is worthy and that church is damaging?
1: Well, is he saying one church is good, one church is bad, or just
0: the judge is agreeing. The dad made the case. He said taking her to Calvary Chapel Church would be psychologically harmful to his daughter. That's the case he made in court. And the judge sided with dad. So the judge agreed with dad that church is psychologically harmful to the girl. Well, do you think that I could make that case for or against almost any religion in the world? I mean, I could certainly say I think Islam is based on a very sick ideology, you know, from Muhammad, who married his wife at what, age 6 and consummated the marriage at age 9? So it's based on a pedophile. And the Islam does not believe that women have any rights at all. Could I make the case that that religion is damaging to women and to girls? I think so.
1: Oh, absolutely. Like I say, we're not on the total wrong end of the spectrum here. It's just it's a tougher conversation than just who gets to pick where the kid goes to church.
0: And you're right. Although at the end of the day, the judge has to say you get to take a kid to church and you don't. But I appreciate the call. 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
6: On Monday, I'm going to be out for my big trip to Japan, but Phil Harriman will be in to celebrate Labor Day with you. 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
0: He went looking for it at the Interior Department, is joining us now. He is Tyler Hassan, the former Acting Assistant Secretary for Policy Management and Budget at the Department of the Interior and the author of the upcoming book, Inside DOGE. Tyler, welcome to the program.
9: Lars, thank you so much for having me on. I appreciate it.
0: I'm glad you're writing this book. I want people to understand what went on here and what didn't go on here. What did you find when you started to dig into the books at Interior?
9: Well, wow, the waste is just so much worse than people realize. And that's really why I wrote the book. I mean, a lot of what's been written about DOGE has been from people outside of the room. I was in the room the first time Elon met with our team and the last meeting that we had when he left DOGE. And

0: between, we saw outrageous waste, incredible inefficiency. In Interior alone, we canceled over $4 billion of wasteful contracts. And, you know, all of our colleagues across all the departments were seeing things that were similar. It was mind blowing.
1: Well, and in fact, that suggests that the people, well, let me ask you if it does suggest this, because I could see systems or situations where people would be adjacent to these agreements and deals and contracts and be aware of the waste and just not give a damn, figuring I get a paycheck, I don't care if they waste money or not. And then there would be other people who are just, I guess, not aware that the waste was going on. Which one do you think it was? Were they aware and didn't care, or were they not aware because they were just blissfully ignorant?
0: It was a combination, but I really think it's more about the system than the people. I worked with incredible career civil servants. Some of them were bright, you know, some of the brightest people I've ever worked with, and they were fantastic. Wow. But the system incentivizes them to spend more. If they don't spend their budget at the end of the budget, they'll lose it. The next year it might come down. So there's basically a lot of these contracts are just on autopilot. And so what we did at DOGE is we went in and we asked, are these contracts mission critical? And if they were, we would keep them. Of course, Interior has the national parks, the Bureau of Reclamation that manages federal water. This is critical to the American people. But there's so many other things, these consultants and extra fees that we're paying for certain things that made absolutely no sense. And so we tried to create accountability and answer one question. Can you defend the spend?
1: Well, and I guess what I wonder about, because Tyler, I can't tell you how many times I've heard, you know, that, well, you've got to spend it all or next year your budget gets smaller. Except that nobody in the private sector does it that way. I mean, well, there may be some people who do it that way, but they lose money and it has its own punishment built in. But if one of my crew, one of my two producers, I have two people who work directly for me, they're on my payroll, it comes out of my pocket. So it's very personal. But if one of them comes and says, Lars, and they have, and said, hey, there's a better way for us to store audio. It's not only more secure, it'll be cheaper. Do you think I say, oh, no, keep spending at the current level. Otherwise, next year, you think I'm an idiot? So does it suggest that we don't have anybody within the federal government at the middle to upper levels who can say, listen, go out, spend your budget if you need to, find economies where you can, and if you find economies, I will find ways to reward you and your team, and you will not be left without resources because you did it more efficiently. Is there anybody like that in the federal government?
0: There are, but we need the right leadership. In Interior, we had Secretary Burgum, who's an outstanding leader. He's an entrepreneur. He sold a software business, and he's just a fantastic guy. He built a culture of, guys, show us the waste and let's get rid of it. And so we were able to work with our careers, and a lot of them were fantastic. And so I can't say enough. There are people. We just need to allow them the opportunity to do it. And we also need more business-minded people. So in my book, I call for not just draining the swamp. You always hear, let's drain the swamp of all the bureaucracy. I call for flooding the swamp with talent, with businessmen, with entrepreneurs, with people who have real world experience and can come in and say, this just doesn't make sense, and also ask relentless questions to be stewards for the American taxpayer. And that's what we were at DOGE, and I don't think that's been articulated very well by mainstream media and articles and things like that, and that's, again, why I wrote the book.
1: The book is called Inside DOGE. Its author is Tyler Hassan. He's a former assistant, acting assistant secretary for policy management and budget at the Department of the Interior. Let me try an idea on you, and then I want to talk about some of the things within the book. But one of the ideas I pitched, because I hear from people all the time, they want term limits on elected officials. I said, how about a term limit on the bureaucracy? Because it seems as though an awful lot of the federal bureaucracy, and I'd apply this to the states as well, is lifers who find that they're very comfortable, they get paid well, they have a good vacation package, they have good bennies, they have a good pension and everything else. Why don't we churn those people in and out of there? And people said, well, what do you mean? I said, well, you go to work for the federal government. After you've been there, kind of like the military, which has an up or out philosophy, that if you're not moving up, then you're going to go out. If you say, we're not going to let you be a lifer, you can be here 10, 15 years, then go get yourself a job in the private sector, maybe with the skills you had from government. And if you say, well, I don't really have any skills for anything but a government job, you say, well, then we definitely want to get rid of you. Because you're pretty worthless. On the other hand, if you've got people on the outside who work in private industry who say, I think I'll go work in the government for 5 or 10 or 15 years, and then I'll come back out with the knowledge I've gained there. Wouldn't that work a whole lot better for both private industry and for the government?
0: Yeah, I think that's a really good idea. And, you know, something that might surprise you, in the Department of Interior alone, we had 65,000 people roughly. We had over 2,000 HR professionals across 50 separate HR offices.
1: Whoa.
0: Just in our department alone. 50, 50. We also had 18 chief information officers that worked in silos. This made no sense. We did the largest consolidation of functions in recent government history in the Department of Interior. Nothing's been written about it. And so those are the sorts of things that are in my book about when we see things with business minds and we go in there, we just have to come up with creative solutions. Did I come up with all of them? No, of course not. But what I'm trying to do with this book is get more creative people to think of it of 1 year, 2 year in the government as an act of service. Let's fix this debt crisis. You know, when I graduated college, debt was $8 trillion. Today it's 40. My five-year-old daughter, when she's in her mid-20s, it's going to be $100 trillion at the pace that we're on. We have to do something about it, and only a few people in Congress are really focused on it.
1: Yeah. By the way, in the book, you've got to tell my audience about this, the $830 million contract for surveys. What was that?
0: So what I realized was I was canceling a lot of contracts that didn't make sense. And then I realized, you know, if I'm canceling contracts but allowing new contracts to be signed and go out the door, what am I doing? I'm just on a treadmill. And so what I put in place, which a lot of people thought I was crazy about, is a $50,000 approval limit for anything related to contracts or grants going out the door. That's $50,000 of $36 billion of spending authority. So, you know, I would spend nights and weekends going through that. And one of the emails I got was an $830 million request for customer service survey contracts. And I said, give me some examples of these surveys. Like, what are they? And they were so simple with typos and all this. An eighth grader could easily do this in Excel. And I'm thinking we're spending millions and millions of dollars for each of these, adding up to $830 million over a number of years. That is just the worst use of taxpayer dollars I've ever seen.
1: The book is called Inside Doge, D-O-G-E, Inside Doge. Its author is Tyler Hassan. Tyler, thank you very much. 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
7: From ABC News, I'm Dave Packer. In an attempt to jumpstart stalled peace talks between Russia and Ukraine,
8: U.S. Envoy Steve Witkoff and Jared Kushner met with Russian President Vladimir Putin at the Kremlin on Saturday. Witkoff opened with praise and gratitude, especially for the recent release of Bob Gilman, the American held in Russia for the last 4 years, that was recently released.
9: Thank you. President Trump sends you his best wishes. The Gilman family is incredibly indebted to you and thanks you very, very much for Bob Gilman being allowed to come home.
8: Putin and Ukrainian President Vladimir Zelensky agreed to pause strikes on each other's capitals while talks took place.

0: Pleasant day tomorrow, the high 73. Tomorrow night clear, low 53. Sunshine, a terrific day on Monday, the high 78. Partly sunny Tuesday, and the high again at 78. I'm AccuWeather Steve Williams on Southern Maine's official weather station, News Radio 98.5 FM and AM 560 WGAN.
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5: Welcome back to the Lars Larson Show. It's First Amendment Friday, which is my favorite day of the week, and I'm glad to be with you. 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What's coming up this hour? Election Day ends on Election Day. Sounds kind of obvious, right? Well, obviously, Congress needs a law to make it happen. The economy is adding jobs, but Donald Trump says interest rates are still too high. He's threatening to cut off trade, the way to bring those interest rates down. China has a stranglehold on minerals that America cannot afford to do without. What happens if Beijing turns off the supply? And how quickly could America stand up its own supply of rare earths? And take a moment to cast a vote in my X poll. You'll find the daily question at Lars Larson Show and at LarsLarson.com. Should a parent have the right to take his or her own child to church, the church of their choosing? This has to do with a case in the state of Maine where the Supreme Judicial Court has actually come down with a ruling. A mother and a father, they're split, and they have a custody battle over the daughter, 12 years old, and mom wants to take her to church. And dad says, no, that church is going to do psychological harm to my daughter. And guess what? A judge sided with dad and said, no, you can't take her to church. I don't think the government should be involved in that decision at all. In any case, the poll on X, should a parent have the right to take his or her own child to the church of their choosing? I'd say yes, they should. You can find the poll on X at Lars Larson Show and brought to you by AMAC, the Association of Mature American Citizens. AMAC has the conservative values I believe in. I join. You should too. Just go to amac.us or call 888-262-2006. Glad to have you on board. A shout out to our friends in Santa Maria, California, who catch my show every day on KSMA. That's AM 1240. And a shout out to our friends in Baltimore, Maryland, where our brand newest Lars affiliate is WBAL. Welcome to you as well. To your calls now. Let's start with Mark in Nevada, listening on KKFT. Hey, Mark, welcome to the program. What's on your mind?
6: Hey, Lars, how are you doing?
5: I'm doing quite well for a Friday night. Thanks.
6: Yes, terrific. Well, I'm somebody who served on a murder jury. I was actually the foreman, so I've been through this whole process. I was sequestered, so I understand that pretty well. And in fact, my brother-in-law in California was just on a jury this week, and he and I were comparing notes, and he was saying to me just this week, he's like, if my life were in my hands with these idiots who were being considered to be on a jury, I wouldn't be happy about it. And so I'm thinking about my experience. I lived in Europe for a few years, and in Sweden, they have a system where they have professional jurors who are trained. And a couple of things, the court impanels five or six of these people, and lawyers, specifically defense lawyers, are not allowed to make up stuff out of whole cloth. So, for example, if the defense lawyer knows that the defendant committed the murder or did whatever, they have to be like, yes, the defendant did it, and then it's a negotiation about
5: hold on a second.
6: I think that would be more efficient.
5: Mark, Mark, hold on. Number one, so you would have an attorney who, in America, if an attorney happens to know that his client is guilty, it would be a violation of their professional ethics to give that information up. You're saying that in Sweden, you had attorneys who would say, hey, I'm defending this guy, but yes, he's guilty of the crime he's accused of. That's the way their system works.
6: Well, the search is for the truth. So what I'm saying is, you know, a lot of time, like on the murder jury I was on, the defense was saying, well, the police staged it and they put out a throw gun. And at the end of the trial, you know, well, in the trial, not all the information came in. And our case was very difficult because, you know, we were missing key elements. And the way the defendant was convicted was basically on gun possession. Like the gun made it from one point to another point.
5: Yeah.
6: Even though no one saw him commit the murder. After the case, the judge said, this is a difficult case. You all made the right choice. In fact, there were a couple of witnesses, but they weren't allowed in to testify for whatever reason. So we made the right choice.
5: And you like that system better than our system?
6: Well, I think my point is about the jurors, right? And so on the jury,
5: Hey, by the way, Mark, I looked this up. Sweden, according to their Swedish prosecution authority, have no juries. Now, what they do have is what they call lay judges, non-professional citizen participants who are known as lay judges, but there is no jury.
6: Right.
5: Well,
6: but what I'm saying is, no, they have a judge, but the lay judges, as you said, are individuals who serve to make a determination. So it's not a single judge. It's kind of a hybrid between a pure, you know, 12-person jury like we have and just a judge in an administrative setting making a determination. So I'm saying it's somewhere in the middle, but these lay people are trained and are more nuanced. And getting back to my brother-in-law, who was on this jury this past week, he was like, you know, there are people there who probably get all their information from TikTok or whatever. And he's like, you know what?
5: Probably.
6: If my freedom was in the hands of these people, and here's a guy, and he's actually a pretty liberal guy. He's a liberal guy. He's Hispanic. He lives in Southern California. And he was not all for the jury pool, right? He was like, I would be nervous if my freedom were in their hands. That's all I'm saying.
5: I guess I just worry that if you say we're going to have these lay judges, but we're not actually going to have a jury, which means that your fate is really in the hands of a bunch of government bureaucrats like judges, and to some extent in the hands of the lay jury as well. Mark, it sounds like a strange system. I'm going to stick with the American jury system, if you don't mind. Glad to be with you on a First Amendment Friday. Always glad to get your calls at 866-HEY-LARS. That's 866-439-5277. 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
1: Welcome back to the Lars Larson Show. It's First Amendment Friday, my favorite day of the week, because we open up the phone lines and every subject is fair game. And as is always the case, naysayers go to the head of the line. So if you call in 866-HEY-LARS and you find that you disagree with me on something, we put you first in line at 866-439-5277. Send your emails to talk@LarsLarson.com. Now, I want to talk about the jobs report, because the number of jobs that came in for last month, report just came in today, and it came in much, much stronger than any of the economists had actually expected, about three times as strong. But Donald Trump thinks we could have an even better situation in America's economy. We could get those interest rates down. So I thought it was a perfect opportunity to talk to our friend Vance Ginn, who is president of Let People Prosper and former chief economist at the White House Office of Management and Budget during the Donald Trump first term in office. Vance, good to have you back. What's on your mind?
2: Well, Lars, it's great to be with you. And yeah, we've got this new jobs report out here, and just looking at the pros and the cons. I think there's a lot of good in there, but there's still some concerns that we should definitely discuss.
1: Okay, let's talk about it. Why did the number, the gross overall number, come in three times what was expected? Any idea why?
2: You know, I don't know the exact reason, but I know when you look at the breakdown, the data, there was 162,000 jobs that were added in the month of August. A lot of those jobs were looking at local government education jobs, so maybe back to school, right? Although there's some of the seasonal adjustments that should take care of that, so it would have to be in addition to what they normally have, the increase in teachers. But we also saw an increase in construction and manufacturing jobs, so that was also really important. So I don't know exactly why there was three times above, but maybe it was because a lot of these teachers were going back to work as well.
1: Maybe that's it, although, like you said, usually they seasonally adjust those things out.
2: Right.
1: Same reason they break out farm jobs as separate from others, because farm jobs tend to be seasonal. Let's talk about Donald Trump's desire to get interest rates down, because personally, I'd like to see interest rates come down as well. I want to see it made easier for Americans to be able to buy a house or buy a car. And I'd like to see it made easier for people who own businesses to be able to expand and be able to make their business bigger. But his approach is he wants to stop trading with countries with which the United States has a deficit. He says high interest rates put the USA at a very unfair disadvantage, and I won't let that happen. Is that the right way to pursue this?
2: Well, there's a lot going on here, Lars, but I mean, when you look at the low interest, or the higher interest rates that are right now, and he's wanting to lower them, one thing that you have to ask is, okay, what does that mean? Well, what that means is that the Federal Reserve would need to print more money, buy more bonds on the secondary market, and then push more money out into the economy. And that helps to bring down those interest rates when you increase the demand for bonds.
1: Right.
2: But if you have more money supply, then you're likely to get more inflation. And that inflation is what's really been hurting this affordability issue across the United States. And even in August, with the latest jobs report, it showed average hourly earnings were up about 3.1%, but inflation is running 3.5% year over year. So people are falling behind. They can't buy as much as they did before. So I'm cautious that we should be lowering interest rates, although I agree with you. It'd be fantastic to have lower interest rates for, you know, mortgages and investment and things of that nature. But it also could mean we get higher inflation, and I don't think that Americans want that right now.
1: Okay, so let me ask you this. You say we'd have to either print more money, or would one of the alternatives be if the federal government spent less money, that could give us lower interest rates as well, couldn't it? I mean, if the change was enough.
2: Yes. Now that's this. I totally agree with that. That's where one of the main pro-growth policies that I've been advocating for right now is to cut spending. Spending has to come out of the economy somehow, either through higher taxes, more debt, or more inflation. And so if you lowered government spending today, that would bring down the deficits. And so therefore the Federal Reserve wouldn't have to monetize or buy back that debt, creating inflation. So, you know, cutting government spending would be a first step to really helping bring down the interest rates.
1: I mean, and to some extent, Trump's done that in that he's had a not inconsiderable reduction in total federal employment. Isn't it several hundred thousand people who used to work for the federal government and don't any longer? That's a chunk of spending right there, isn't it? But is it big enough?
2: Yeah, I mean, yes, there has been a couple, I think it was 150,000 or more jobs from the federal government that have been cut, and that's great news in my view. But that's still a small portion of the overall budget. When you talk about a $7 trillion budget, that's just a rounding error. What we really got to do is get control of our healthcare spending, you know, the transportation spending. A lot of, you know, two-thirds of the budget really is Social Security and Medicare.
1: Yep.
2: And then you have defense. And then you have very little that's left in discretion that it seems like there's not the political will to do anything with the big guys, with the big spending items. But I think we have to in order to help our economy, help people be able to invest and grow the economy.
1: Well, let me ask you this. I don't know if it would fit in with what you do at Let People Prosper, but I'm talking to Vance Ginn, who's the former chief economist at the White House OMB. If you said on Medicare, let's have a copay. Now, right now, aren't there either fairly low or almost no copays when it comes to Medicare, or am I wrong about that? I don't know because I'm not on it.
2: Yeah, no, that's right. When you're under Medicare, there will be lower copays for sure, yes.
1: Well, okay, wouldn't an economist say if you want to bring down, you know, either misuse or overuse of any resource, charge a copay on it? And if you were to say,
2: yeah,
1: let's impose a copay and make it small enough, you know, that it's not going to keep anybody from getting medical care. But if people, and I have to say this, but I know a number of people that are older than me that love going to the doctor. I think they like the reassurance they get from that. And the fact is, it doesn't cost them anything. But if all of a sudden every doctor visit was, you know, $5 or $10 or $20, and you say, wow, I got to stop going to the doctor three times a week because it's costing me some money, and go only when I really need to go, would that have the effect of reining in, say, Medicare spending?
2: It could, but like I said, Medicare, there's already a copay. A lot of people will have supplemental insurance that they'll combine with it to help, yep, bring down the copay even more. So at least on Medicare, you do pay in, like when you go to the doctor. Medicaid, right, for the low-income folks is the one that has no copay.
1: Well, let's have one there.
2: Maybe there should be. Yeah, exactly.
1: Not only that, but let's reemphasize, which I know Trump's already doing, saying let's have work rules when it comes to Medicaid. Oh, and by the way,
2: yeah,
1: we're not paying for non-citizens. We're not paying for illegal aliens especially. Vance, keep up the good work at Let People Prosper, and we appreciate your time. That's Vance Ginn. He is an economist, former chief economist at the White House Office of Management and Budget. And Vance, it's a pleasure to have you on the program. Hey, do you want another summer like last summer where you barely slept at all because you are too hot all night long? 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
1: Hi, my name is Sheriff Bill King of the York County Sheriff's Office.
2: And my name is Tom Barron, Traffic Education Specialist with AAA. We want to talk to you about distracted driving.
1: Distracted driving kills an average of 9 people and injures over 1,000 people every day in America.
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1: This includes texting.
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1: Put your phone down. 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Thank you for listening.
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4: ABC News. I'm Dave Packer. In an attempt to jumpstart stalled peace talks between Russia and Ukraine, U.S. Envoy Steve Witkoff and Jared Kushner met with Russian President Vladimir Putin at the Kremlin Saturday. Witkoff opened with praise and gratitude.
5: So, first of all, President Putin, thank you so much for having us.
4: Putin and Ukrainian President Vladimir Zelensky agreed to pause strikes on each other's capitals while these talks took place. Kushner and Witkoff will be in Ukraine's capital, Kyiv, Sunday. The U.S. says it's destroyed or disabled 3 Iranian oil tankers in retaliation for Iran launching ballistic missiles towards an American aircraft carrier and destroyer. CENTCOM says neither U.S. ship was hit. No service members were injured. Part of the ceiling at the Kennedy Center in Washington, D.C. has collapsed during heavy rain. Nobody was hurt, but the building's grand foyer has been closed through the weekend while officials assess the damage. This is ABC News.
3: Hi, it's Matt from the WGAN Morning News. On Monday, I'm going to be out for my big trip to Japan, but Phil Harriman will be in to celebrate Labor Day with you. He'll be talking more about the U.S. Senate race, of course, the state of play in the governor's race, and much more. We also want you to tell us, if the election was held today, who do you think would win Maine's U.S. Senate race, Susan Collins or Troy Jackson? 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
0: Now, your AccuWeather forecast.
6: Clouds and a passing shower tonight and a low of 55. Winds north at 4 to 8 miles per hour. Sunny to partly cloudy. Pleasant day tomorrow. The high 73. Tomorrow night clear. Low 53. Sunshine, a terrific day on Monday. The high 78. Partly sunny Tuesday and the high again at 78. I'm AccuWeather Steve Williams on Southern Maine's official weather station, News Radio 98.5 FM and AM 560 WGAN.
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3: Every Friday, we share our two passions, coffee and politics. You know, nominating caucuses for the counties about who ultimately becomes a delegate. And those people already have made up their mind. Then why are we even doing a debate? Like, is anybody out there persuadable? Are you like sitting there as a potential delegate listening to Nirav Shah and saying, well, I do like his progressive message and all this? Like, I don't think you think like that.
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0: Yes.
1: And I 100% think that's true.
0: And I think there's validity for thinking that is the case.
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0: submarines, everything has got rare earths in it. The problem is we don't make any. We are 100% reliant, not 100%, but 97% reliant on China for the heavy rare earths, which power some of the most important defense systems. This has got to change.
1: It does. Is it fair to say, though, and I hate to be critical of my own country, but we've been lazy about this. It's not that we don't have these rare earths. It's just been easier and cheaper to get them from China. Fair?
0: No, you're right. Like, America actually invented rare earths. And we thought that we optimized for the cheapest supply chain option, whereas China optimized for the control of the supply chain. And we taught them how to process rare earths and how to make rare earth metals and how to make magnets. So back in the 80s and 90s, America was doing all of it. And today, we do pretty much none of it. But that's changing. And we are now setting up large-scale manufacturing and processing operations for rare earth processing. And it's not the rare earths that are in rare supply. Like, there is a lot of rare earth supply available here in the U.S. and Canada and allied nations. What we primarily lack is the processing infrastructure. Like, what do you do with these mining ores after you get them out of the ground?
1: Yeah.
0: How do you convert them into rare earth oxides? How do you convert them into metals? And then how do you convert them into magnets? And that's what ReAlloys is doing, all of it.
1: I'm talking to Anupam Gildyal, who is the chief operating officer for ReAlloys. So tell me this. I understand that the process of processing this stuff after you get it out of the ground is a very, very dirty process, and that perhaps China has accommodated this by just saying, we're just going to take a section of our country and basically mess it up and allow it to be contaminated for long term. So we would have to deal with that, but I would imagine we would have to deal with it a different way, and that is figure out a way to process this stuff in a way that doesn't just leave a toxic wasteland behind. Can we do that?
0: We 100% can do that, and we are doing it. So you can use a lot of modern technology. You can be environmentally responsible while producing these kind of metals and oxides and magnets that are required for running any kind of economy. To give you an example, we have brought several innovations to the table. So one is our solvent extraction process that we have partnered with SRC on. It has got 98% yield. So you're minimizing losses there by using AI, machine learning, and computer vision inside the processing infrastructure. Then we invented a new process where you do not use any hydrofluoric acid, which is the nastiest acid known to man, in the conversion process from oxides to metals. And the facility in Saskatchewan of our partner SRC is designed in a way that there is zero liquid waste discharge. Everything is converted into solids and disposed. So you just need the will to make it happen, and you can.
1: Okay, and I'm sure cost is going to be an issue, but what do you do with the old waste? Do you just glassify it and make it into glass blocks, or what?
0: Well, the old processes have been existing because that has been the lay of the land back in the days. But now in the 21st century, if we are still reliant on technologies and processes from the 1970s and refuse to innovate, that's not an answer.
1: Right.
0: So we are taking a very first principles approach on what do these mining ores have. How do you separate them? How do you convert them into usable products? What is the best and the most efficient way to do it? What modern technologies can be used today to make it more sustainable and greener?
1: I'm talking to Anupam Gildyal, who is the chief operating officer at ReAlloys. You know, one of the questions that always comes up is they'll say, well, these rare earths are expensive and that is cheaper if we buy it from China. Do you know what I've never heard anybody do? I'd love to know, you gave a great set of examples, the headphones I'm wearing, the computer in front of me, the smartphone that I use and all that. You know, I'd like to know, if you took a typical smartphone, how many dollars worth of rare earths are in it? And how much would it cost to buy those same rare earths if we did them the way you just described, which is do them in America, do them in a way that's clean, and do them in a way that leaves behind very little waste? And how big a difference is there? Is it $20? Is it $50? Is it $100 more expensive to do it the right way and produce our own rare earths rather than buy them from the communist Chinese?
0: It will barely make a difference that consumers would notice.
1: Really?
0: I'll give you an example.
1: Wow.
0: Yeah, the F-150, right? Like F-35. It's
1: yeah.
0: $150 million. It has got rare earth magnets worth a few thousand dollars in there. Would that make a difference in terms of the price of the F-35? The answer is no.

0: But if we don't have access to these rare earths, we cannot make a single F-35.
1: So how quickly can we stand up this technology at an industrial scale that will supply what America's economy needs? Is it going to take decades?
0: So the good thing is we've already started. There are a bunch of companies like us who are participating in this process. We are a fully integrated mine-to-magnet approach, which very few companies are doing. And we are focused on heavy rare earths, which is the biggest missing link. So there are two kinds of rare earths, lights and heavies. Heavy rare earths are required for any kind of critical systems, like be it data centers or missiles or F-35s or things like that, which are very important. So the process is already underway. I still think it will take 7 to 10 years for us to be fully independent. And I would assume that in the next 15 years or so, we could be net exporters, where we are producing enough for ourselves and also supplying to our allied nations.
1: Anupam, that's fantastic. 7 to 10. I mean, you kind of knocked me over with a feather. I think that's a fantastic. I mean, it'd be nice if you could do it next week, but the 7 to 10 years sounds perfectly acceptable. We'll look forward to talking to you the next time. Sir, thank you very much.
0: Thank you so much.
1: It is a pleasure. That is Anupam Gildyal, who is the Chief Operating Officer at ReAlloys, an American rare earth company. Let's put the Chinese out of the rare earths business and they can stop contaminating their country. These days, heading back to school means more than just pencils and notebooks. It means laptops and tablets, online accounts, and a lot of personal information moving across the internet. 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
13: 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Your car should take you places, but it should not take you for a ride. Imagine this, when you conspire to cut the heads off of federal agents.

0: conclusions and then use those heads to inspire people to join your crazy conspiracy, do you think that merits more than just a few weeks in jail and a few years on supervised probation? I think the answer to that is yes. Let me get into the details of that story because it's rather unbelievable. But first, welcome to the Lars Larson Show. It's a pleasure to be with you, and I'm glad to get to your phone calls and emails. 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And if you're a naysayer, we always put naysayers to the head of the line, have for 30 years, always will, as far as I'm concerned. Send your emails to talk@LarsLarson.com. But let me get back to the guy who planned to use a beheading to be able to inspire people in his anti-ICE activities. Now, I got to tell you something. I think this is a result of a very, very flawed criminal justice system. And it speaks volumes that 19-year-old Raiden Coleman from St. Helens, Oregon, would plead guilty to the charges this week and then get a slap on the wrist from a judge. And by the way, the first thing I suspected was, well, this is probably one of those federal judges that was appointed by Biden or appointed by Obama. No, it turns out to be a state court judge, and not even a state court judge appointed by a Democrat governor, as so many state court judges in the state of Oregon and other liberal states are appointed by the governors. No, just to be clear, this would-be assassin, 19 years old now, was 18 when he did the deed, which means he was legally an adult, Raiden Coleman, and he has pleaded guilty. This would-be assassin of federal immigration agents was an 18-year-old adult when he planned his crime earlier this year. In fact, he had planned to get weapons to kill agents and then bring their heads to an Indian reservation and recruit other people to follow him. Now, if you say, well, how serious was he about all of this? Let me tell you this. He had already ordered an AR-15, which is a perfectly good rifle if it's in the hands of somebody who's actually sane. Doesn't sound like Raiden Coleman is very, very sane. But he had ordered an AR-15. The federal government arrested him the day before he was planning to pick up the gun on February the 5th of this year. And they arrested him first. But here's the problem. For the better part of the last decade, Oregon's top elected officials, from the governor on down, have waged war on federal ICE enforcement of America's immigration laws. And I think that's a problem. But they don't. They don't see a problem with saying, we don't want those laws, the federal laws that were passed, in most cases, decades ago. I mean, I know they want to blame Donald Trump because Donald Trump is the guy who's finally decided if the laws are on the books, let's go out and enforce them. If somebody is illegally in our country, let's arrest that person. If they are illegally in the country and they've already had their due process, then for goodness sake, kick them out of the United States. Do you know he's already done that to more than 3 million people in just over a year and a half? That's the success of the Trump administration. And if he hadn't had most of the media, the entire Democrat Party, parts of his own party, and, of course, parts of the deep state government fighting him, he'd probably have been able to do twice as many. But the current estimates are they've reduced the number of foreign nationals in America by more than 3 million in the last year and a half. And yet, there are blue state officials who've decided we don't want that to happen. So, when they saw people go down and lay siege to the ICE headquarters, when they see people going out and physically attacking ICE agents using vehicles, in some cases using weapons, using lasers, using thrown explosives and things like that, and the local officials say, that's okay, we're not going to do anything about it. So when a young man plans to go even further than that, to further that goal, would you really expect a judge appointed, you know, or elected in a Democrat state to throw the book at the would-be killer? But that's what's happened. He's actually pleaded guilty. He's going to get 75 days in jail, which I think he's already served, and then he's going to get 3 years of supervised probation. He was planning to cut people's heads off because they work as ICE agents. He had the materials when he was taken into custody. He had the materials to make Molotov cocktails. He had surveillance equipment. He had military knives and shovels. He had ordered an AR-15, and he had a terror plot to behead and bomb ICE agents at the Portland ICE facility, and he gets a sweetheart deal. I know, it belies common sense. And I'm going to see if I can find out if anybody knows why this was allowed to happen. Raiden Tanner Coleman, 19 years of age, fully an adult, and he was an adult when he committed these crimes. He's now pleaded guilty. He's been sentenced to just 3 years of supervised probation. He was originally charged with 15 counts that are very, very serious, but instead he gets a pass. He gets to cop a plea and get almost no punishment at all. Now, if that makes sense to any of you, I'd be glad to take your phone calls. 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
7: From ABC News, I'm Dave Packer. Iran launching missiles at an American aircraft carrier and a destroyer.
8: The response from the U.S. to firing at three crude oil tankers described as part of a shadow network that funds the Iranian Revolutionary Guard. CENTCOM's commander saying in a statement, quote, "Let the message to the IRGC be clear. If you shoot at two of our ships, we will impose an even higher economic cost, taking out three of yours."
7: ABC Stephen Portnoy. The attacks come just one day after President Trump called the conflict, quote, "small potatoes." U.S. Envoy Steve Witkoff and Jared Kushner met in Russia with President Vladimir Putin Saturday, hoping to hammer out a deal on Ukraine.
9: So, first of all, President Putin, thank you so much for having us.
7: The White House says Witkoff and Kushner discussed substantive plans for the next steps on a path toward peace in the Russian war against Ukraine. Kushner and Witkoff will be in Ukraine's capital, Kyiv, Sunday. Two children were killed, two adults in critical condition after a small plane crashed in Fresno, California, Saturday afternoon.
10: I-51, I contacted a witness saying that there's two possibly still alive, but two confirmed fatalities. I know of their location.
7: Responder audio from Broadcastify. The NTSB is investigating. A robust August with 162,000 new jobs announced. Most hires were in bars and restaurants, healthcare, and construction. But Friday's announcement does little to reduce inflation. ABC's Olivia Rubin explains.
11: Inflation right now is at 3.4%. That's well above the target of 2%. Making matters worse, Americans' paychecks just aren't keeping up. Wages growing slower at just 3.1%. Polls have showed that Americans are largely frustrated with rising prices and the state of the economy. That means all eyes will be laser focused on next week's inflation report, which could signal where rates are headed from here.
7: Two more people have been found alive days after those devastating floods near the Nepal-Tibet border. The death toll now more than 1,300. 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
7: At the U.S. Open, tennis world number one Aryna Sabalenka had to handle an unusual interruption during her third round match on Friday, stopping play to alert the umpire to a strong smell of cannabis on the court.
14: I was like, guys, you can do whatever, you can smoke whatever, you can relax as much as you can, but please do not do it around the tennis courts. It's a bit tricky to handle that smell while you're trying to compete at your best.
7: Others there say it's not the first time that signature smell has been waked through the Open. A new report detailing allegations against former Labor Secretary Lori Chavez de Raymer.
15: The Labor Department Inspector General alleges that Chavez de Raymer had an inappropriate relationship with a member of her security detail. That report also says that they found more than 30 witnesses alleging she created a, quote, toxic, intimidating, and humiliating work environment. In one instance highlighted in that report, one agent on her security detail alleges that she stopped at a strip club and asked them to drop cash onto a dancer. Chavez de Raymer resigned as Labor Secretary back in April.
7: ABC's Morgan Norwood. Three tropical systems are churning across the Pacific, bringing dangerous surf to Hawaii and Southern California. Hurricane Lowell is expected to pass west of Hawaii, but could bring heavy rain, flooding, and mudslides early next week, while Hurricane Marie is creating a high risk of dangerous rip currents along the Southern California coast. Dave Packer, ABC News.
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16: Have you seen Sesame Street lately, by the way?
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16: It's terrible. It's not good. The modern incarnation of it. For one, that red menace, Elmo, has taken over everything.
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17: Sesame Street's brought to you by the letter W for woke.
16: Well, there's that, too. There is definitely that element to it. But it's also shorter. I mean, they switched over to HBO, right? So it's not like the long form program it used to be. My favorite, when I was growing up, my favorites were, I would say, The Grouch. I was a big fan Oscar of Oscar the Grouch. Yeah. I was a big fan of Cookie Monster, as many kids were. I even liked Grover. Grover wasn't bad. I liked that. I liked the little musical interludes that they did. I could still do the counting song. Do you remember that one? 1, 2, 3, 4, 5, 6, 7, 8, 9, 10, 11, 12. Da-da-da-da. Pinball Machine, don't you remember that? No? Nobody? Anybody?
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21: This is a case about three children who died a violent and horrific death at the hands of the person who shoved them the most. But also speaking in the world that we live today, and all too often, criminals are being treated as victims, and the real victims are invisible. It is our job to make sure that the victims are not invisible, to make sure that they're not forgotten, and to make sure that we stand for them in the way that we seek justice. And that's what I think we've done in this case.
0: That is Timothy Cruz, and he's the prosecutor in the case that ended in a mistrial today involving Lindsay Clancy, a woman that nobody disputes took the lives of her three children. The only question then was, would she be held responsible for taking the lives of her three young children by strangling them to death? Each one of those strangulations took about 3 minutes, according to the testimony at trial. But the whole trial ended in a mistrial today, and I want to give you the details of that. But I wanted you to hear first from Timothy Cruz, the man who tried this case and who's going to have to try it again. They're going to make a decision about whether or not to bring charges against Lindsay Clancy again. It was also one of the most bizarre things I've ever seen in my time as a reporter, where there were hundreds, even thousands of women who would dress up in pink, who'd go on social media, and who would defend the actions of this murderous mom, which I think was absolutely dead wrong. And there are people defending her even today. Let me get into the details of that in a moment. First, welcome to First Amendment Friday. It's a pleasure to have you with me. And on First Amendment Fridays, we open up the phone lines and every subject is fair game. At 866-HEY-LARS. That's 866-439-5277. If you're a naysayer, naysayers always go to the head of the line. You can send me an email at talk@LarsLarson.com. I read all of them. I try to respond to most of them. And then you can vote in our X poll. The poll on X today found at Lars Larson Show on X. Should a parent have the right to take their own child to the church of their choice? I would say yes to that. I'll give you the details of it a bit later. 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Now, let me go back to Massachusetts, where this case involving Lindsay Clancy and the deaths of her three children ended in a mistrial today. And I thought the DA in this case, Timothy Cruz, but he said, too often today you see criminals portrayed as the victims.
21: You know, speaking generally, we live in a great country, and we have the best criminal justice system in the world, if you ask me. And that's what you've started today. You started over the course of the last few weeks. Prosecutors and defense dealing in court and ultimately having individuals make their determinations, jurors making their determinations. And the defendants that are charged with crimes in our country have an awful lot of rights.
0: Yes, they do. But the problem is that sometimes the folks who are covering the case remember everything about the person accused of the crime and not so much about the people who were the victims of the crime. And Timothy Cruz, the DA in this case, decided to take special attention or give special attention to the names of the three young children who were murdered in this case. It is not the Lindsay Clancy case. It is the case involving the deaths of those three human beings. The mom is still alive. and she's probably going to have to be tried again. I would expect that the DA will bring charges, although the DA made it clear today they're not going to make a firm decision today about whether or not to bring those charges again and to retry this case. But this is the way that these weeks and weeks of trial and then the last week of deliberation by the jury, this is the way it came to an end this morning.
2: In the matter of Commonwealth versus Lindsay Clancy, the court declares a mistrial. All prior bail orders remain in full force and effect. This matter is continued to September 29th, 2026 at 9 a.m. for status, trial assignment, and the Rule 25 motion in Plymouth.
0: Now, that's what's going to happen. It's going to be September before we hear, or later September, when they have the next hearing. But then the DA is going to have to make a decision. And how did it come to this? What we're able to determine, normally, unless a trial ends with a verdict of one kind or another, you don't get to talk to the jurors until after the trial is over. And even then, it's up to the individual jurors whether they want to talk to reporters or anybody else about what they did. They are free to stay silent if they want. But these jurors were very, very frustrated. It seems that this week they kept telling the judge, we can't get to a decision. And by yesterday, we knew that there were 11 of the jurors who said they had already made a decision. And what it seems possible to intuit is that those 11 wanted to declare that Lindsay Clancy was not guilty of the crime she'd been accused of, the murder of her children. But there was one holdout who insisted that he would not say that she was not guilty. And they went to the judge and they complained to the judge, Your Honor, this juror is not following your instructions on reasonable doubt. Well, it sounds like he was. He apparently took his jury duty seriously. By all accounts, maybe we'll find out different, but it seems that juror said, I'm not convinced that she's not guilty. I'm not going to vote for not guilty. He apparently wanted to find her guilty, but the other 11 did not. So the judge did what all judges should do, which is say thank you to the jury today.
3: And I just kind of wanted to let you know, I understood how hard everybody worked in this case. I understood that you all gave everything you could and probably more than you thought you could. And so on behalf of myself, I just want to thank you so much that you should be proud for what you did. You braced for that duty. You performed that duty. And I just kind of wanted to thank you on behalf of myself and behalf of the Commonwealth of Massachusetts. Thank you so much.
0: Yeah, absolutely appropriate for a judge to thank the jury. I know that having talked to people who've served on juries, I've never had the opportunity to serve on a jury. I would like to have the opportunity to serve on a jury. Let me make it clear. I would never work to get out of jury duty. And the one time in my entire life that I was called for jury duty, I was already scheduled to be, well, on assignment working for the TV station I worked for at the time, and I was going to be out of the country. It wasn't possible. And I said, can I take my jury duty at another time? They said, you'll have to wait until you're called again. But let me go back to the DA for a moment, because the DA is unequivocal about who actually did this crime. Take a listen.
21: The facts are Lindsay Clancy killed her three children, and the evidence suggested to us that she was in control of her actions when she committed those homicides. Our court system is built to weigh our views with those of defense counsel and bear out whether a defendant is guilty or not guilty. We did our part, and I'm proud of the part of the work that we did in this prosecution.
0: Yeah, and he also wanted to remind people these children were the victims, not Lindsay Clancy.
21: This has been an emotional trial for everybody. It's emotional to the Duxbury community. It's even emotional for you members of the media. But in the end, I bring it all back to the child victims in this case, Cora, Dawson, and Callan. This was and has always been about getting justice for those three little babies.
0: Back in a moment. Glad to get to your phone calls and emails. It's First Amendment Friday, 866. 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
0: Hey, welcome back to the Lars Larson Show. So a Washington state law that is meant to keep families together may actually be putting babies in great danger. 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You'll find it at Lars Larson Show on X. You'll also find it on my website at LarsLarson.com. And it's great to welcome Carlene Johnson back, staff reporter at the Center Square. And she's been covering a story involving the death of a little boy and the mother who's in court and the system that may have let that child down. Carlene, welcome back.
8: Hi, Lars. Yeah, too many times we talk about these stories. You got a baby boy, a one-year-old little boy, under state supervision, 39-year-old mom. They knew she had a fentanyl addiction. Dad apparently is a coke addict. And the state has been involved. In fact, the state saw the family as recently as August 5th. Caseworker did a cheek swab. Mom tested positive for drugs, but they left the baby and the 2.5-year-old sibling in the apartment in one of those seedy low-barrier, no-barrier apartments that are subsidized by taxpayers in Seattle. And then, you know, then he gets brought out in a body bag. I mean, it's just, it breaks my heart, and I don't know why people aren't more outraged than they are, really.
0: Okay, so tell me this. Is this the law working the way they wrote the law to work? I mean, as bizarre as that sounds to say, the result was a dead child and a child left in the hands of somebody who tested positive for illegal drugs, but the child was left there anyway. But that was what the law was designed to do, wasn't it?
8: Right. The Keeping Families Together Act, which was actually passed by many Republicans at the time, supported it because this was kind of in response to too many kids being yanked out of homes. You've got, you know, somebody that complains about a parent, maybe the house looks in disarray, and they yank the kid out, and the kid ends up in, you know, foster care and maybe traumatizes the child, and it maybe shouldn't have happened. So this was kind of a response to that. But we went so far the other way, and it was at the very same time we had this massive drug epidemic, you know, the increase of, you know, and fentanyl came onto the scene, and it just made everything exponentially worse because now we're leaving kids and we're doing it in the name of racial justice, especially we want to keep black and brown kids with their black and brown family members. And so we're going to leave them in there even if the parent is a drug addict, even if there's a presence of drugs in the home and you see that the kid's being neglected. That's what we're doing, and we're losing more kids than ever.
0: You know, see, what I don't understand about this, Carlene, is if I compare this, say, to drunk driving or driving under the influence, you get pulled over and you're positive for marijuana. You fail the, you know, the test, the side of the road, touch your nose, walk a line test. They take you out of the car and they say, you can't drive away, you know, and you say, you, because in your state, you cannot be trusted to drive this car down the road. And yet you'll leave a child, a very young child, in the hands of somebody like that, say, well, you're positive for a really serious illegal drug, but we can still trust you to take care of your one-year-old child. That's what we're saying. I mean, and I don't even know, did Republicans not anticipate that this thing taken to its logical extreme, which is what they've done, is going to have the result of dead babies?
8: Well, they figured it out by the next year and went back and have been trying the last three legislative sessions to get majority Democrats to fix this imminent harm standard. Because, Lars, your listeners may or may not be surprised to know that a caseworker can come into a home for a family that's on their radar. Okay, we know we've got drug-addicted parents. They can come in. They can see used drug, you know, foil out, whatever, fentanyl, whatever, on the coffee table, and you've got the baby in the bassinet next to it, or maybe it's a toddler walking around. And instead of being able, even though the social worker may want to take that kid from the home, the social worker cannot, under the imminent harm standard, say, this child is at risk of imminent harm. Seems like so illogical, but it's impossible to get that kid removed from the home. So they leave him and they say, okay, mama, here's a lockbox for your drugs. After you get high, make sure you lock up everything, tuck your kid safely into bed, and then, you know, everything's going to be good.
0: Isn't that the very problem, though? Is it when you're high? I mean, whether you're high on fentanyl or high on alcohol or high on almost anything, your judgment goes to hell. So
8: correct.
0: You're expected to lock your drugs up after you're high and before your kids get to it, especially given fentanyl. Your child only needs to get a little bit of that stuff on his or her skin or in his or her mouth, and the kid can end up dead as well.
8: And that's what happened to this precious baby. And the guy I interviewed who works with Andrea Suarez at We Heart Seattle, Tim, who's a recovered addict himself, he was heartbroken. He watched that baby be brought out in a tiny little body bag from that dump of an apartment, which I've been inside of. It's infested with, you know, drug addicts, cockroaches, rats. No human should be in there, let alone babies. And he watched him pulled out in a body bag, and he was tearful. And he said, why are we doing this? We're killing these babies. And the Democrats in Olympia, year after year, have been saying, well, we think we're making slight adjustments in the law, and give it some time to play out. I would argue there's no time.
0: I want people to be held responsible. And I know people may think that I take that to the nth degree, and I do. And in fact, I'm not going to back down from it. If you've got a child and you aren't capable of taking care of the child because you're intoxicated or because you're on illegal drugs, we're going to take the child away. You want the child back? Get off the drugs. It's that simple. And if we don't do it that way, then we're basically just saying, oh, this child is the property of this addict. And we can't deprive this addict of the property that they own, this child that they own, even if it would be better for the child. Well, we may take away a dog from this addict because the dog's in danger, but we're not going to take the child away. That's the insanity that Democrats have brought, and they're the ones responsible for this, aren't they?
8: They are 100%, and I know there are a couple of Republican lawmakers who are hugely passionate about this, one of them being Representative Travis Couture. He is planning not only legislation again for this next session to try and again convince Democrats to please, for the love of God, save these kids. He intends to get the federal government involved because these children are being deprived of their rights to life, liberty, and pursuit of happiness by languishing in these homes with drug-addicted parents. They have no rights at this point. I mean, so who's standing up for them? So they're trying to get the feds involved. I really hope that ends up happening. I don't know what else is going to, if the Democrats won't fix it here in Washington, we got to get the feds involved.
0: You've got to read this story by Carlene Johnson at the Center Square. 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
4: ABC News, I'm Dave Packer. Iran launching missiles at an American aircraft carrier and destroyer.
5: The response from the U.S. to firing at 3 crude oil tankers described as part of a shadow network that funds the Iranian Revolutionary Guard. CENTCOM's commander saying in a statement, quote, "Let the message to the IRGC be clear. If you shoot at 2 of our ships, we will impose an even higher economic cost, taking out 3 of yours."
4: ABC's Stephen Portnoy. U.S. Envoy Steve Witkoff and Jared Kushner met in Russia with President Vladimir Putin Saturday, hoping to hammer out a deal on Ukraine. The Kremlin calling the meeting substantive, constructive, and exceptionally candid. Kushner and Witkoff in Ukraine's capital, Kyiv, Sunday. 2 children were killed, 2 adults in critical condition, after a small plane crashed in Fresno, California, Saturday afternoon. The NTSB is investigating. 2 more people have been found alive 10 days after devastating floods near the Nepal-Tibet border. This is ABC News.
6: Hi, it's Matt from the WGAN Morning News. On Monday, I'm going to be out for my big trip to Japan, but Phil Harriman will be in to celebrate Labor Day with you. He'll be talking more about the U.S. Senate race, of course, the state of play in the governor's race, and much more. We also want you to tell us, if the election was held today, who do you think would win Maine's U.S. Senate race? 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
7: LeBron James posting on X, writing he was pretty sure he played his last game after the season ended, saying that he needed time to decide whether he still loved the game. 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
9: It's hilarious. I think the irony has been lost on both sides, because for literally 12 years, all we heard was that Trump's a Nazi, and then the Maine Democrats blessed us all by going out and voting for a man with a Nazi tattoo. No one would even come close to passing a lie detector test if they were to take one, saying that they actually believed him, that he didn't know what it was. I mean, it's foolish.
10: Yeah,
9: you make yourself look like a complete moron if you actually say something like that, that you don't believe he knew. So you actually just have to accept it, or you have to say, yes, I did know, You did know what it was, and that's okay.
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10: For allegedly murdering her three children. I think she did murder her three children. I think the jury just couldn't bring itself to make that decision. But consider all that in the background while you consider this. A Washington teenager who says she was assaulted on the mat during a wrestling match, and the school allegedly sat on that information for 55 days, will the federal courts actually step in before she's forced to go back on the mat? Well, on the phone with me right now is Hal Frampton, and I welcome Mr. Frampton to the show. He's a senior counsel, meaning he's a senior lawyer with the Alliance Defending Freedom, and an attorney representing Washington high school wrestler Callie Keller, who's

0: information that she was in fact wrestling a young man was held from her by the school that she attends and by the schools that run these athletic events. Is she going to get real justice from the courts?
1: Well, we certainly hope so. We're asking the court for two things. One, frankly, feels like a no-brainer, and that is simply just give her mom notice before she's set to wrestle a male so that she can make the decision whether to wrestle in that match or more likely to sit it out. But that's it. We're just asking for notice of something that clearly affects her daughter's physical safety. That's well within the parental rights enshrined in the Constitution, and should be an easy one. And then the second, as you say, is the Title IX issue of saying just restore the original meaning of Title IX, its original purpose, and make girls' sports for girls.
0: Yeah, because allowing biological males to take part in girls' sports, doesn't that pretty well gut everything that Title IX was all about? Which, back in the day when men's sports was the thing, and girls' sports was an afterthought at best, and in many cases didn't exist the way it exists today. And there were people who reasonably said, hey, if you're going to have opportunities for young men, you should have equal opportunities for young women. And I think most people said that's the way it should be. So we get Title IX out of that. And it says you've got to have opportunities for young women. And now, because of politics, we're now going to take those opportunities for young women and give them to biological men who say they identify as women? It seems like a really cruel joke or a Babylon Bee parody of some kind.
1: Well, it's turning the clock back for no reason at all. As you noted, Title IX recognized, and Congress recognized back in the 70s when they passed it, that the only way to provide equal athletic opportunities for women and girls was to have women's sports, because otherwise, if you let men into women's sports, then they're not fair and they're not safe, particularly in high contact, high collision sports like wrestling. That's why we have women's sports to start with, and it's exactly what Title IX was enacted to promote. And now, all of a sudden in states like Washington, we're turning back the clock to the bad old days when all that mattered were men's sports.
0: I know. What is the alternate argument going to be made by the other side? Because surely there's another side in this. The schools are going to walk into court and argue what, Mr. Frampton?
1: They argue that this is not within the parental rights protected by the Constitution, that there's no they sort of mischaracterize it as if we're trying to change the way that they administer their sports when we're really not. We're simply saying when you've got something as consequential to a child's physical safety as asking a girl to take the wrestling mat against a male athlete, that's something her parents should know about and they should be able to make an informed decision about. And I think that's well within what the Supreme Court has said falls within parental rights. Things that affect a child's health and welfare are parents' decisions, not schools' decisions.
0: Well, and in fact, Mr. Frampton, isn't the law full of all kinds of notice requirements in just about every area? I mean, in criminal law, in civil law, in employment law. I mean, I'm a non-lawyer, but I think I could probably name dozens of different occasions where the law says, if you're going to do X, you have to provide notice of Y, Z, and Q to these people. And if you don't provide notice, it's on you. And yet in this one, the other side is going to say, no, there's no requirement for notice whatsoever.
1: And it's really amazing. I mean, you know, they, like every other school out there, they can get permission to go on a field trip, but somehow not to pit a girl wrestler against a male.
0: Yeah, because if you want to go on that field trip, you've got to get permission from mom before you go to the Museum of Natural History. You know, I mean, things that are, by comparison, are pretty inconsequential compared to taking the wrestling mat unknowingly against a male.
1: Exactly. And that's why we're urging the court to find that we know that the Constitution enshrines parental rights. The Supreme Court has just reaffirmed that the past two terms. They've said that things that are critical to a child's mental health are part of the parental rights that the Constitution protects. Well, this is physical health and safety. This is a deeply consequential decision about whether you're going to let a child do something that is unsafe. That should be

0: something they have to get a parent's permission for.
1: I'm talking to a senior counsel with the Alliance Defending Freedom of Health Friends. Last issue, and that's this. You've asked for emergency action. By that, you want quick action. Why? By September 25th.
0: Well, we need action very quickly in order to preserve Callie's ability to wrestle this season. If we don't get something quickly, she's not going to be able to, because under the current system, the school is essentially saying, we're not giving you notice of anything. If you don't want to wrestle against a male, don't wrestle. And we're saying, court, we need you to step in here so that Callie can wrestle and do the sport that she loves in a way that is fair and is safe and protects her mother's parental rights.
1: Mr. Frampton, wish Callie our best, and tell her that I know that there are Americans out there who support exactly what she's doing. Mr. Frampton, thanks for the time. Hey, folks, there's a free report, and I need you to put your hands on this report. It's called The Secret War on Cash. 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

0: 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It's Lars. It's called The Secret War on Cash. It explores financial trends that could affect your savings, your purchasing power, and the way you use money in the years ahead. Many Americans won't recognize these changes until they're already affecting their everyday lives. 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
6: And see that there would be a lot of people who wanted to sound off about it, and I'm not surprised at all. Do I think that the woman should go to prison? I do. Do I think she is guilty of murder? I do, although the jury did not come to that conclusion, and it sounds like 11 of the jurors were ready to vote for acquittal. And thank God there was a 12th juror who said he was not willing to do that, even though the rest of the jury got very, very angry at that one juror. And the defense attorney even wanted the judge to remove that juror, which I don't think would have been justice at all. But Amanda is a naysayer. And Amanda, we love naysayers, and we always put them first in line. So welcome to the program. And what do you and I disagree about that makes you a naysayer?
7: Oh, first of all, thanks for taking my call. Well, I have actually been through this before. I have three kids of my own. They're much older. They're in their 30s now. But my first two kids, I never had a problem with after I had them. No postpartum, no problems. Everything was fine. My third child, I came down with postpartum depression. So bad that I was so suicidal, I ran out into the highway right in front of where we live, in front of cars. So I was trying to kill myself, and they put me on some medication, and I can honestly say, and I want to cry about this, but I think I was in a position where I could have done what she did. I had to go to inpatient treatment three times until I was back on my feet. I know where she's coming from. I have felt that feeling.
6: Well,
7: and it hurt.
6: Amanda, can I just, I want to be clear about this. You tried to take your own life by your account, but you said you've been through what she's through. Did you ever have thoughts of killing your own children?
7: Yeah, I did. Yes.
6: You did?
7: I had horrible thoughts when I was in psychosis. I could not sleep, and every thought through my mind was, it would be better if me and the kids were gone. And it makes me want to cry because they're grown now. They're in their 30s, late 20s, and I made it through it. But I'm shaking right now because people don't understand be alone.
6: Amanda, I appreciate you being so candid about this. Let me ask you about Lindsay Clancy, though. She'd apparently accessed the system. She'd tried. Right. She had problems with sleep.

0: sleeping. She had problems with depression. She had problems with all these things. She was given treatment for all of them. Apparently, they ran through different cycles of treatment. So she accessed all that. Should they have taken her children away? And should they and did they take your children away?
1: They did not take my children away. I had a lot of people in my corner. No, they understood that there was something that was not me. And they
0: were your kids in danger then because they were left with you?
1: Well, my mom had them a lot of the time. My husband was here. He's in their lives, but I was taken away from them quite a few times in patient treatments and things because I should not. Everybody knew I should not be around with myself or them at that time. And I'm just glad I made it through it. And I'm sorry that she didn't.
0: The fact that these kids were left with Lindsay Clancy and that she killed them, nobody disputes. I mean, there are a few crazy theories to say the husband did it or whatever. But, it seems the evidence is pretty clear. She killed her children. Should she be excused for what is ordinarily a crime? If you kill somebody and you don't have any good reason like self-defense, then you have to have a consequence. Should there be a consequence for Lindsay Clancy?
1: In a normal situation, of course, yes. But because of her psychosis, and I've been there, I don't think she was in her right mind. And I don't think if she would have been getting the help she needed, that she would have ever went to that extreme. And no, she should not have been left with her kids by herself.
0: Well, but here's the problem. Postpartum, 1 in 7. And there are 3.5 million births a year. And 1 in 7 or 500,000 of them have postpartum depression, some level of postpartum depression. Should we be taking the kids away from 500,000 moms a year?
1: I wouldn't say postpartum depression because that's just mostly depression because that was the first step. Psychosis is a whole nother animal.
0: Okay. That's 1 or 2 per 1,000.
1: You. Yes. 1 or 2 per 1,000. So her and I, we went through some things that most women will never have to go through. Postpartum is, it's a thing, but psychosis, mm-mm.
0: Okay. Well, Amanda, I appreciate you being so honest about that. It was very interesting. Thank you. Mike is a naysayer. Hey, Mike, welcome to the program on First Amendment Friday. What do you and I disagree about?
2: Yeah, Lars, I disagree that she should be locked up. I think that Clancy should be given some really good care, some really good nutrition, and rehabilitated, and she'll be fine.
0: Well, hold on a second. When you say you want her rehabilitated from what? She's saying there was nothing wrong with her except during those 18 minutes when she was murdering her kids, that she wasn't crazy before that, and she isn't crazy after that. In fact, she apparently felt enough remorse that she says she tried to take her life by jumping out a second-story window. So what does she need rehabilitation from?
2: I think she needs real rehabilitation from all the pharmacological abuse that was heaped on her by 2 different hospitals and 3 different health professionals.
0: We don't know whether she was on them simultaneously. I got the sense from the testimony that she was not, that she was on those drugs at various times. Lately, we've heard about a number of women who've murdered their children, and sometimes they claim that it's because of postpartum, sometimes they do not. But it's not a very common thing, is it?
2: I don't know how common it is. I know that it's...
0: We're a country of 350 or so million people. We have about 3.5 million babies born every year in this country. Out of 3.5 million babies a year born, how many do you hear where the mother decides to murder the baby after the baby was born?
2: Oh, very few.
0: And right. And that's what I was saying. It's not very common at all. You don't think she bears any responsibility?
2: I don't think she, with all those drugs and the psychosis or the depression, whatever you want to call it, I think she was not in her right mind.
0: Okay, that's interesting. Hey, do you want another summer like last summer where you barely slept at all because you are too hot all night long? People blame the summertime heat for their bad sleep, but really it may be their mattress that traps heat next to their body. If you already sleep hot like I do, summer only makes it worse. 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
7: From ABC News, I'm Dave Packer. In an attempt to jumpstart stalled peace talks between Russia and Ukraine, U.S. Envoy Steve Witkoff and Jared Kushner met with Russian President Vladimir Putin at the Kremlin on Saturday. Witkoff opened with praise and gratitude, especially for the recent release of Bob Gilman, the American held in Russia for the last 4 years, that was recently released.
8: Thank you. President Trump sends you his best wishes. The Gilman family is incredibly indebted to you and thanks you very, very much for Bob Gilman being allowed to come home.
7: Putin and Ukrainian President Volodymyr Zelensky agreed to pause strikes on each other's capitals while talks took place. Kushner and Witkoff will be in Ukraine's capital, Kyiv, Sunday. The U.S. says it destroyed or disabled three Iranian oil tankers after Iran launched ballistic missiles towards an American aircraft carrier and destroyer. CENTCOM says neither U.S. ship was hit and no American service members were injured. This after
9: President Trump declaring the conflict with Iran is, quote, small potatoes, defending his vice president, who would not call it a war.
10: Can you explain to the American people, if this is not a war, what exactly is it?
11: Well, I'll tell you what, a lot of people don't call it a war. I call it a military conflict because it's small potatoes for us. It's not a big thing.
9: 18 service members have died in the war the president said would only last 4 to 6 weeks. More than 6 months in, nearly 800 have been wounded.
7: ABC's Rachel Scott. Part of the ceiling at the Kennedy Center in Washington collapsed during heavy rain. Nobody hurt, but the building's grand foyer has been closed through the weekend while officials assess the damage. For a tail end of the summer travel season, folks are looking for fresh air and wide open spaces. Travel expert Gabe Sagale has more.
12: I think a lot of folks are gravitating away from larger cities. A lot of the vacation rental companies are reporting that 90% of searches on their sites are for rural destinations, coastal and mountain getaways.
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4: 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There's also the failure of, obviously, Graham Platner, to be honest, throughout this, it appears, about the... Because every time something came up for literally, as you just said, nine to almost 12 months, he's denied it. Oh, there's nothing more. Right? 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Is this it? Yeah, this is it. No, it's not it. There's more, and it keeps coming out.
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4: So there's that. But I'd say on the macro level... 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
9: From ABC News, I'm Dave Packer. Iran launching missiles at an American aircraft carrier and a destroyer.
10: The response from the U.S. to firing at 3 crude oil tankers described as part of a shadow network that funds the Iranian Revolutionary Guard. CENTCOM's commander saying in a statement, quote, "Let the message to the IRGC be clear. If you shoot at 2 of our ships, we will impose an even higher economic cost, taking out 3 of yours."
9: ABC's Stephen Portnoy. The attacks come just one day after President Trump called the conflict, quote, "small potatoes." U.S. envoy Steve Witkoff and Jared Kushner met in Russia with President Vladimir Putin Saturday, hoping to hammer out a deal on Ukraine.
11: So, first of all, President Putin, thank you so much for having us.
9: The White House says Witkoff and Kushner discussed substantive plans for the next steps on a path toward peace in the Russian war against Ukraine. Kushner and Witkoff will be in Ukraine's capital, Kyiv, Sunday. 2 children were killed, 2 adults in critical condition after a small plane crashed in Fresno, California, Saturday afternoon.
12: Nine 51, I contacted a witness saying that there's 2 possibly still alive, but 2 confirmed fatalities. I know of their location.
9: Responder audio from Broadcastify. 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A robust August with 162,000 new jobs announced. Most hires were in bars and restaurants, healthcare, and construction. But Friday's announcement does little to reduce inflation. ABC's Olivia Rubin explains.
13: Inflation right now is at 3.4%. That's well above the target of 2%. Making matters worse, Americans' paychecks just aren't keeping up. Wages growing slower at just 3.1%. Polls have showed that Americans are largely frustrated with rising prices and the state of the economy. That means all eyes will be laser focused on next week's inflation report, which could signal where rates are headed from here.
9: 2 more people have been found alive days after those devastating floods near the Nepal-Tibet border. The death toll now more than 1,300. 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
1: At the U.S. Open, tennis world number one Aryna Sabalenka had to handle an unusual interruption during her third round match on Friday, stopping play to alert the umpire to a strong smell of cannabis on the court.
2: I was like, guys, you can do whatever, you can smoke whatever, you can relax as much as you can, but please do not do it around the tennis courts. It's a bit tricky to handle that smell while you're trying to compete at your best.
1: Others there say it's not the first time that signature smell has been wafted through the Open. A new report detailing allegations against former Labor Secretary Lori Chavez de Raymer.
3: The Labor Department Inspector General alleges that Chavez de Raymer had an inappropriate relationship with a member of her security detail. That report also says that they found more than 30 witnesses alleging she created a, quote, toxic, intimidating, and humiliating work environment. In one instance highlighted in that report, one agent on her security detail alleges that she stopped at a strip club and asked them to drop cash onto a dancer. Chavez de Raymer resigned as Labor Secretary back in April.
1: ABC's Morgan Norwood. Three tropical systems are churning across the Pacific, bringing dangerous surf to Hawaii and Southern California. Hurricane Lowell is expected to pass west of Hawaii, but could bring heavy rain, flooding, and mudslides early next week, while Hurricane Marie is creating a high risk of dangerous rip currents along the Southern California coast. Dave Packer, ABC News.
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6: You realize that if we had actually employed George W. Bush's Social Security fixes from 2005, do you have any idea how much wealthier you specifically would be right now? 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It's hard. 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

0: Hi, my name is Sheriff Bill King of the York County Sheriff's Office.
1: And my name is Tom Barron, Traffic Education Specialist with AAA. We want to talk to you about distracted driving.
0: Distracted driving kills an average of 9 people and injures over 1,000 people every day in America.
1: Driving requires our full attention, and Maine law prohibits operation of a motor vehicle on a public way while using, manipulating, or talking into a handheld electronic device or mobile telephone.
0: This includes texting.
1: Store loose gear and possessions so you're not tempted to reach for it.
0: Make adjustments before you get underway, like programming your GPS.
1: Distracted driving can lead to lives forever changed and lives forever lost.
0: Put your phone down. Don't drive distracted. 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
2: ABC News, I'm Dave Packer. Iran launching missiles at an American aircraft carrier and destroyer.
3: The response from the U.S. to firing at 3 crude oil tankers described as part of a shadow network that funds the Iranian Revolutionary Guard. CENTCOM's commander saying in a statement, quote, "Let the message to the IRGC be clear. If you shoot at 2 of our ships, we will impose an even higher economic cost taking out 3 of yours."
2: ABC's Stephen Portnoy. U.S. Envoy Steve Witkoff and Jared Kushner met in Russia with President Vladimir Putin Saturday, hoping to hammer out a deal on Ukraine. The Kremlin calling the meeting substantive, constructive, and exceptionally candid. Kushner and Witkoff in Ukraine's capital, Kyiv, Sunday. 2 children were killed, 2 adults in critical condition, after a small plane crashed in Fresno, California, Saturday afternoon. The NTSB is investigating. 2 more people have been found alive 10 days after devastating floods near the Nepal-Tibet border. This is ABC News.
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3: Your opinion matters, and we want to hear it. I'm Matt Gagnon, and every weekday morning, I get a chance to talk to people like you who want to share their opinions and their unique insights.
4: My understanding is that a lot of immigrants are real nervous around law enforcement because of the way police and the military are in their own countries. You know, people can, they disappear, you know, if the police,
3: right,
4: you know, get them. And people can get stopped, they can freak out.
5: 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They're out of control.
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7: From ABC News, I'm Dave Packer. In an attempt to jumpstart stalled peace talks between Russia and Ukraine, U.S. Envoy Steve Witkoff and Jared Kushner met with Russian President Vladimir Putin at the Kremlin on Saturday. Witkoff opened with praise and gratitude, especially for the recent release of Bob Gilman, the American held in Russia for the last 4 years, that was recently released.
8: Thank you. President Trump sends you his best wishes. The Gilman family is incredibly indebted to you and thanks you very, very much for Bob Gilman being allowed to come home.
7: Putin and Ukrainian President Vladimir Zelensky agreed to pause strikes on each other's capitals while talks took place. Kushner and Witkoff will be in Ukraine's capital, Kyiv, Sunday. The U.S. says it destroyed or disabled 3 Iranian oil tankers after Iran launched ballistic missiles towards an American aircraft carrier and destroyer. CENTCOM says neither U.S. ship was hit and no American service members were injured. This after
9: President Trump declaring the conflict with Iran is, quote, small potatoes, defending his vice president, who would not call it a war.
10: Can you explain to the American people, if this is not a war, what exactly is it?
11: Well, I'll tell you what, a lot of people don't call it a war. I call it a military conflict because it's small potatoes for us. It's not a big thing.
9: 18 service members have died in the war the president said would only last 4 to 6 weeks. More than 6 months in, nearly 800 have been wounded.
7: ABC's Rachel Scott. Part of the ceiling at the Kennedy Center in Washington collapsed during heavy rain. Nobody hurt, but the building's grand foyer has been closed through the weekend while officials assess the damage. For a tail end of the summer travel season, folks are looking for fresh air and wide open spaces. Travel expert Gabe Sagale has more.
12: I think a lot of folks are gravitating away from larger cities. A lot of the vacation rental companies are reporting that 90% of searches on their sites are for rural destination, coastal and mountain getaways.
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7: Latest jobs report shows four sectors saw a large increase in hiring. ABC's Olivia Rubin tells us where those workers got hired.
15: A huge month for hiring in August. 162,000 new jobs added, according to new government data, smashing economists' expectations after months of stagnant growth. Specifically, employment surging for restaurants and bars, which added nearly 60,000 new jobs. In manufacturing, healthcare, and construction, all seeing gains, too.
7: Two children.

0: Children were killed, two adults in critical condition after a small plane crashed in Fresno, California, Saturday afternoon. The plane crashed shortly after takeoff, according to the NTSB, which is investigating. The once powerful Philadelphia labor leader, Johnny Doc Dougherty, was released from prison Friday afternoon after President Trump granted a commutation of his sentence. Dougherty's attorney, George Boketto, said his client deserves to be home with his ailing wife.
1: This was an act of humanity. This was not an act of legality. This was an act by the President of the United States of compassion for someone whose wife is in desperate need of care.
0: The United Nations General Assembly is endorsing a new world map that more accurately shows the size of Africa. The resolution encourages governments and institutions to use the Equal Earth Projection instead of the traditional Mercator map, which makes areas near the poles look much larger than they really are. Dave Packer, ABC News.
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3: ABC News, I'm Dave Packer. In an attempt to jumpstart stalled peace talks between Russia and Ukraine, U.S. envoy Steve Witkoff and Jared Kushner met with Russian President Vladimir Putin at the Kremlin Saturday. Witkoff opened with praise and gratitude.
4: So, first of all, President Putin, thank you so much for having us.
3: Putin and Ukrainian President Vladimir Zelensky agreed to pause strikes on each other's capitals while these talks took place. Kushner and Witkoff will be in Ukraine's capital, Kyiv, Sunday. The U.S. says it's destroyed or disabled three Iranian oil tankers in retaliation for Iran launching ballistic missiles towards an American aircraft carrier and destroyer. CENTCOM says neither U.S. ship was hit. No service members were injured. Part of the ceiling at the Kennedy Center in Washington, D.C. has collapsed during heavy rain. Nobody was hurt, but the building's grand foyer has been closed through the weekend while officials assess the damage. This is ABC News.
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0: United States Deputy Sheriff's Association is a national nonprofit and America's largest non-governmental provider of services to law enforcement. 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United States Deputy Sheriff's Association, taking training to the next level because lives are on the line.
1: Let's be real. 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Will your money last? What about taxes? Good news. Financial Safari with Lance Gilman and the team, they have

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4: From ABC News, I'm Dave Packer. Iran launching missiles at an American aircraft carrier and a destroyer.
5: The response from the U.S. to firing at three crude oil tankers described as part of a shadow network that funds the Iranian Revolutionary Guard. CENTCOM's commander saying in a statement, quote, "Let the message to the IRGC be clear. If you shoot at two of our ships, we will impose an even higher economic cost, taking out three of yours."
4: ABC's Stephen Portnoy. The attacks come just one day after President Trump called the conflict, quote, "small potatoes." U.S. Envoy Steve Witkoff and Jared Kushner met in Russia with President Vladimir Putin Saturday, hoping to hammer out a deal on Ukraine.
6: So, first of all, President Putin, thank you so much for having us.
4: The White House says Witkoff and Kushner discussed substantive plans for the next steps on a path toward peace in the Russian war against Ukraine. Kushner and Witkoff will be in Ukraine's capital, Kyiv, Sunday. Two children were killed, two adults in critical condition after a small plane crashed in Fresno, California, Saturday afternoon.
7: Axon 51, I contacted a witness saying that there's two possibly still alive, but two confirmed fatalities. I know of their location.
4: Responder audio from Broadcastify. The NTSB is investigating. A robust August with 162,000 new jobs announced. Most hires were in bars and restaurants, healthcare, and construction. But Friday's announcement does little to reduce inflation. ABC's Olivia Rubin explains.
8: Inflation right now is at 3.4%. That's well above the target of 2%, making matters worse. Americans' paychecks just aren't keeping up. Wages growing slower at just 3.1%. Polls have showed that Americans are largely frustrated with rising prices and the state of the economy. That means all eyes will be laser focused on next week's inflation report, which could signal where rates are headed from here.
4: Two more people have been found alive days after those devastating floods near the Nepal-Tibet border. The death toll now more than 1,300. 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
4: At the U.S. Open, tennis world number one Aryna Sabalenka had to handle an unusual interruption during her third round match on Friday, stopping play to alert the umpire to a strong smell of cannabis on the court.
11: I was like, guys, you can do whatever, you can smoke whatever, you can relax as much as you can, but please do not do it around the tennis courts. It's a bit tricky to handle that smell while you're trying to compete at your best.
4: Others there say it's not the first time that signature smell has been waved through the Open. A new report detailing allegations against former Labor Secretary Lori Chavez de Ramer.
12: The Labor Department Inspector General alleges that Chavez de Raymer had an inappropriate relationship with a member of her security detail. That report also says that they found more than 30 witnesses alleging she created a, quote, toxic, intimidating, and humiliating work environment. In one instance highlighted in that report, one agent on her security detail alleges that she stopped at a strip club and asked them to drop cash onto a dancer. Chavez de Raymer resigned as Labor Secretary back in April.
4: ABC's Morgan Norwood. Three tropical systems are churning across the Pacific, bringing dangerous surf to Hawaii and Southern California. Hurricane Lowell is expected to pass west of Hawaii, but could bring heavy rain, flooding, and mudslides early next week, while Hurricane Marie is creating a high risk of dangerous rip currents along the Southern California coast. Dave Packer, ABC News.
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13: Welcome back, Mr. Gagnon.
14: Yes, thank you. 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
14: 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Oh, yeah. 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
14: 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Lettuce is terrible.
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14: Back and better than ever. Sorry about the whole lettuce thing. 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
1: I'm AccuWeather meteorologist Joe Lundberg. There's a reason visitors from all over the world stream into southern Maine every summer. With daytime highs averaging in the upper 70s and lows in the 50s, many consider our weather summertime perfection. We also get our share of severe thunderstorms, strong winds, and dangerous lightning. Don't let summer storms sneak up on your plans. Tune in for frequent AccuWeather updates on Southern Maine's official weather station, News Radio 98.5 FM and AM 560 WGAN.
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3: ABC News, I'm Dave Packer. Iran launching missiles at an American aircraft carrier and destroyer.
4: The response from the U.S. to firing at three crude oil tankers described as part of a shadow network that funds the Iranian Revolutionary Guard. CENTCOM's commander saying in a statement, quote, "Let the message to the IRGC be clear. If you shoot at two of our ships, we will impose an even higher economic cost taking out three of yours."
3: ABC's Stephen Portnoy. U.S. Envoy Steve Witkoff and Jared Kushner met in Russia with President Vladimir Putin Saturday, hoping to hammer out a deal on Ukraine. The Kremlin calling the meeting substantive, constructive, and exceptionally candid. Kushner and Witkoff in Ukraine's capital, Kyiv, Sunday. Two children were killed, two adults in critical condition, after a small plane crashed in Fresno, California, Saturday afternoon. The NTSB is investigating. Two more people have been found alive 10 days after devastating floods near the Nepal-Tibet border. This is ABC News.
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3: Your opinion matters, and we want to hear it. I'm Matt Gagnon, and every weekday morning, I get a chance to talk to people like you who want to share their opinions and their unique insights.
4: 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There's no sentience there. There's no cognition there. There's no soul behind that tool.
3: It's legitimately, go look up Measure of a Man.

0: machine.
1: Is he? Are you sure?
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1: 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Consciousness, in even the smallest degree. What is he then? I don't know. Do you?
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5: Welcome to Main Points. I'm Danny Martinetti. This morning, we're taking another listen to an important conversation about staying safe on Maine waters. I spoke with a good friend, Mike Maloney, from the U.S. Coast Guard Auxiliary Casco Bay Flotilla, about paddle craft safety, life jackets, float plans, and some simple steps that can make a big difference before you head out. Here's our conversation.
6: What are the things you should be thinking about before you go out on the water so that you have a great experience and a safe experience?
5: Absolutely. All seasons around, Maine is so beautiful, particularly those that go out all year round. And I've seen it over at Higgins Beach. They all go swimming all year round. God bless them. But if you're on a paddle craft or going out boating early and going on the kayak, you know, Mike, I actually got a Subaru that has a hatch on top. So you know, that means I'm going to have to invest in a nice paddle craft and be able to kayak to go out there. So you've motivated me over the years to do this, to get out there, to enjoy it. But most importantly, enjoy it safely. And this morning, we're going to go into that and look at some statistics and go over the paddle craft safety as well. So looking back, if you can look back at some statistics and overall how the past year has been going for the U.S. Coast Guard Auxiliary, the Casco Bay Flotilla.
6: Yeah. So in a typical year, Danny, we will experience somewhere around 9 or 10 boating fatalities in the coast of Maine on average. About 60% of them typically are paddlecraft related fatalities. Now, of course, the number of people that are out on the water in paddlecraft has exploded over the last few years, particularly from the start of COVID. It was a great way for people to get outside and be socially distanced. So a lot of people have picked up the sport in the last few years, and there's tens of thousands of kayaks along the coast of Maine and on our rivers and lakes, and people get out there using them. But of course, the more people that are on the water, the more potential there is for there to be accidents.
5: Yeah, and it is true. Looking at some of the statistics, 60% of all recreational boating fatalities in the first Coast Guard district are paddle craft related, and 80% of recreational boating deaths in the Northeast, victims were not wearing life jackets. I mean, I've had you on for all these years educating those out there, and I wanted to bring you on earlier because prevention. Go out there and make sure you are invested in a life jacket, and everything is basically at your fingertips, right online with the CascoBayFlotilla.org. So CascoBayFlotilla.org, and those numbers are alarming. It seems like they keep going up. If there's preventative, this could all be preventative.
6: It's such a simple solution. If people would just wear their life jacket, we would be able to reduce those number of fatalities by over 80%. You know, I was at the Portland Boat Show last weekend talking to people who are browsing, looking at all the different boats that were there. And I was talking to people about when they go out, particularly people going out in paddlecraft. And they all tell me that they bring their life jacket. They have their life jacket in the boat. But a lot of times they don't like to wear it because sometimes they feel that it's bulky, it's uncomfortable. But I often think that having a life jacket in your kayak but not wearing it is sort of like having a seatbelt in your car but not wearing it. It's not going to help you if something bad happens if you're not wearing it. If somebody has a medical event, they pass out, if somebody is, God forbid, hit by a boat that's going by and they're knocked unconscious, they're not going to be able to put that life jacket on when they're in the water, particularly if the water is cold. So the biggest thing that we ask of people is to wear your life jacket. It's required by law that you have it. common sense dictates that you wear it.
5: You're listening to Main Points. I'm Danny Martinetti. We'll continue our conversation with Mike Maloney from the U.S. Coast Guard Auxiliary Casco Bay Flotilla in just a moment.
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5: 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But the water temperature is always cold, and be safe when you're out there. And this is an informative conversation with Mike Maloney, Paddlecraft Safety Team Coordinator with the U.S. Coast Guard Auxiliary, the Casco Bay Flotilla website. 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It's cascobayflotilla.org. And on there, you can actually look and see if found stickers. It is free. And also a whistle. You want to make sure you get your necessities, because that is required by law when you go on to any paddle craft. And I want to pick this up, Mike, and just going over that, the resources are offered there by the Casco Bay Flotilla. You do the vessel safety check that I mentioned. You also do the courses that is offered, the cold water boot camp. There's a lot of resources that people don't realize is available for them.
6: Yeah, that's a terrific video that was put together by the Coast Guard a few years ago, and it's accessible to anybody that has access to YouTube. It's called Cold Water Boot Camp USA. I'll say that again. It's Cold Water Boot Camp USA, and it's on YouTube, and it's a terrific video, about 20 minutes, and it walks people through the various stages of cold water immersion. It shows them what the impact of cold water is on the body. They have some very fit, healthy young members of the Coast Guard, people from Fish and Game, that volunteered to be immersed in cold water under supervised safe conditions so that they could demonstrate for people what happens even to very fit, healthy people, strong swimmers, when they fall into cold water. It's a very engaging video. It's also a very sobering video for people to watch. And I know after watching that video, there is no way I ever go out on the water, even in the summer, without having my life jacket on and my life jacket zipped up, because I know how dangerous it is in cold water if you find yourself suddenly immersed in it.
5: Yeah, and I've gone kayaking with you plenty of times over the years, and it's really informative, all the gear that you have, and knowledgeable that it is required by law, A, for you to have the license on that, which you can go online to find that, but the life jackets, you know, the whistle is required by law, but if found sticker, this is crucial. It's free. So you're listening to this ahead of time. You can order yours by mail. And it's important because a lot of the times, you know, in instances where a paddle craft comes on board, it comes ashore, if it's labeled, you're able to identify and call the owner versus setting up a potential search, right?
6: That's right. If we find a paddle craft, a canoe, a kayak, a dinghy adrift out on the water, we have to assume that somebody was potentially operating that paddle craft, and we have to assume that somebody is potentially missing. That being the case, we might have to launch a search. And the average cost of a search, particularly if we have to get a helicopter involved, is between $60,000 to $80,000. And that money, of course, is paid by the taxpayer. So we want to be very responsible in terms of how we use the public funding that goes into supporting the Coast Guard. And one of the best ways that we can do that is by providing people with waterproof stickers that they can attach to the inside of their kayak, their canoe, or their dinghy, where they write their name and a contact phone number on the vessel. That way, if it drifts away from shore and we find it, we can call the owner and try to determine whether they're safe, whether they're at shore and the boat just drifted away, or if we're truly engaged in a missing person search for somebody that might be missing on the water. We want to make sure that we're not wasting taxpayer dollars, but also it involves crew time. We have people at the stations that are ready to go out, but of course they can't be out there 24/7. They have a certain number of hours that they're able to be on the water before we have to get other people to come in and replace them. So we don't want to be wasting the time of the people. We don't want to be wasting resources. We don't want to be wasting the taxpayers' dollars. So you can save that by just asking us for one of these if found stickers for each of your boats. Put it on your boat, right on there with a waterproof Sharpie, and you can save all kinds of problems, and you might even get your boat back.
5: You're listening to Main Points. I'm Danny Martinetti. We'll continue our conversation with Mike Maloney from the U.S. Coast Guard Auxiliary Casco Bay Flotilla in just a moment. And this is an informative conversation with Mike Maloney, Paddlecraft Safety Team Coordinator with the U.S. Coast Guard Auxiliary, the Casco Bay Flotilla website. Very simple, and I'll link it on mainpoints.org. It's CascoBayFlotilla.org. And on there, you can actually look and see if found stickers. It is free. And also a whistle. You want to make sure you get your necessities, because that is required by law when you go on to any paddle craft. You also do the courses that is offered, the cold water boot camp. There's a lot of resources that people don't realize is available for them.
6: Yeah, that's a terrific video that was put together by the Coast Guard a few years ago, and it's accessible to anybody that has access to YouTube. It's called Cold Water Boot Camp USA. I'll say that again. It's Cold Water Boot Camp USA, and it's on YouTube, and it's a terrific video, about 20 minutes, and it walks people through the various stages of cold water immersion. It shows them what the impact of cold water is on the body. They have some very fit, healthy young members of the Coast Guard, people from Fish and Game, that volunteered to be immersed in cold water under supervised safe conditions so that they could demonstrate for people what happens even to very fit, healthy people, strong swimmers, when they fall into cold water. It's a very engaging video. It's also a very sobering video for people to watch. And I know after watching that video, there is no way I ever go out on the water, even in the summer, without having my life jacket on and my life jacket zipped up, because I know how dangerous it is in cold water if you find yourself suddenly immersed in it.
5: Yeah, and I've gone kayaking with you plenty of times over the years, and it's really informative, all the gear that you have, and knowledgeable that it is required by law, A, for you to have the license on that, which you can go online to find that, but the life jackets, you know, the whistle is required by law, but if found sticker, this is crucial. It's free. So you're listening to this ahead of time. You can order yours by mail. And it's important because a lot of the times, you know, in instances where a paddle craft comes on board, comes ashore, if it's labeled, you're able to identify and call the owner versus setting up a potential search, right?
6: That's right. If we find a paddle craft, a canoe, a kayak, a dinghy adrift out on the water, we have to assume that somebody was potentially operating that paddle craft, and we have to assume that somebody is potentially missing. That being the case, we might have to launch a search. And the average cost of a search, particularly if we have to get a helicopter involved, is between $60,000 to $80,000. And that money, of course, is paid by the taxpayer. So we want to be very responsible in terms of how we use the public funding that goes into supporting the Coast Guard. And one of the best ways that we can do that is by providing people with waterproof stickers that they can attach to the inside of their kayak, their canoe, or their dinghy, where they write their name and a contact phone number on the vessel. That way, if it drifts away from shore and we find it, we can call the owner and try to determine whether they're safe, whether they're at shore and the boat just drifted away, or if we're truly engaged in a missing person search for somebody that might be missing on the water. We want to make sure that we're not wasting taxpayer dollars, but also it involves crew time. We have people at the stations that are ready to go out, but of course they can't be out there 24/7. They have a certain number of hours that they're able to be on the water before we have to get other people to come in and replace them. So we don't want to be wasting the time of the people. We don't want to be wasting resources. We don't want to be wasting the taxpayers' dollars. So you can save that by just asking us for one of these if found stickers for each of your boats. Put it on your boat right on there with a waterproof Sharpie, and you can save all kinds of problems, and you might even get your boat back.
5: You're listening to Main Points. I'm Danny Martinetti. We'll continue our conversation with Mike Maloney from the U.S. Coast Guard Auxiliary Casco Bay Flotilla in just a moment.
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5: 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And going back in our last segment, reducing your risk. When I go out, you know, I can't swim. I've said each year, but I'm not afraid to go in the water. Why? A, I always wear my life jacket. Even if I go on a water jet ski, regardless of where I am, I went on a boat last year with a good friend of mine, and I wore my life jacket on there. Safety. Take a part that I can't swim. You want to have one. But when you're going out there, paddle with a friend. You mentioned about wearing a dry suit, wetsuit, and really draining all the water. You're getting ready for your craft to go out there. Make sure that the water is drained from the paddle, and really step this up, paddle close to the shore, right?
6: Yeah. You know, sometimes, particularly at the beginning of the season, if a kayak's been sitting outside in the yard, you know, it can develop some leaks. You know, some of the screws that are in there might be loose. You can start to have a little bit of water in your boat. And the more water that you get in there, the less stable the boat becomes. So, you know, Danny, we've gone out paddling on the ocean and had some terrific trips out there. But always when I go out, I'm bringing the equipment with me that I need to have. I'm bringing that bailer with me so that I can bail water out of my boat. If it starts to leak into the boat, I have a sponge so I can take water out of the boat. And then also just know the conditions, particularly when it's early in the season and the water is very cold. I don't want to be half a mile offshore or a mile offshore. I want to be pretty close to shore so that if I do get myself into a situation, I'm able able to get to shore very, very quickly. I look at the weather, I look at the tides, I look at the wind, so I know exactly what conditions I expect when I go out there. And then based on those things, I decide, where am I going to go? Where am I going to launch? What's my route going to be? And I will write that all down on the full plan, and I will leave it either with my wife or a family member, somebody who would care if I don't come back, and they know where I'm going. They know what my plan was. So if anything happened and I don't come back, and when I get back to shore, what I do is I just send them a quick text, and all it does is it said two words, it says safely ashore, and that way they know that I've gone, I've had a good time, I've paddled the route that I'm going to go, and then once I'm back to shore, I send them that message to let them know that I'm safe. But if they didn't get that message, if 20 minutes, 30 minutes, an hour goes by and they don't get that message, now they're going to know what's going on. Mike hasn't checked back in. Something must have happened. And they're going to start investigating that. They're going to alert the authorities to let them know that, hey, we got a paddler. They were going to be going out today. They had filed a float plan with us. They have not checked back in. Can you send somebody to take a look and see if that person is safe?
5: Get that form online, and you can get that along with scheduling that vessel safety check request form, looking at joining as well. There's plenty of volunteer opportunities that if you want to volunteer with the Coast Guard Auxiliary, the Casco Bay Flotilla. I've done a lot of volunteering with the Coast Guard Auxiliary, the Casco Bay Flotilla. The history, the officers, everything is right online on what they do. This has been a very informative conversation. Good friend Mike Maloney, Paddlecraft Safety Team Coordinator with the U.S. Coast Guard Auxiliary, the Casco Bay Flotilla. Thanks so much for joining me. I really appreciate our conversations. I learn a little bit something new every day, every time that I have you on. So that's good that we're pressing the information out to our listeners. So all the best, and really thank you and your whole entire team for what you do.
6: And we really appreciate you, Danny, and the people at WGAN. You guys have been longtime supporters of the Coast Guard, helping us get these safety messages out to the public. You provide a tremendous service to people by doing that. And I just appreciate you having us on and letting us share this information.
5: In bed. Sharing is caring, and most importantly, sharing that important information to stay safe. Thank you so much, and I'll talk with you soon. Have a great morning.
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5: That's going to do it for this week's Main Points. Thanks, Mike Maloney from the U.S. Coast Guard Auxiliary's Casco Bay Flotilla for sharing these important safety reminders. 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I'm Danny Martinetti. 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
15: The book of nature can open your mind to the possibility that maybe God is real. 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
1: This has probably happened to you. You see an image on a screen and you think, that's AI. That's not real. Maybe you're not even sure what, but your gut tells you it's a fake. It's a fabrication of artificial intelligence. There are billions of AI-generated images floating around the internet and millions more being made every day, getting more and more lifelike. So this problem isn't going away anytime soon. What's real? And what's a fake? It's an inescapable question. Recently, a coworker showed me an image that we were going to be using in a project we were working on. And that was my first thought. That's so AI. It can't be real. It's too perfect. It was a picture of a landscape. Sun rays glistening over a picture-perfect snow-capped mountain in the background, and in the foreground, perfectly still, glassy, turquoise lake. It looked like a tropical lagoon cut and pasted under a ski resort. Some sort of improbable Bob Ross CGI mashup posing as a photograph. Alps in the Bahamas with lots of happy trees. It was just the algorithm showing us what we wanted to see. But the image had come from someone we trusted, someone who didn't have a track record of using fakes. So I was curious. I put a digital copy of the image through an online AI-powered AI detection tool. Sometimes you got to use fire to fight fire. The first one said that there were no digital markings that would indicate that it was made by AI. I put it into a second detection tool, and the result was the same. We are reasonably confident that no AI was used to make this image, the chatbot told me. Takes one to know one. Now I was even more curious, and it was starting to open my mind to the possibility that maybe I was wrong. I found the source of the image, and there was a photographer listed, but it sounded like it was a fake name. Although, the photographer had a portfolio of other images, and a lot of those looked real. But still, something in me couldn't believe what I was seeing, or wouldn't believe it. What pushed me over the threshold was when I happened to show the image to a friend, and she took one look at it and said, "I've been there." "What?" I said, you mean it's a real place?" "Yeah," she said. "It's one of my favorite places." Then she showed me pictures, her own pictures that she had taken on her phone of that place. Turns out it's her favorite lake in Germany. A real tropical-looking, glistening turquoise lake surrounded by happy trees nestled in the Bavarian Alps at the foot of the Zugspitze, Deutschland's tallest mountain. Not only had she been there, she had dipped her toes in those turquoise waters and had skied the snowy slopes behind in the background. "Oh, you should see it," she told me. "It's beautiful in all the seasons." And so, she converted me. Not only do I believe it's real, I want to go and see it. We are surrounded by so many fakes that we become prone to doubt even what's real. What if someone told you that you are not alone, that you're not here by accident, that you're not a mistake, but that there is a God who created you, who delights in you, who knit you together in your mother's womb and is glad that you exist, not because of what you might be able to do for him, but because of what he wants to do for you, to share his eternal life with you? What if someone tells you that and you hear it, but part of you says, that can't be real? What if someone told you that the darkness and the emptiness and the frustration we all feel sometimes in this world and with this world, that these are not the most real things about the world, that they are the fallout, the side effect of a rebellion against the Creator, and that there are superhuman agents of spiritual darkness out there leading this rebellion, all led by an evil superhuman adversary called the devil, who wants to trap you and me in this darkness with him forever. But also that God still loves this world that he made, and he sent his one and only son, Jesus, to reclaim this world because he's the rightful king of the world. And whoever believes, whoever trusts in him will not be lost forever in this darkness, because the darkness was not able to hold Jesus down in death. But he rose from the dead, and he promises to raise you from the dead and make everything beautiful in its time. What if someone were to tell you that because it's true, and you'd like to believe it, to stake your life on it, to make it the most important, most constant, most central truth of your life, but there's still a part of you that can't believe it or won't? And what if they told you that Jesus knew in advance that many people wouldn't believe, and that all of us at some point would doubt him and question whether he was too good to be true? But still, Jesus, because of his love, his beautiful love for God, his Father, and his love for people, his love for you, would you believe it? Jesus went forward and still goes forward with this mission to save us despite our doubts. What would it take to convert you, or re-convert you, or me, or anyone, to bring us over the threshold from doubt to faith and wonder and desire, to dip our toes in God's life and jump in the waters of God and explore the mountains of God? It probably wouldn't just be one thing, but many things, to bring us from the doorstep, over the threshold, into the household. To have a conversion takes many influences, small nudges, bits of evidence. But in another sense, those many things are just one thing: witness. We need a witness. We need witnesses, like my friend from Germany, people who've been there, who've experienced the beauty in all the seasons, and tell us, you gotta come and see it. God, our Creator, has not left us without evidence. He has given us witnesses. He's given us two books to read: the book of nature and the book of scripture, the Bible. The book of nature, the natural, physical world, the universe, on its own inspires wonder and awe, even worship. Whether on a grand scale, with our own Milky Way galaxy containing an estimated 100 billion stars, and the greater universe containing billions of such galaxies with their own mind-boggling numbers of stars, or on a small scale, with the 100 million light detector cells in every human eyeball. The book of nature can open your mind to the possibility that maybe God is real. The book of scripture, though, the Bible, goes further. Like a friend who's been there, the Bible is eyewitness testimony of what the Creator has done on our little planet Earth to show us who he is, to show us his heart in his Son, Jesus. Listen to how one of the great books of the Bible says it in the opening of the gospel according to John. In the beginning was the Word,

authority to become children of God. Children born not in a natural way, not of a human decision, not of a husband's will, but children born of God. And the Word became flesh and made his dwelling among us. We have seen his glory, the glory of the one and only Son sent from the Father, full of grace and truth, full of steadfast love and faithfulness. John bears witness about him. He cries out, "The one who comes after me is greater than me because he was before me." Later, this guy, John, he sees Jesus walking toward him and he says, "Look, the Lamb of God who takes away the sin of the world." The sin of the world. What's that? The sin, the great sin, the sin at the source of all other sins is not to believe, not to trust in Jesus, God's word become human. So Jesus has come to take away this sin and thereby to take away all sins. How? By becoming the Lamb of God, like the Passover lamb, whose blood was spilled and painted on the doorframes of God's people to set them free from slavery to the darkness, because Jesus sets people free from darkness and doubt and distrust. How? By being worthy of trust, by being the real deal, by staying true to his love, his beautiful love for God and love for people in the way he lived and spoke and served, and most of all in his self-giving sacrificial death on the cross and his doubt-destroying resurrection from the dead. Jesus gives us faith. He takes away our sin. He takes away our unbelief because he is worthy of our trust. But how do I know that he's trustworthy? The Gospel of John responds with an open invitation. Come and see. See for yourself. Read all four gospel biographies of Jesus in the Bible. Listen to them. Talk about them in community with others. Go and see. It's like my friend who had been in the picture that I thought was fake. What got me interested in this picture in the first place was that it had been selected to be the cover image of a new book I had written. If you want to stick around after the message today, I'll tell you more about the book. But for now, I'll tell you that because the book is about real life in community gathered around Jesus, and the goal of the book is to help people over the threshold into real community with Jesus, I really wanted the cover image to be real and not a fake. That's why I went looking for proof and ultimately found it in a friend who'd been there. It's more than that with Jesus, though, because Jesus does more than give proof. He also invites participation, not just to go and see, but to stop for a visit, to be with him and his people, the church, to go together, to follow Jesus for life. As we begin a new season for the Lutheran Hour, that's what I hope we can do for you in these broadcasts and podcasts, videos and online courses and booklets and books that we offer. I pray that the speakers and the writers and the behind-the-scenes workers in this ministry can be something like a friend for you who's been there and has seen, because we have seen the power of Jesus and his word in the Bible to build a community. I remember seeing it at the visitation the night before Rodney's funeral. Rodney was a member of our church and church choir, and Rodney had so many hymns that he loved, songs about Jesus that he wanted us to sing for his funeral, at his funeral, that we didn't have time to sing them all at the funeral the next day. So the choir director arranged a time after the visitation that night for anyone who wanted to stick around and visit and sing some of Rodney's favorite hymns. And I remember standing there that night and seeing
Rodney's widow, Ruth,

0: tears glistening from behind her glasses, surrounded by her church family, grieving but happy trees. An improbable mashup of 9-year-olds and 90-year-olds at 9 p.m. on a school night, all singing together in the hope of the resurrection of the dead and the life of the world to come. And I remember thinking that I had discovered the greatest place on earth. And it almost looked too good to be true. And it was the most beautiful thing I ever witnessed. You got to come and see it. In the name of Jesus. Amen.
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0: Thanks, Mark. Today I get to visit with our friend and coworker, Chris Mackey. He serves as our content manager for U.S. Ministries. 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
2: Thanks for this message today on the basics of following Jesus. It can get really complex sometimes. People get lost in the weeds, but sometimes we just need to be reminded of the basics of the Christian faith, of we're following a person.
0: I really appreciate how the Gospel of John especially emphasizes belief in the sense of trust. It's belief about Jesus and who he is and what he did, but primarily it's come and see. See that he's trustworthy and that you can follow him and you can let him take your life in his hands. That's what it means to be a Christian.
2: You often have a guest talking about a book or a Bible commentary that they've written. You know, you've interviewed people after messages. But you mentioned that you have this new book coming out. Was it something you've been working on for a while?
0: The book comes out of sermons, broadcasts that have happened on this program over the course of several years, reaching back to 2019, 2020, some from 2024. Listeners remember that sometimes we go through series of several messages on a book of the Bible, and we went through most of the book of Genesis over the course of about 3 years. So I took all those sermons and organized them into chapters, revised them, reworked them a little bit, added some discussion questions so that it could be a group study, and made it into a book with 25 chapters, and each chapter is centered on an excerpt from the book of Genesis.
2: What is your interest in the book of Genesis?
0: I think I didn't really like it at first. You know, I like Genesis 1-3. You know, that's the one we all know. And I hadn't spent a lot of time, especially not time preaching through Genesis. It just kind of seemed like old archaic stories. And I remember there was a teacher at my son's school who taught a whole year on Genesis and for junior high students at a Christian school. And I thought, wow, I should do that. I'm a pastor. I should take that time going through Genesis. And so going through it and learning the stories and trying to bring them to life for people and imagine them made me love Genesis. It's like the whole Bible encapsulated into one really powerful, long wandering narrative about this man, Abraham, and his family and all the things they get into and the way God is faithful to them.
2: The whole story of the Bible in a book.
0: It's all there. You got the promise of Jesus right there at the beginning. You've got faithful humans and unfaithful humans, and often they're the same person combined into one, and the God who leads them through and starts again. And that's the title of the book, as I mentioned, Begin Again. I think that's a good way to capture what Genesis is showing us, that God is the God who makes all things new. And he will begin again and again and again, as many times as it takes.
2: And so that theme, Begin Again, encapsulates the gospel story that we see over and over again in the Bible.
0: God loves to create. He's always doing something new, and he loves to involve us in his creation. And we see this right at the beginning with Adam and Eve, that they are not just sitting there idle and inert in the garden, but they're called to work it and to keep it. So he loves to create and he loves to have us involved in his work. And even when we, like little children, mess things up and gum things up and get things all tied up in knots, he finds a way to involve us, even use the worst things that we offer to bring them around. Like Joseph

0: says at the very end of the book of Genesis to his brothers, what you intended, what you meant for evil, God meant for good. And so that's just the way God is. He loves to make new things and good things, even out of bad things.
1: You mentioned also that he's a playwright.
0: Yes.
1: Tell us what that encapsulates for you. What does that image give to you to give to us?
0: That comes from the second chapter in the book, and it's one of many metaphors that I want the readers to think through with me. And each chapter focuses on a different metaphor or a different way to understand our relationship with God. So the playwright is another way to get at this God wanting to work alongside us, to be co-workers. So a playwright will set the script, but then the players have to enact the stage directions, to speak the lines. And in many ways, that's what the scriptures are. It is God's script that we have. And in some sense, it's an unfinished script that that he's writing through us, through his Holy Spirit. And so it brings together God's authorship, God's responsibility, God's creativity, and his desire for us to be involved and to participate.
1: Jesus, of course, is the center of the story. And your heart is for people to come and see the greatness and the goodness and the mercy and the grace of Jesus. How do you hope this book will help people see Jesus more clearly?
0: I hope that this book is a way for people to gather in community around Jesus, that the gospel, the good news of Jesus is so much more than just he saves us from hell and he saves us from the consequences of our sin. That is true, but he saves us for community. He saves us to experience life in him and to experience it together. And that's part of the whole playwright and the co-worker image and the participation, is that he wants us to participate together. It's not good for man to be alone. And so I hope that this book can be a tool for gathering in community around Jesus, for building community around Jesus. Each of the chapters ends with discussion questions that are open-ended and encourage storytelling. So I'm offering some stories in a chapter, and I hope that they become a catalyst, a launching point for other people to share their stories. Because by sharing stories together, we're helping each other write the script that is our lives in Christ. And these stories also have the effect of bringing us together so that we understand each other. Where have you come from, and where have I come from, and who's this person I don't really know, and I get to hear some of their background. And then it helps open up new opportunities or new ways of seeing the world around us. So that's what I hope, is that this would be a tool for building community around Jesus.
1: So tell us, where can people go to get a copy of this book, Mike?
0: Shoplhm.org. Lutheran Art Ministries has several resources that we put out. You're a part of producing these resources, booklets, Bible studies, pamphlets, lots of things. And we have this online store, shoplhm.org. And if you search that, you can find it and just look for the picture that looks too good to be true of the landscape that I talked about with the mountains and the beautiful turquoise lake. Look for that picture and begin again. Just shoplhm.org.
1: Thanks for sharing with us, Mike. This was a pleasure.
0: Thanks for coming and letting me talk about it.
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3: Christian forgiveness doesn't start with us, but with God. It's God's non-negotiable, not ours. Our forgiveness is simply God's forgiveness flowing through us. The algorithm is simple. As God has had mercy on us, so we have mercy on others. That's the Christian way. It's not so much that we're trying to imitate God. We are participating in God's life, because God's life and God's forgiveness are just two ways of saying the same thing.
2: Next week on the Lutheran Hour. Now Dr. Ziegler invites you to join him in praying the Lord's Prayer.
0: Taught by Jesus and trusting in his promises, we're bold to pray. Our Father who art in heaven, hallowed be thy name. Thy kingdom come, thy will be done, on earth as it is in heaven. Give us this day our daily bread, and forgive us our trespasses, as we forgive those who trespass against us. And lead us not into temptation, but deliver us from evil. For thine is the kingdom, and the power, and the glory, forever and ever.
3: Amen. The Lord bless you and keep you. The Lord make his face shine on you and be gracious to you. The Lord look upon you with his favor and give you peace. Amen.
2: 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I'm Mark Eicher. 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
7: Hi, it's Matt from the WGAN Morning News. On Monday, I'm going to be out for my big trip to Japan, but Phil Harriman will be in to celebrate Labor Day with you. He'll be talking more about the U.S. Senate race, of course, the state of play in the governor's race, and much more. 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

0: ABC News, I'm Chuck Sievertson. Good morning. An alleged two consecutive days of attacks by Iran in the war, President Trump and Vice President Vance just said was not really a war because there were just flare-ups in what Trump called small potatoes. Iran said today, Sunday, it struck an unmanned U.S. ship trying to enter the Strait of Hormuz. No confirmation from the U.S., this happening a day after Iran attacked two U.S. military ships. ABC's Stephen Portnoy.
1: In response, the U.S. fired at three Iranian crude oil tankers described as part of a shadow network that funds the Iranian Revolutionary Guard. CENTCOM's commander saying in a statement, "Let the message to the IRGC be clear. If you shoot at two of our ships, we will impose an even higher economic cost, taking out three of yours."
0: Iran saying that late yesterday, a fuel tanker hit several cars and exploded in western Iran, killing 11 people and injuring seven others. Reports cited bad brakes. Higher gasoline and diesel prices because of the war helped fuel inflation, and two major inflation reports come out this week, including the Consumer Price Index. One billionaire entrepreneur says about inflation,
2: "It won't be here to stay as long as foolish leaders do not continue to start wars."
0: Virgin Airways, Virgin Galactic, and Virgin Group founder Richard Branson calling the Iran war completely unnecessary. Russian President Vladimir Putin met with U.S. diplomat Steve Witkoff and President Trump's son-in-law Jared Kushner at the Kremlin yesterday. At a joint appearance later, Witkoff telling Putin,
3: "We were sitting outside just now, me, Jared, and Carol, and then Yuri joined us, and we were all talking about when we retire, we'll have all these incredible stories and incredible memories, and yours will be right at the top of it all."
0: Witkoff and Kushner expected today and Ukraine's capital. 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
6: 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Maine State Police are asking for the public's help with identifying a driver involved in a hit-and-run crash in Lymington Friday morning. Police say that the incident happened on Cape Road at around 5:30 a.m. when a light-colored, older model pickup truck cut in front of a sedan. After continuing to drive, the sedan attempted to pass the pickup, leading to the pickup allegedly pushing into the sedan and forcing it off the road, where it hit a tree and caught fire. Despite the crash, the truck driver continued on without stopping. The sedan driver suffered serious but non-life-threatening injuries and remains hospitalized. Anyone with information is asked to contact Maine State Police and speak with Corporal Wells. With communities across Maine enacting temporary bans on AI data centers, Gorham could potentially make theirs permanent. Although no data centers in Gorham have been proposed yet, town councilors voted unanimously this past week to have the planning board schedule a public hearing and find out if the ban should become permanent. Here's some audio from a town meeting courtesy of CBS 13.
7: "I've yet to see a community that's been happy that a data center is there.
8: Data centers, they're kind of the boogeyman now. They're obviously out of state. Corporate businesses."
6: Before the potential ban would go into effect, the planning board would need to vote to change the town's land use and development code. And the town of Skowhegan is marking the unofficial end of summer this weekend with the return of its craft brew festival. The event showcased Maine's craft beverage industry for attendees and gave a chance for local and regional breweries to show off their creations. Here's Nancy McGeehan, who's visiting the town with her husband, Ed.
9: "Great vibe. Everybody's so happy, friendly, great beer and spirits and other things, lots to drink. And it's a great way to try a lot of new things that you don't normally get to try. So cheers to that."
6: And now, here's your latest AccuWeather forecast.
10: Today turns out nice with decreasing clouds and a high of 72, followed by a clear night tonight and a low of 52. That leads into Labor Day tomorrow, which also looks quite nice with sunshine, high 78. I'm AccuWeather meteorologist LaTroy Thornton on Southern

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3: You know, I started off actually briefly talking about the Trump birth tourism executive order. I have a problem with this being the way that we govern. I mean, it's an executive order. 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So Trump does this. Let's say it makes it through the Supreme Court. It works. It becomes, de facto law because this is what the executive order says. 2028, Gavin Newsom somehow wins. I mean, like, to think that a Democrat won't ever win again is silly. 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They can and will immediately sign an executive order that undoes it. I mean, you saw it when Biden came into office, right? He basically tried to undo everything that Trump did by executive order. And a lot of it was, frankly, successfully undone because executive orders are just executive orders.
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2: Hi, everybody. Peter Greenberg here with a special edition of Peter Greenberg Worldwide for this first weekend of September 2026. Why is it a special edition? Because in less than a week, we will be commemorating a sad piece of American history. 25 years later, 25 years after a dark day, September 11th, 2001. Hard to believe it was 25 years ago, a quarter of a century ago, and we all remember where we were on that day and precisely remember even at that moment when the first plane hit the North Tower of the World Trade Center. I know you're thinking about that now. Many of you watched it on television, especially the second plane hitting the building, not the first. And it changed our lives forever in so many different ways. I know where I was. In those days, I was the travel editor for NBC on the Today Show. I was sitting in the green room waiting to go on to do my live spot at about 8:45, 8:46, when all of a sudden the monitor in the green room switched to a wide shot of the North Tower of the World Trade Center with huge billows of smoke coming out. And Matt Lauer was on the air at that moment interviewing an author, and he broke in and said, "It appears that a small plane has hit the World Trade Center." Now, that particular morning, it was a beautiful sunny day in New York, 20/20 visibility. And I took one look at that picture and realized it could not have been a small plane. And I ran down to the control room and I said, "Listen, everybody, that was no small plane. Nobody got lost in the clouds. Somebody saw that building and hit it." And as I was explaining why that happened, we all saw, just a few moments later, United Airlines Flight 175 hit the South Tower. The American Airlines flight that hit the North Tower was American Flight 11. And then shortly after that, we all heard about American Flight 77 that went into the Pentagon, and then United 93 into Shanksville, Pennsylvania, as it was headed, perhaps, for the White House. I ended up on the air for the next 20 hours. Most of my friends thought I was dead, because I was supposed to leave right after the show to fly back to Los Angeles. Remember, all those planes were flying cross-country. They were wide bodies. They were full of fuel. And they never made it. When the towers were hit, the cell phone towers on the top, we lost all of our reception. So there was no way to even get a phone call out. And I had to go through three of my friends just to call my mother, who was maybe 40 blocks away, to let her know that I was alive. But it just is indelible in our hearts, in our minds, about what happened that day. And now, 25 years later, we're now thinking about where we go from here. What's happened in the last 25 years? What lessons have we learned? What lessons have we applied? Has it made our lives any better, ironically? And in the next part of the show, we're going to be talking to flight attendants, to pilots, to the TSA, to the mayor of Gander. Remember Gander in Newfoundland, where all those planes were put on the ground within a period of an hour? What an amazing story happened there in the most unlikely of places. And then we're even going to talk to the man who was the duty officer in the White House Situation Room that day, and what he did, what he saw, what he heard, and how everything changed. So think about where you were that day. Think about how it's changed your life. Think about what's been happening since. Remember, there was no TSA on September 11th, 2001. There was no Department of Homeland Security. It's now the largest federal agency we've got in terms of employees and spread out. It was a different time, a different place. And then, of course, I remember all the airplanes grounded, everybody put on the ground for 5 days, nothing moved. But the most haunting part for me was I stayed on the air for 20 hours at NBC in New York. I never left the building. And finally, at about 2:30 in the morning, I wasn't going to be flying back to LA, of course, anytime soon. They got me a hotel room, and I went downstairs, and I walked outside. I'll always remember this because it was so bizarre and surreal. Here I was in Midtown Manhattan on 49th Street and 5th Avenue. I was the only person on the street. No other people were there. There were no vehicles moving. It was as if they had evacuated New York and didn't happen to tell me. And so I started walking uptown on 5th Avenue, not on the sidewalk, on the yellow lines in the middle of the street. It was just me. And the air had the most horrible stench of burning kerosene, electrical conduit, and yes, flesh, because the wind had changed and was now blowing from the south to the north. And by the time I got to the hotel, it was impossible to sleep. It was just trying to relive what had just happened, trying to make sense of it all. We're still trying to make sense of it all, aren't we? And in the days that followed, and the investigations that we did at NBC News about who the terrorists were, how they had access, how they trained, all very crazy, and how different law enforcement agencies each had clues but never shared them with the other agencies. And so the parts of the puzzle were never really put together. All the lessons that came out of 9/11, what's changed in terms of how flight attendants behave, how pilots behave, of course, airport security, and how we behave. It's all changed dramatically. And then what good came out of it? In the most unlikely way, that would have been in Gander, where all these planes were on the ground, which basically dwarfed the population of that small town. And they were going to be there for 5 days. And what the people of Gander did to open their homes and their hearts to people from all around the world who never knew when they got up that morning and got on their planes, they would end up there. And what came out of that? An amazing series of stories about relationships that got formed, about bonding that happened in the most unlikely of ways, and how people came together to support each other in a moment where people knew very little. There was terror, there was fear, there was uncertainty, and somehow we got through it all. The passengers on United's 93, let's roll, how they tried to storm the cockpit in one last effort to stop that plane from flying into the White House. They succeeded, of course, at the cost of their lives when the terrorists pushed the handle down, pushed the throttles forward, and buried it into the ground in Shanksville. It's an amazing story of the fire department in New York. As many of you know, I'm a fireman. Even my fire department responded. And what they went through, how many people they lost to this day, remembering them. And, you know, there's the old saying that if you can't remember the past, you're doomed to repeat it. And this is an opportunity for us to remember the past. So stick around. We got a whole lot more coming on this special edition of Peter Greenberg Worldwide as we remember 9/11. Back right after this.
0: Your flight might be late, but we're right on time. Peter Greenberg Worldwide will be right back.
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1: Peter Greenberg back with you as Peter Greenberg Worldwide continues on this special edition of the show, the anniversary of 9/11, 25 years later. Of course, you know my way to get to me. It's Peter Greenberg. That's Peter at petergreenberg.com. And of course, you can also give us your name, your phone number, your question or your problem. We'll solve it right here in the air. But most importantly, this show is devoted to talking about what happened 25 years ago, what lessons were learned, what lessons were applied, and how we move forward. And joining me now, someone I love having on the show, even for this reason.

0: He's the international president of the Association of Flight Attendants, Sarah Nelson. Sarah, welcome back.
1: Thank you so much, Peter.
0: You know, I have to start with a question that everybody asks. Where were you on September 11th?
1: I had just landed in Chicago. I was going to Chicago for a union training, but I was a Boston-based flight attendant, and I was I spent the entire day tracking down flights and helping the union office try to figure out what was going on. And so I was in that union office at one of the 15-minute crisis briefings when I heard the letters 175, and that was the flight I flew very often out of Boston. And it was a flight that had a crew of all of my friends from Boston and two customer service agents as well who were going on vacation.
0: And that was a 767 going Boston to Los Angeles.
1: Yes, it was.
0: Wow. I mean, you know,
1: Peter, you know, I actually, this is hard for me to say, but I appreciate saying it because people need to understand these aren't just images. This isn't just something in our history. I know the exact moment that my friends, Amy and Michael and Amy and Catherine, Al, Alicia, Robert, Marianne, and Jesus lost their lives because 175 hit the South Tower of the World Trade Center, and every single camera was trained on that site. So you can see it from almost any angle because American Flight 11 had hit the North Tower 17 minutes earlier.
0: And I remember seeing that video. It was shot from four different angles. It was horrendous, and it shook you to your core. Because I don't know if I told you this before, Sarah, but that morning I was in New York on the Today Show. I was in the green room about to go on the air when they switched to a wide shot of the North Tower, and Matt Lauer interrupted his interview with a Hollywood reporter, author, to say, it appears that a small plane has hit the World Trade Center. And it was a beautiful day, 20/20 visibility, beautiful sun. And I took one look at that rolling video and I ran down to the control room and I said, listen to me, everybody, that was no small plane. Impossible.
1: Yeah.
0: And while I was telling them why, that was 175 then hitting the South Tower. And and our lives changed forever. You know, it really was, when you think about it, our generation's Pearl Harbor. I mean, because we were attacked. And people either lost people that they knew, as in your case, or they lost people that friends of theirs knew. I lost people that I knew in the towers. So everybody was affected by this, but you in particular, because these are the people you worked with. These are the people you flew with.
1: Yes, and I knew them personally. A lot of flight attendants knew them. I remember, you know, we didn't have ubiquitous cell phones at the time. You didn't have a lot of people snapping pictures. And so we set up a crisis room in Boston. I drove back to Boston immediately with another flight attendant and a gate agent. We rented a car and just took off and got back as quick as we could. And we had a crisis center at the Hilton at Boston Logan. And people would come just to look at the pictures in the crisis room to see, you know, if it was who they thought it was. Of course, as flight attendants, we work with different crews every single day. And it's sort of a joke among us that, you know, you can know someone's entire life story and all their intimate secrets and how they get along with their spouse, but you might not remember their name. And so this happened all over the system. People were looking and people found that it was friends that they knew and people that they had loved to fly with. And even if they didn't know them, they knew that workspace. In fact, we were able to get flight attendant support. Federally, we had this incident identified as a potential cause for PTSD so that flight attendants could have mental health support. But that was that everyone felt connected to this.
0: And of course, at that particular moment, there was United Flight 93, a 757 that went down in Shanksville, Pennsylvania, one of the four planes that went in that day. So United was hit, as American was hit, very, very hard because you lost two flight crews, all the passengers on four different planes in four different locations. I mean, unheard of, unprecedented, and to this day, hard to believe.
1: It is hard to believe, but, you know, I really want people to know that my friend Robert Fangman, who was on 175, was one of the flight attendants to call and alert the company, give some of the first intelligence, just like Betty Ong from Flight 11. to talk about what was going on. My flight manual is actually in the Memorial and Museum in New York, and it's open to the page of what our instructions were. There was a hijacking, and we were supposed to keep everyone calm. We were supposed to appease the hijackers. It was the exact wrong training for what we were facing that day. Right. But they got word to the ground, and it got to Flight 93. And that crew of five flight attendants, all women, and then coordinating with the passengers, black, white, Asian, Americans, Democrats, Republicans, independents, a pregnant woman, a gay rugby player fighting for marriage equality, they all just became Americans. There was no division between them, and they fought like hell to try to save their own lives, but they saved us from having that fight go into the U.S. Capitol. And I just think about the way that they came together on a moment's notice with that word from the ground and changed everything just when they had the information that they needed to have.
0: I remember that those two words, let's roll.
1: Yeah.
0: From the passenger as they went to the cockpit.
1: Todd Beamer, yeah.
0: Yeah, I mean, unbelievable. And now here we
1: are. Mark Bingham.
0: Yes.
1: Yeah.
0: And now here we are 25 years later. We have the TSA. We have... obviously, advanced, enhanced security. It's, I think, an amazing development. I think you would agree that in 25 years, we have not had a hijacking.
1: Well, right. We've had two officially attempted ones, and the flight attendants together with the passengers boarded those, and then our screening procedures changed. So it's really important to recognize that prior to 9/11, we had private security everywhere. It wasn't integrated into our intelligence agencies. There was no coordination. People were hired for, you know, minimum wage jobs, typically no benefits. And when we federalized our workforce and connected it into all the other intelligence agencies, this was one of the major things that we learned on 9/11 was that we had siloed all this work and all this intelligence, and our country was not prepared to respond because of that. So federalizing that, getting the best equipment, and then training those officers. And then when those officers became union members and actually got the right to due process, that improved our security too. And they kept fighting to improve pay and benefits so that we could create career jobs, because experience is important in these jobs too. Technology has changed. Our intelligence now is integrated, and we have these career workers who make sure that we're safe. And so these efforts today to try to privatize again, this is horrific to me. When we said never forget, we meant it. And we're going to fight like hell to try to keep those things in place, to try to keep that federal security and those people who have learned how to keep us safe. And we have been very safe in 25 years. You're exactly right. But it's because of learning those lessons and putting in place the things that we needed to plug the holes of the threats that continue to exist.
0: We're talking to Sarah Nelson, the international president of the Association of Flight Attendants. Sarah, you just mentioned the idea of privatized security again. It's a program that TSA is trying to roll out called TSA Gold, which is allowing airports to literally contract with private contractors that are supposedly trained by the TSA to the same level. And I got to tell you, that scares me a little.
1: Yeah, I mean, you know, the FAA outsourced a lot of their checks on maintenance at, you know, our great American company, Boeing. And look what happened. When you leave security and safety in the hands of the boardrooms, where their main job is to extract as much profit as possible, you're not focused on safety and security. We move away from that. So this is, and I want to be really clear, Peter. San Francisco is actually grandfathered in this program that you're talking about. It does exist. It has existed since TSA created the program. But the reason that San Francisco was integrated with this private screening company is because those workers had organized a decade earlier, and they had negotiated the best pay in the country. They had negotiated pensions and health care. And so those jobs were already there, and they were able to then integrate into TSA and its training program. If you don't have that kind of check on the ground, though, and due process for the people who are whistleblowers when they see something wrong, then you're leaving massive gaps in security.
0: You are. We're talking to Sarah Nelson, the international president of the Association of Flight Attendants. When we come back, the lessons that we've learned in the last 25 years and how those procedures have changed. Back right after this.
2: Have a question or a problem? just email Peter at peter@petergreenberg.com. 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
0: Peter Greenberg back with you, along with Sarah Nelson, the International President of the Association of Flight Attendants. Sarah, in 25 years, we've seen, you know, procedures change where if there was a hijacking, the pilots don't come out of the cockpit. They're not trying to appease the hijackers. We see barriers being installed, locks on the cockpit doors, triple locks. And of course, on some planes that were never properly designed for this, they didn't anticipate that. You know, if somebody comes out of the cockpit, you know, it was sort of a stopgap measure to put, you know, the beverage cart as a barrier between the first class section and the cockpit. But what have we really learned in 25 years that we've been able to apply to maintain a stricter sense of security?
1: Well, first of all, integrating our security across the entire federal system was incredibly important. And we reinforced those cockpit doors almost immediately after 9/11. I remember actually flying my first trip after working in that crisis room for 3 weeks straight, flying that trip and sitting in the back of a 37 where I'm facing to the back of the aircraft. And my flying partner and I put our hands around our throats instead of in our protective position on our jump seat, because that way if someone reached around with a razor blade, they'd get our hands and not our throat. These are the kinds of things that we were thinking about. And so reinforcing that cockpit door, having the TSA security there, having all the intelligence integrated, and training flight attendants on crew member self-defense was a big part of this. We only have that as a voluntary program, but we are trained by our air marshals. We increase the presence of air marshals on our planes. We have been calling for and have finally gotten that secondary barrier that you were talking about. That's a barrier that we can put up when the pilots need to, for physical reasons, come out of the flight deck for a few minutes to use the restroom. And while that door is open, that's a vulnerability that we had to shut off. So the pilots unions and flight attendants unions have been fighting for that for 25 years. And it's just this year that they're starting to install those, like you said. So we continue to try to press for the best possible security. We shouldn't forget in 2013, when TSA listened to the NICE lobby, believe it or not, that's what we figured out it was from, to try to change the security rules to allow knives back on our airplanes, small knives. And then we saw on Swissport and all these knives, Swiss knives, talking about how they can make the most deadly TSA-approved knives. And we had to fight to keep those off our planes. And we finally got that
7: put in place. We worked very closely with Senator Markey to make sure there would be no knives on our planes ever again. But we have to stay vigilant, and we have to remain committed to never forget.
0: And of course, we're not just dealing with hijackers these days. You know this better than anybody. We're dealing with disruptive, unruly, and violent passengers.
7: That's exactly right. We have people who are more angry than ever before. We have less staffing on our planes, so there's fewer flight attendants, more people than ever before, seats closer together, so people are jammed in there together. And there's also communication. We have to be very, very careful. We have to recognize that one of the things that the hijackers did was figure out how to communicate with each other on board the aircraft. So as we're adding, you know, satellite communications and streaming communications, we have to take that into consideration for how that can be used against us. So there's a lot of threats, and I won't go into specifics about that, but there's a lot of threats that we always have to make sure that we are mitigating against in all of our security protocols. And I should say, it's not Swissport. It's Swiss Army knives,
0: right,
7: of course, and other knife manufacturers.
0: You know, Swissport's a catering guy.
7: That's exactly right. That's my world, typically. Yeah,
0: I hear you. But, you know, when we talk about unruly passengers, that's just as dangerous. Because, if they get access to a door or a cockpit, you know, the same thing can happen. And, what I see on every airplane I fly on today is, we've seen some of the pictures in, 6 or 7 years ago of passengers being duct taped to their seats or zip tied to the floor. That's still happening.
7: Well, I'll tell you, we have two times when we know that someone tried to get a bomb onto our plane, the pant bomber and the shoe bomber. In these other cases, though, you have people who are threatening to get into the flight deck, who are talking about taking the airplane down. We have to take those threats just as seriously. And so, yes, we have the duct tape. We have the tough cuffs. We have the training to help direct passengers, to help us restrain these people. And we have to take those threats very seriously, because you can't just pull the airplane over to the side of the road. You've got to be able to get it safely on the ground in order to fully contain the threat.
0: Sarah, as we approach the anniversary, what's the one message you want to get across to everybody?
7: The one message I want to get across to everyone is that my friends were amazing people that any one of us would want to be just like. And after 9/11, not only did we have to think about our security, but it was used by crisis capitalists to redefine the value of workers. Workers gave back $81 billion from our contracts and our pensions, longer days, less pay, less flexibility. And we had to fight really, really hard to try to, regain some of those things that we had negotiated before. But we'll never be able to get all of that back. We're never going to get our pensions back. And I just really feel like it's really important when we say never forget, it's about safety and security, because what that directly led to was incredible economic insecurity for so many other people. And when I say never forget about my friends, I think about that too. And so when we do our union work, we know it's not only about the safety and security, but it's really about making sure that everyone can live good lives. And everyone would want to live like my friends, like the example that my friends gave us.
0: Sarah Nelson, thank you so much for being on the show, and hope to talk to you soon about something a little lighter. But again,
7: thank you.
0: Thanks for joining us.
7: Thank you, Peter. Never forget.
0: And we'll be back with more right after this.
2: Your flight might be late, but we're right on time. Peter Greenberg Worldwide will be right back.
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5: 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Police in Dover Foxcroft are asking for the public's help in identifying a vehicle involved in a fatal hit and run this past week. Police say the body of 73-year-old Barry Lyle was found on the side of North Street at around 8 p.m. Wednesday night. Due to limited evidence at first, his death wasn't initially believed to be the result of a hit and run until his body was taken in for an autopsy. Police released a video of a light-colored sedan that was heading northbound at around the time Lyle was hit, adding that the vehicle may have hood and or windshield damage. With Election Day less than 2 months away, candidates in Maine's U.S. Senate race are making stops around the Pine Tree State to gain favor with voters. Yesterday saw Democratic candidate Troy Jackson meeting with People's Inclusive Welding, a hands-on inclusive welding training facility out of South Portland. Shop owner Joe Remillard told CBS 13 that the school is geared towards a non-traditional demographic when it comes to the trades, which can make funding an issue.
6: You know, specifically because our school has the word inclusive in the name, that can disqualify us from federal funding. We're creating skilled trades workers who are going to work on Maine's infrastructure.
5: Jackson says he's planning to continue support for Maine trade programs until Election Day. And researchers at the University of Maine are learning more about how our bodies fight the flu from an unusual source, zebrafish. The tropical minnows were picked due to their ability to regrow organs, translucent skin early in their lives, and their surprising similarities to human DNA. Here's UMaine professor Ben King, who says they're specifically researching the connection between the flu and blood pressure.
7: By targeting the same mechanism that regulates blood pressure, that may be a way of controlling inflammation.
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8: Today turns out nice with decreasing clouds and a high of 72, followed by a clear night tonight and a low of 52. That leads into Labor Day tomorrow, which also looks quite nice with sunshine, high 78. I'm AccuWeather meteorologist LaTroy Thornton on Southern Maine's official weather station, News Radio 98.5 FM and AM 560 WGAN.
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10: Peter Greenberg back with you as Peter Greenberg Worldwide continues our special commemorative edition of Peter Greenberg Worldwide on the 25th anniversary of a dark day in American history, September 11th, 2001. I always ask every guest on the show the same question, and our next guest will be no exception. His name is Jason Pantages. He's the LAX Federal Security Director at the airport. But the question, Jason, is, where were you on September 11th?
11: So on September 11th, I was actually at home, asleep when the attacks happened, and I think I got a phone call from a friend that said, "Hey, did you see what's happening?" And I got up, turned on the TV, and at the time I turned on the TV was when the second plane hit the World Trade Center.
10: And of course, that was the moment we all knew we were under attack.
11: Yeah, I don't know that I figured that out at that time. I think, it was, looking back, and it was kind of surreal, and you really don't think about a plane hitting a building. So I don't think I figured out until shortly thereafter that it was an attack, but initially it just didn't seem real.
10: And of course, in the immediate wake of that,
12: And of course,

0: our travel changed dramatically. Our protocols changed dramatically. The Department of Homeland Security became a reality, the largest federal agency I think we have. And of course, part of that, the TSA. And then about a year after that, is that when you joined the TSA, correct?
1: Yes, I joined the TSA September 29th of 2002 here at LAX.
0: And I remember, speaking of LAX, there wasn't a single airport in the country that was, you know, in terms of design or architecture, that was prepared for the brave new reality of airport security. It was a huge adjustment for everybody. How do you fit all those people in a small place and still, you know, not compromise security and do a good job? And of course, how many agents do you have working there now?
1: How many agents do we have, like TSA officers?
0: Yeah.
1: We have about 2,200 here at LAX, and then about another 1,000 plus at the five spoke airports that I oversee.
0: That's a huge force. And of course, in the explosion of personnel and the importance of the issue itself came initially, of course, it was, you know, the jokes were that, you know, TSA stood for 1,000 standing around or taking scissors away. But the technology now has improved to the point where the actual security experience is making your jobs a little bit easier, making the passenger experience a little bit easier, and still the threat has never subsided, has it?
1: No, the threat to aviation is still there. And, you know, I think that, you know, our adversaries, knowing the impact that 9/11 had on our country economically, I think that the haven sector is going to continue to be a target. We've definitely evolved over the past 25 years from, you know, kind of a one size fits all security mindset to more risk based security. We have, I think, better personnel now. I think our folks are more well trained. And as you said, I think the one of the things is just the technology and the advancement in technology from, you know, what we started with in 2002 to the type of equipment and capabilities that we have currently.
0: I mean, I go back to the original days in the 60s and the 70s when planes were getting hijacked all the time, it seemed. And we would see it, especially at airports like LAX, in trash bins near gates, you know, discarded weapons because people were just traveling with them and oh my God, I forgot, and they just threw them out. We're dealing with a bigger threat than that these days, of course. And it's probably a great testimony to the TSA that, unless I'm mistaken, I don't think we've had a successful hijacking of an airplane since 2001.
1: Yeah, you're correct. We've not had an incident since 9/11. And, you know, I think our folks are doing a really good job, both, you know, visual, like you see out at the airport and then, you know, the behind the scenes things that happen as well. But I think, you know, if you look at almost 24 years that we're coming up on for, you know, TSA, we've not had an attack. And I think our folks are doing a really good job in the aviation security industry.
0: We're talking to Jason Pantages. He is the director of federal security at TSA at LAX and all the other surrounding airports. And when we come back, we're going to talk about the lessons that we've learned. And of course, the lessons that we've applied. Back with more of Peter Greenberg Worldwide on this commemorative edition right after this.
2: 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Peter Greenberg Worldwide will be right back.
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0: Peter Greenberg back with you as Peter Greenberg Worldwide continues talking with Jason Pantages, the director of federal security at TSA at LAX. No small job. I guess in the years that you've worked there, and that's almost, what, 23 years alone, or more than 23 years, what lessons have you learned? Because I know I was in L.A. back in November of 2013 when there was a terrible incident at LAX. It wasn't necessarily a terrorist act, but it certainly was an act of violence in which people were killed.
1: I would disagree in that that was a terror attack. It was domestic terrorism. The sole purpose that he had that day was to come and kill as many TSA officers as he could. We were fortunate in that we only had one officer, Gerardo Hernandez, that was killed that day, and two other officers that were shot. But that was an act of terrorism, and that's something that I think, you know, there's two dates at LAX that are significant, and one of them obviously is 9/11, the other one is 11/1, that really stand out and mean something to us here.
0: Of course. And of course, it raised the question then, as it does now, is how far can you expand the security perimeter and still be safe? And I don't think anybody has an answer to that. At a certain point, you know, you've got to be able to protect yourself. And at a certain point, you have to be able to protect others. Of course, technology, I'm sure you would agree, Jason, has really helped you out a lot in terms of new machines, the 3D scanner machines, biometrics, of course, and behavioral profiling, just the way people behave when they're getting to a security checkpoint.
1: Yes, we have what we call it is layered security, and there's stuff that happens before somebody gets on an aircraft. There's things that happen at the checkpoint, and then obviously on board the aircraft. So there's not one single silver bullet that's going to stop or prevent anything. But I think the layers all working together have allowed us to be pretty effective over the last 24 years. Starting with the pre-vetting of passengers with secure flight and, recent with the implementation of Real ID, we want to make sure that we know who is getting on a flight and that they're thoroughly vetted before they get on the flight. And then at the airport, you have our officers who I think are, our best piece of screen technology. The new advanced imaging technology that we have, the range ATs. You talked about the CT technology on X-ray is just night and day from what we started with in 2002. We have passenger screening canines that are able to detect explosives on passengers or in bags, and then on aircraft, we have federal air marshals, hardened cockpit doors, federal flight deck officers. So a lot of things now that go into these various layers of security that we use to keep the travel safe.
0: And of course, the overriding question from a consumer angle, of course, is when can I bring my lotions, my potions, and my diet soda through?
1: That's the million-dollar question, Peter. I think we're headed in that direction. There's obviously still threats out there, but I think with the technology and the advancements in technology, I think we're moving towards that. As far as a hard and fast date, I couldn't give you that, but but I feel like we're making progress. And some of the things that we've done recently to make the passenger experience a little bit better, you know, the shoes off, that's, you know, everyone used to take their shoes off before, and now, you know, people no longer do that. So I think we're working towards, you know, providing great security, but we also want to work towards the overall passenger experience piece of security.
0: And the overall lesson that you've taken in your 23 or 24 years of work at the TSA?
1: I think that the best overall lesson is that, you know, we have to be effective and efficient, and you can't be, you know, super effective and have lines, you know, all the way out to the 405 freeway. You're going to create secondary targets when large crowds are around. And you have to be efficient, but you can't be so efficient that, you know, people are just going through security, not getting checked. So it's really that balance of being effective and efficient that, you know, I think we've done a pretty good job here of that here at LAX. You know, we're the busiest origination and destination airport in the United States, and, you know, relatively low wait times and you know, that's something that we work hard on, I think, is the effectiveness and the efficiency piece, balancing those two.
0: Well, Jason Pantages, the Director of Federal Security at the TSA at LAX, thank you for your service, sir, and thank you for joining us on this commemorative edition of Peter Greenberg Worldwide as we acknowledge the 25th anniversary of 9/11. Back with more right after this.
2: That wraps up this hour of Peter Greenberg Worldwide. Have a travel question or problem? Just email us, peter@petergreenberg.com.
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0: Regular unleaded at $4.14 a gallon, up nearly a dollar from a year ago.
1: A billionaire entrepreneur blames what he calls foolish leaders for inflation.
2: Just can't believe that our leaders will be so stupid as to allow the current situation to remain the same for much longer, because it's affecting everybody's pocket all over the world, and it needs to be resolved.
1: Virgin Airways, Virgin Group founder Richard Branson calling the Iran war completely unnecessary. These comments from U.S. diplomat Steve Witkoff to Vladimir Putin at a joint appearance after they and President Trump's son-in-law Jared Kushner met at the Kremlin with the Russian leader yesterday.
3: We were sitting outside just now, me, Jared, and Carol, and then Yuri joined us, and we were all talking about when we retire, we'll have all these incredible stories and incredible memories, and yours will be right at the top of it all.
1: Witkoff and Kushner have arrived in Ukraine's capital to talk with President Zelensky. 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
6: Now the latest from the FM 98.5 and AM 560 WGAN News Center. Several people and pets were injured after a fiery head-on crash in the town of Lebanon Friday morning. Police say they were called to Route 202 just before 11 a.m. after a truck reportedly crossed the center line and hit two other cars, with the truck driver getting sent flying and sustaining serious injuries. The aforementioned cars were being driven by a husband and wife from Massachusetts, with their daughter and their pets on board as well. Although one of their cars briefly caught fire, the family and pets made it out with only minor injuries. Staying on the roads, Labor Day weekend is here, and with it comes hordes of drivers making their way through the Pine Tree State. The Maine Turnpike Authority expects a record-breaking 1.2 million cars traveling through Maine over the long weekend. That's not the only record-breaking thing Maine will see, however, as the ongoing war with Iran has made Labor Day gas prices hit record highs. Here's CBS 13 at the Kennebunk rest stop on I-95 asking drivers about their thoughts on the high prices.
7: It's gone up a lot in the past couple months, for sure. Like, it really wasn't that bad over the winter.
8: I think it's a temporary thing. As soon as we get rid of this Iran problem, we'll be all set.
6: And staying at the Kennebunk rest stop, an app designed to help the deaf or hard of hearing during an emergency is now available there. The Maine Turnpike Authority partnered up with 16-year-old Gavin Phelan for the initiative, who designed the app Alarm, that's spelled A-L-R-M. It sends vibrations and lights up in the event of an emergency, such as a fire or active shooting.
9: 2 years ago, if you had told me that we would be doing something like this today, I would have said, no way, that's not possible. But it really shows just how much the community has supported me, and it really just means the world to me.
6: The app was created by Phelan in the wake of the Lewiston mass shooting in 2023, where 4 members of Maine's deaf-slash-hard-of-hearing community lost their lives. And now, here's your latest AccuWeather forecast.
10: Today turns out nice with decreasing clouds and a high of 72, followed by a clear night tonight and a low of 52. That leads into Labor Day tomorrow, which also looks quite nice with sunshine, high 78. I'm AccuWeather meteorologist LaTroy Thornton on Southern Maine's official weather station, News Radio 98.5 FM and AM 560 WGAN.
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0: And now, the man who travels over 400,000 miles each year, Peter Greenberg.
2: Hi, everybody. Peter Greenberg here on this special edition of Peter Greenberg Worldwide for the first weekend of September 2026. If you're just joining us, it's a special edition as we commemorate and remember 25 years ago and 9/11, that anniversary coming up in just a few days. In the first hour, we talked to Flight Attendant Sarah Nelson, the president of the Association of Flight Attendants. And we talked to Jason Pantages, who's the regional security director for LAX for the TSA. And in this hour, we'll be talking to pilot Dennis Tager from American Airlines and a very fascinating story from Rob Hargis, who was the duty officer there that morning in the Situation Room at the White House and what was going on then. As we all remember where we were, what we did, what we thought, and where we are right now and what we're thinking and where we're going. You know, in the last hour when we talked to the TSA, you know, this agency before 9/11, we had security, but they were rent-a-cops. They were private security. That morning, when the hijackers boarded that plane in Boston, that was American Flight 11, that was supposedly going to Los Angeles, but of course ended up hitting the North Tower of the World Trade Center. What did those rent-a-cops not detect on the bodies of those hijackers as they went through security? Remember the famous box cutters. And since those days, you know, where have we improved security? I find it somewhat ironic that just recently, within the last couple of days, the TSA was trying to launch something called Gold Plus. They wanted to once again privatize airport screening, a program where airports could opt to just farm it out to private firms that were supposedly trained and supervised by the TSA. Well, guess what? The TSA just scrapped the program because, yes, there are about 20 U.S. airports where private contractors are screening bags, but most airports did not opt in for this new program. So what technology is improving with the TSA? How is it making your day and your experience not just better, but safer? What equipment are they installing? What technology is already available that they're not installing? You know, and it's interesting to note that, unfortunately, we keep fighting the last war. Remember the shoe bomber? That's why we always had to take off our shoes. That was on the American Airlines flight from London to Miami, where he tried to detonate his shoes mid-flight. Thankfully, he got caught in the air and subdued. That's when we had to take our shoes off everywhere. Now, depending on what program you're in, like TSA PreCheck, you don't have to do that. You know, there was a time when, you know, every laptop was being inspected to see if it was carrying a bomb. Now they have better 3D scanning machines to be able to detect the difference between a circuit board and a detonator. They now have new technology that allows them to discriminate between a bottle of liquid chemicals used to make a bomb and a diet soda. And they actually have installed some of those machines in European airports so that for the first time in our memory, we can go through security with our favorite soda, water, lotion or potion. After all, who wants to spend $28 for juice on the other end of security? But they've not yet been installed in this country yet. It's coming. The TSA improving their biometric installations and making it easier to get through initial screening, but not without compromising security. I mean, the security is not being compromised. We also have the CLEAR program at many airports. And then, of course, returning home, you've got Global Entry, which I happen to think is the best thing to happen since sliced bread in terms of the travel experience, because nobody has to stand in an hour and a half to 3 hour line after an 11-hour flight. And again, security is not being compromised. It knows exactly who you are and whether or not they're going to let you in. So all these things in the wake of 9/11, it's taken 25 years to get here, but now we are here. And the question is, can we still improve it? And the answer is yes. Think about this. At major U.S. airports, I'm talking LAX, Chicago, Miami, JFK, how many loaded weapons, mostly handguns, are security officers finding in trash bins located very near security checkpoints? The answer is a lot. People are still coming to the airport packing. That's a little crazy. And that's something we have to work about. Something we have to worry about every day. How many bags are not being caught that are going through security? It's a tough job. If I had that job at TSA, my eyes would be glazed over in about 10 minutes and I'd be asking for a price check on aisle 5. I'm not kidding. It's a very difficult job. But the technology is now catching up and is allowing them to do a better job and a much more precise job, which is what they should be doing. I'm actually thrilled that we aren't privatizing security at the airports. I want to do better training. I want to do better technology. I want to see the technology implemented. And, you know, our next guest coming up knows all about that. He's a senior American Airlines pilot, Dennis Tager, one of our regular guests, who knows all too well about airport and airline security. And in fact, has a very interesting story to tell about where he was on 9/11 and what he even does to this day because of it. These are routines and behaviors that have all changed in the last 25 years. And the question is, can we improve it? I think we can. I think it's also wonderful to be able to say that in 25 years, think about this, there's never been a successful hijacking of a U.S. airline in 25 years. That is truly a great preemptive enforcement. And hats off to all the security officials at the airports and the TSA for making sure it's that safe, even though it can be safer. But they've done a good job there. The real question that remains is, truly, where do we go from here? How do we live our lives? The threat is still there. Make no doubt about it. It's very much still there. And, you know, given access to weapons, access to explosives, access to loopholes, physical loopholes in airport security, and background checks, we still have a long way to go. But the good news is we've been lucky. Again, in 25 years, not a single successful hijacking, and that says a lot. When we come back, we'll be joined by Captain Dennis Tager, and then a remarkable story from Rob Hargis, who was the senior duty officer that day in the Situation Room at the White House. What was he doing? How is he doing it? And what has he learned from it? All that when we come back to the special edition of Peter Greenberg Worldwide right after this.
3: Your flight might be late, but we're right on time. Peter Greenberg Worldwide will be right back.
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7: Peter Greenberg back with you on this special edition of Peter Greenberg Worldwide, 25th anniversary of 9/11. Where were you on 9/11? I know where I was. It's sort of like one of those seminal moments where everybody can tell you where they were. And on this show, every one of my guests gets asked that very first question. And my next guest is no exception. He's one of our regulars, 737 Captain Dennis Tager. Where were you on 9/11?
8: Well, I was in New York State. I was in Albany, New York on a layover for American Airlines and got a call about, hey, are you seeing the news from home? I said no, turned on the TV like many did and was seeing the first tower aflame and thought, okay, a small airplane must have crashed in. And then, of course, shortly thereafter, the second tower was hit. Surreal shock, startle effect that just to this day still rears its ugly head. So then it became, all right, now that this has happened, we've got to get our country back up and running. The entire crew, flight attendants, my captain at the time, I was a first officer, said, all right, we're staying right where we are. There's no place else to go. And more importantly, we want to be here for when we get back up and figure this out. It sounds like it would take a long time to get to that. It was quick, at least for the captain and I, to say, all right, let's get everybody together. And frankly, the crews met every day. Several crews were there. We all basically support for each other and just tried to get sleep and have some level of normalcy and then keep up with family. I mean, and we weren't unique.
7: What was your crew base then, Dennis?
8: Chicago.
7: So Chicago. Did you know any of the crews?
8: Not personally, I did not, no. But just like in a house that you serve

0: with all your heart and mind, flying and keeping people safe. Those were our brothers and sisters in the back, the flight attendants. And then we started to realize what they went through and the details were coming out. Well,
1: yeah,
0: you know, that, it was a mix of anger, sadness, dismay, darkness, and light that we're going to get through this. And we stayed, we were there for all those days until we started flying again and picked up an airplane and headed home. And those were, that was a moment being on the first airplane where,
1: yeah, I want to talk about that, because I was supposed to fly from New York to LA that day. And I was there doing the Today Show and was about to leave right after the show to fly from JFK to LAX. And of course, I didn't get on that plane that day. Nobody did, because everything got grounded for the next 5 days. And I remember, Dennis, that when I finally flew back to Los Angeles, it was the most, I mean, it was surreal, because it was like everybody was in slow motion. I don't know if you had the same feeling. I got to the airport, there was no traffic. I got out of the car, nobody was rushing. I walked into the terminal, there was no noise. I checked in for the flight, everybody was quiet. I got to the gate, nobody was pushing in line to get on that plane. Nobody was, you know, had their entitlement that they had to board first. Everybody was taking sort of tentative steps. And then when we got on the plane, I have to tell you, it was the quietest flight I've ever had in my entire life. I'm going to guess that you had the same experience.
0: Boy, well described. That's exactly it. It was like a memorial. Everybody approached it, sure, with some level of uncertainty and maybe, frankly, some fear. But it was almost like we were honoring those who just days before had lost everything and their family. So I really can't say much more than what you said. Here, here. That was it. And that was in the cockpit, the flight attendants, passengers. We were one crew that day and many days after.
1: I would bet even the tower communications were different.
0: Oh gosh, great point. Yeah, absolutely. For those men and women that talk to us but aren't actually on the airplane in the cockpit, you know, there was a new, like, hey, by the way, here I am. I mean, they had a seat there too. So I think everybody was focused on, you know, let's not point away from, hey, this is not going to happen again. Not on our watch. But also, hey, I'm with you. And everybody, you know, turned around, from the president at the time, George Bush, and what he said, you know, on that rubble. Man, we were all watching everything. And as professional pilots, we knew we were going to be on the pointy end of that spear, getting back up and running again. And all we could do is just make sure never again, never again. And there were some attempts that were soon after that were throttled by some very aggressive, properly disciplined people looking to make sure that the airplane wasn't taken over again. You know, to this day, the number one goal in flying when it comes to security is you protect that cockpit, because we know what happens if it doesn't happen. And those men and women weren't prepared for this. We had a whole different way of looking at this. But
1: exactly. Let's go back to that, Dennis. You know, prior to 9/11, security was done by rent-a-cops at most airports, who may not have had the training necessary. They certainly didn't have the pay scale that would support them keeping their job. And, you know, huge lapses in security. The way that you were trained as a pilot in terms of a hijacking was completely different then, in terms of what you were supposed to do in the event that the plane was hijacked or threatened. And it changed the way we flew as passengers from that moment on, but it certainly also changed the way you flew as pilots, didn't it?
0: Absolutely. I mean, it's just look at the way we are doing things now. We've got pilots that are armed, federal flight deck officers. We've got the federal air marshals on the airplanes at a much higher rate. You know, it's been a quarter century, and that's a better way than saying 25 years in my book, because it means it's expanded across generations. And, you know, a lot of people are saying the right things. We've got to make sure that we're doing the right things and never let

0: our guard down, right on down to second barriers, which we continue to fight for on all airplanes retrofitted. So we've got work to do, but on this day, as we come up on the 25th year of this event, it seems like yesterday. And for you and I and many others listening to this, you know, we talk about where we were. Well, there were some folks that were, well, I was just born, or I was in, you know, kindergarten. It's happened a long time ago, but you cannot let our tomorrow, excuse me, you cannot let our yesterday become your tomorrow.
1: And, you know, and at the end of the day, and that's one of the reasons why we're doing this particular special edition, it gets down to storytelling, to let people know what really happened, because you can't assume that everybody remembers it the way you do, or that they were even alive to the point of remembering anything. And, you know, that's why the people who are our age, and maybe with our, you know, our world vision, we can tell you to the minute where we were that day and what we did and what we thought about. You know, I was old enough to remember the day JFK was assassinated on November 22nd, 1963. I mean, I was a young kid in school, but I can tell you the exact place I was standing, what I thought about, how I ran home, you know, and this duplicated that for me.
0: Yeah, absolutely. That reference there, I was just learning how to walk. So each of us have our time in history, but it's different for everyone. But we've got to land at the same place, that when these tragedies, these aggressions, these abominations happen, that we have to do everything today to prevent it from happening again, and never let your guard down. You know, and I fly today, we hear many stories where part of our security force on the aircraft is actually our fellow passengers. You're in the back. You've seen many stories where some folks that come mentally unhinged, and thankfully not a plot, but have intent of going up to the cockpit. You know, the flight attendants are part of that security force, but each of us are as well. And that may sound scary, but let that be the ownership of the power that we have, and those few, those weak few who want to do harm to us, to strike in fear, will not defeat us. We'll have our ups and downs, but we will not lose this, and we must persist in our vigilance to make sure this never happens again.
1: Now, you know, you mentioned the second barrier on the planes. When Boeing and Airbus built these planes, they never built into the design a second barrier. So how do you retrofit that?
0: Well, we've got a very solid cockpit door now. Details I'll leave out because they're secure details. But as anyone can see, when we have to come out for biological breaks, we have a process. That process should be and will be bolstered on new delivered aircraft with a second door barrier. So it puts a space between that so that there isn't that in-between time, even though there's often a cart out there.
1: I know. Hey, Dennis, can you hold on to that thought for 1 second? We got to take a quick break. Talking to Boeing 737 pilot Dennis Tager about his experiences on 9/11 and the path forward 25 years later. Back with more on this special edition of Peter Greenberg Worldwide right after this.
2: 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Just email Peter at peter@petergreenberg.com. 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
1: Peter Greenberg back with you, talking to Boeing 737 pilot American Captain Dennis Tager. We were just talking before the break, Dennis, about how do you design in a second barrier to the cockpit that you think that you really desperately need, just as one more protection? Because once you're up in the sky, there's nobody you call to help. You're up there on your own.
2: Yeah, it's part of protecting the cockpit at all costs. And one of those upgrades has been a very solid cockpit door, much different than in the past, which a lot of security levels on it that I'm not permitted to discuss. But it's very good. But there's second door when the pilot has to come out for a biological break. We've all seen it. There's a process that we have so that when that door is open, no one can actually get up there in those fleeting moments. That second door is just another door. It's not a screen door. It's an impediment to someone coming up, those few moments that are up there. Bottom line is this: the airlines, unfortunately, as a lobby group, along with manufacturers, for the sake of money, have lobbied this down to where the law only provides for newly delivered aircraft to have that door on. Any aircraft, and there are thousands of them that don't have it on now, are not under a retrofit. And after 25 years, we have to be arguing for this. Let my anger rise to the top. Enough is enough. That law should be changed and not diluted out of at least the respect for what we've lost the 25 years ago, if not for honoring the respect of life going forward. So we stand on that. And we will keep fighting for it till the money doesn't push this aside. Because if you think it's expensive putting that second door on retrofitted on aircraft, you're not going to like the cost if you don't.
1: I hear you. So let's cut to 25 years later, where we are now. I'd like to ask you, both as a captain, Dennis, and also as a passenger, what lessons have you learned from 9/11?
2: Never get complacent. Even when you have a system that's up and running, there are times where gaps could occur. We see it from time to time. The system is very good, but it's not infallible. And I don't say that to rattle anybody's confidence in it, but you got to know that the men and women out there, we remind ourselves every moment, don't let your guard down and don't just dismiss it as that's nothing. And take what we've learned from the past and those professionals that do this for a living, and know that if you let your guard down, that's just what they're waiting for. And we have a really solid system now, but it can always be better. And it's imperative that the technology is there, but if the human beings aren't on watch all the time, looking for any little thing, like they say, if you see something, say something. And that goes for everybody involved in this, including our passengers. Oftentimes our passengers see something that we don't, and it leads to de-escalating something, or at least investigating something that can stop this from ever happening again. So, we're all in this together. Just like we were on 9/11, our country rallied together. And there weren't political opinions. They were just every American and people across the world were saying, never again.
1: You know, it's interesting. I say two words at the same time. I'm both surprised and I'm thankful that in 25 years, there has not been a successful hijacking.
2: Yeah, and that's exactly what gets me nervous, isn't the word, but gets my mind thought of just never let your guard down. It's almost like it's saying prior I served in the military, a little bit too quiet. I don't like this. And that's just something to remind everybody that as quiet as it may be, there may be a lot of things happening that you're just not seeing or hearing. So eyes open, ears up, and above all, be ready.
1: And of course, let's not discount the notion that you mentioned earlier about the disruptive, the violent, and the unruly passengers that don't have a political motive, that are not trying to hijack the plane perhaps, but they are interfering in a very big safety way, the operation of the aircraft. And in those situations, whether it was the shoe bomber, remember him, on that flight from London to Miami on your airline, on American, or just some really crazy people trying to open the door in mid-flight, and or people who just, are completely over-medicated and are violent, it's been the other passengers now that learned from that United flight in Shanksville on 9/11 that take command and help out and stop it.
2: Yeah, I remember those words, air passenger, let's roll. Yeah. You know, that was it was people taking the situation and doing all that they could to at least fight back. That's the difficulty in this, is that when something happens on the airplane, you know, we all want to defend and step up. Many passengers do. But we also have to be aware that, you know, sometimes someone is just, they're having a mental breakdown, but we also have to keep our guard up that, you know, this was a concerted effort. There were several people on each airplane. So, you can't get distracted, and you have to keep in mind that, this could be a more organized effort, but you also have to keep in mind, and this is so important, don't let them force you to lose your humanity.
1: Yep.
2: You know, sometimes someone is just, you know, it could be someone's son or daughter, and they're just coming undone on an airplane for whatever reason, mental health issue, or and so somewhere in there, we've got to find the right balance between humanity, dignity, and the ultimate defense of everyone else on that airplane. Cause you know, there's not just part of the airplane that goes down, right?
1: I got you.
2: We're all in this together, and just look around you. The tube contains our own world. It's our own little universe. So, you got to keep that mentality rolling.
1: Dennis Dager, Boeing 737 pilot for American Airlines. Always a pleasure to talk to you and to get your insights on this special edition of Peter Greenberg Worldwide. Dennis, thanks again. We'll be back with more right after this.
0: Your flight might be late, but we're right on time. Peter Greenberg Worldwide will be right back.
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0: hard, doing what we want them to do, doing the jobs we don't want to do. I'm okay for those people staying here.
1: Well, if they have a place to take them to till they can get them back to their own country, I think it's great.
2: Zelensky touted the facility as a way to greatly speed up the deportation process. Maine's First District Representative Shelley Pingree also chimed in on the new facility, saying that there's already widespread concerns about ICE's presence in Maine, and the new location would only make things worse.
3: The idea that they're expanding, I think, is deeply disturbing. We want ICE to be going in the opposite direction, less activity in our state, out of the state of Maine, and for them to be opening another facility is deeply, deeply troubling.
2: ICE's actions in Maine have come under greater scrutiny over the past year after a major surge in arrests in January and the killing of a man by ICE agents in Biddeford this summer. And in other news, Hannaford Supermarkets has agreed to pay a $9 million settlement for unpaid overtime worked by middle managers. The Portland Press Herald reports that the lawsuit was originally filed 2 years ago by Tasha Vai, a former bakery manager at the supermarket's location in Lewiston, who alleged that the company violated pay regulations of the Federal Fair Labor Standards Act. The settlement, which was approved late last month, benefits more than 1,400 people who work at locations in Maine, Massachusetts, and New York. And now, here's your latest AccuWeather forecast.
4: Today turns out nice with decreasing clouds and a high of 72, followed by a clear night tonight and a low of 52. That leads into Labor Day tomorrow, which also looks quite nice with sunshine, high 78. I'm AccuWeather meteorologist LaTroy Thornton on Southern Maine's official weather station, News Radio 98.5 FM and AM 560 WGAN.
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6: Peter Greenberg back with you as Peter Greenberg Worldwide continues on our special show commemorating the 25th anniversary of a dark day in American history, 9/11/2001. And my next guest was in a particularly interesting position that day. I know all of you, and I've asked this to all of our guests, but I'm going to ask you all to think about where you were on 9/11 and what you did, what you thought, what you felt, what you saw, what you remembered. And we'll start that with Rob Hargis. Rob, I know where you were on 9/11, but most of Americans would never have access to where you were on 9/11. Why don't you explain?
7: Sure thing, Peter, and thanks very much for having me. It's always nice to talk about history, especially history that you were a part of. I was a 29-year-old intelligence officer assigned to the White House Situation Room in the National Security Council, the 24-hour, 7-day-a-week, every day of the year operations and intelligence center, warning center for the President of the United States and the National Security Council.
6: And so a little bit after 8:37 in the morning, walk me through it.
7: Yeah. We look back, obviously many of us stay in touch, from that time, 25 years hence. But we talk about that morning, being a 2 on a scale of 10.
6: What do you mean by that?
7: September morning, driving into work. The president was traveling, as many know, down in Sarasota, advancing his educational agenda. And it was going to be a pretty quiet day, as far as we knew, in the White House Situation Room. One of our jobs is connectivity and communications for the president when he or she is traveling, and keeping the president in touch and the traveling party with his national security apparatus, his national security advisor. Our boss at the time was Dr. Condoleezza Rice. But all of the key principals, like Secretary of Defense Don Rumsfeld, Secretary of State Colin Powell, who happened to be traveling in Lima, Peru, that particular day for some meetings. And we rolled into the White House, turned over from the team that had been on for the 12 hours prior to us. We turned over and we were on shift at 6 a.m. And we did our typical read-in, the things that had come out overnight that our predecessors from the previous shift thought would be important. We looked at the daily schedule and we were prepared to handle, as any crisis center would, whatever came at us that day. And it was so quiet that I turned to the team around 7 in the morning and ran a no-notice drill and came up with had run a small counterterrorism scenario about a building bombing in the Middle East. And we went through about a 6-minute exercise of confirming where all of the key people that we would have to reach on that particular day were and how to get in touch with them if something like that should happen. And when we were done with those 6 or 7 minutes, I remember one of my duty officers looking at me saying,

0: what do you want to do the rest of the day now? And less than 2 hours later, we actually did it for real. We went through the exact same steps. That muscle memory was warm, you know, warm, like a, almost like a practice lap. We were just very fortunate to have been sort of in that preparation state. When everything started to roll, it was just a natural. And again, all of the teams, all five of the watch teams we had were highly capable. We just happened to be the team on that morning, and we followed the great training that we had been provided.
1: But, you know, when you talk about when everything started rolling, how did information get to you at that moment?
0: And
1: because things are happening rapidly in more than one location.
0: Absolutely. And like most of America, our first indication was cable news. Sometimes all the satellites and all the apparatus in the world doesn't help you when it's an event that is what we would define as strategic surprise. And so the initial indications, as many people will remember, weren't from television, videos, things like that. There was no video for quite some time of the first aircraft. And it was reports of people saying, you know, an aircraft has hit one of the World Trade Center towers. People speculated, all the different news channels speculated, you know, could it have been a news helicopter? Was it a small private aircraft? Was it a tour aircraft? Those types of reports we were passing along to the president's traveling party. The director of the White House Situation Room happened to be traveling with the president's party that day, and we called her, let her know, informed her, informed the traveling party with the president. They were on their way to the Brooks Elementary School in Sarasota.
1: Right, there's that famous scene of him reading a children's story to the kids. When his chief of staff,
0: he was reading My Pet Goat, I believe was the name of the book, My Pet Goat. And then we reached out. I'm sorry, sir.
1: No, and then at that moment, his chief of staff basically whispered to him something. And
0: that's right.
1: Hold on to that thought a second, because we're going to take a quick break. When we come back, more with Rob Hargis, the former senior duty officer in the Situation Room of the White House, recounting the moments and the days of 9/11. Back right after this.
2: Your flight might be late, but we're right on time. Peter Greenberg Worldwide will be right back.
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1: Peter Greenberg back with Rob Hargis, who is the senior duty officer at the time in the White House Situation Room on 9/11. When we last left off, Rob, we were talking about the president reading a children's book to the students at the elementary school when his chief of staff, I believe it was Andrew Card, literally reached over, walked over to him and basically told him the United States is under attack.
0: That's right. And that was after the second aircraft had hit the second tower. Between the first aircraft and the second aircraft, obviously, we in the White House Situation Room, as well as the rest of the national security apparatus, was working to determine the nature of the first crash. It wasn't until we were literally watching the greatest piece of new technological wizardry we had in the White House Situation Room was a flat panel plasma television that was probably 55 inches wide. Now, again, this was 2001, right? So that television put off about 150 degrees of heat, it felt like, when you were near it. But as we were watching that and looking at the news, we realized we were watching a live shot and seeing the second aircraft hit the second tower.
1: I saw
0: and
1: that.
0: At that moment, we,
1: yeah,
0: it was horrifying, but it was unequivocal at that point for us. We knew exactly what was going on. I immediately picked the phone up, called the director of the White House Situation Room, who was, again, traveling with the president that day, and let her know, ma'am, a second aircraft has hit the second tower in New York, hit the second World Trade Center tower. America's under attack. And she said, got it. I'll call you back. According to her, and we've talked obviously since then, she walked over to the door outside of the classroom where the president was speaking. She went through that door. She whispered the same words to Andy Card. Card, I guess, contemplated it for a couple seconds, formulated it in his own way, approached the president, didn't want to alarm anybody, and whispered something very similar to that into the president's ears, who then, again, remained very calm, didn't want to panic the kids. It's a remarkable set of pictures that Eric Draper, the White House photographer, took of the president getting that news, processing that news, and then having that composure and that calm to get through the rest of that event before departing, getting back into the teacher's lounge and really catching up with the wheels of the national security apparatus in the U.S. as to what was going on and how we would respond.
1: And at that point, where was Dick Cheney? Because I know he was basically in the White House somewhere.
0: He was, and that's a really interesting question. Vice President Cheney and Dr. Rice, the national security advisor, Condoleezza Rice, were both moved to the East Wing shelter. It's called the President's Emergency Operations Center, the PEOC, because we love acronyms in the military and the intelligence community. They were in that particular secure location within the 18 acres of the White House. And once they were there, they needed to stay in touch with the president. They had great communications between that shelter or bunker and the White House Situation Room. And the White House Situation Room had excellent communications with the aircraft where the president was eventually moved to. And then he took off, flew from Florida to Barksdale Air Force Base in Louisiana, then on to Offutt Air Force Base in Nebraska, and then eventually back home to Washington, D.C. But what we didn't have was we didn't have excellent communications between the aircraft and the PEOC, where the vice president was. So the White House Situation Room effectively played that middleman or that operator, if you will, to connect people calling into the White House from the Department of Defense, Rudy Giuliani in New York City. He was the mayor at the time, Bernie Kerik, who was his chief of police, folks at CIA, George Tenet, who was the director there, and everybody else the president wanted to talk to. We essentially functioned as that switchboard for him and connected him with the vice president and his national security advisor elsewhere on the 18 acres of the White House.
1: We're talking to Rob Hargis, who was the former senior duty officer on duty that day in the Situation Room at the White House. Rob, let's cut back to 25 years since. Here we are in 2026. Obviously, the communications have been improved. Obviously, the technology is much more sophisticated now. That day impacted the way people travel from then on, right? There was quantum change in that.
0: Absolutely.
1: In the behavior of the way we travel, of the security profiles, of the security metrics. What bigger lessons do you think have been learned in the last 25 years that you've learned?
0: Yeah, it's interesting because the crisis itself, 9/11, obviously people's views about the world fundamentally changed that day. And there's you know, obviously there have been points in history akin to that one way or another. But a lot of the things we take for granted 25 years later, I mean, I have a 15-year-old daughter. There are things that she's never known, not walking through magnometers and scanners, and that you can't have more than 3.4 ounces of a liquid when you go to an airport, or that you couldn't, you know, say the olden days, right? The last century, where you couldn't walk right up to a gate. But I think there's a lot of things that are good for all folks when they travel. I think the mantra of if you see something, say something. I think the general level of awareness and vigilance is probably good for everybody, no matter what they do or where they are. I'm a big proponent of global travel. I think there are two things no one can ever take away from you, and that is what you know or your education and where you've been, meaning your travels. And I think travel and education are pretty tightly aligned. And that's a gift if you can give it to yourself, if you can give it to others.
1: I agree.
0: So I'm a big proponent of global travel and even local travel. And did so myself, early in my academic career, traveling around Southeast Asia, going to school overseas, and since obviously professionally, to many far flung places. But, the general awareness I think that people have about personal safety and the safety around you is good. I don't think being paranoid is beneficial. I think being educated, and my perspective is always, I would rather be an educated traveler than a lucky tourist. I think a little preparation goes a long way.
1: I totally agree with that. Rob Hargis, the former senior duty officer on duty that day in the Situation Room at the White House. Thank you so much for joining us. That music means you're out of time for this hour. We'll be back with a whole lot more on this special edition 9/11 of Peter Greenberg Worldwide. Back right after this.
2: 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Have a travel question or problem? Just email us, peter@petergreenberg.com.
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12: I'm AccuWeather meteorologist Joe Lundberg. There's a reason visitors from all over the world stream into southern Maine every summer. With daytime highs averaging in the upper 70s and lows in the 50s, many consider our weather summertime perfection. But we also get our share of severe thunderstorms, strong winds, and dangerous lightning. Don't let summer storms sneak up on your plans. Tune in for frequent AccuWeather updates on southern Maine's official weather station, News Radio 98.5 FM and AM 560 WGAN.
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13: From ABC News, I'm Chuck Sievertson. This weekend's attacks are only the beginning, says Iran's top negotiator. The era of proportionate responses is over, he says in a social media post on Telegram this morning, saying the rules of the game have changed, and from now on, any transgression against the interests and security of Iran will receive a faster, heavier, and more painful response. The U.S. has not confirmed a claim by Iran that today, Sunday, it struck an unmanned U.S. ship trying to enter the Strait of Hormuz. This happening a day after Iran attacked two U.S. military ships. ABC's Allison Kosick.
14: Central Command says two of the tankers are now permanently disabled. The third was destroyed. Officials say the tankers were part of a covert network used to help fund Iran's powerful Revolutionary Guard and its proxies across the region. The U.S. ships were not hit and no service members were injured.
13: That's the retaliatory U.S. attack. The war has pushed up inflation. A billionaire entrepreneur says of the higher prices,
15: it won't be here to stay as long as foolish leaders do not continue to start wars.
13: Virgin Airways, Virgin Group founder Richard Branson calling the Iran war completely unnecessary. U.S. diplomat Steve Witkoff and President Trump's son-in-law Jared Kushner have been met by Ukraine's President Zelensky this morning in the capital, Kyiv. This after the two Americans met yesterday in Moscow with Russian leader Putin. A North Carolina mother speaks out after she lost her teenage son to a rare freshwater brain-eating amoeba. ABC's John Dowding.
16: Monica Mendoza sat down with the Univision affiliate and talked about the final moment she shared with her son, 17-year-old Moises Ponce Mendoza. She says he first went to a hospital in Alamance County through tears. She said, I feel like my world ended because, I don't know, losing a child is the worst thing.
13: North Carolina health officials say they're investigating. 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
19: Now the latest from the FM 98.5 and AM 560 WGAN News Center. Nobody was injured after a mobile home fire in the town of Bradford on Friday. Bradford's fire chief said that multiple departments in the area responded to the fire on Williams Road. The type of building reportedly made fighting the blaze a challenge, as was an older construction with some additions that could have easily fallen apart. Although no one was injured, some pets are reportedly missing from the home. The cause of the fire is under investigation. With the Trump administration announcing they'll be breaking ground on a proposed Triumphal Arch in Washington, D.C. in the coming weeks, Maine's 1st District Representative Shelley Pingree is among those in Congress speaking out. Pingree called the arch a, quote, 250-foot monument to Trump's ego, telling CBS 13 that he needs to go through Congress to get funding for the arch.
20: It's obscene, it's outrageous, it's ridiculous, it's disrespectful to the sight line between the Arlington Cemetery and the Lincoln Memorial, and it also just flies in the face of consulting with Congress.
19: Pingree added that Trump has been diverting funds from the National Park Service to fund what she calls his vanity projects. And in other news, following in the footsteps of Genghis Khan, a Fort Kent native conquered the Mongolian steppe during a recent horse race. The Bangor Daily News reports that Kelsey Stromsky, who now lives in Massachusetts, finished 20th in the 10-day-long Mongol Derby early last month. Recognized by the Guinness Book of World Records as the longest horse race in the world, the event spans 600 miles, roughly the distance between Fort Kent and New York City. Blazing hot conditions and injuries led to half of the 42 international riders dropping out of the race. While Stromsky said she feels fortunate to have finished unscathed, this will be her first and final experience with the Derby due to the training and expenses required. And now, here's your latest AccuWeather forecast.
21: Today turns out nice with decreasing clouds and a high of 72, followed by a clear night tonight and a low of 52. That leads into Labor Day tomorrow, which also looks quite nice with sunshine, high 78. I'm AccuWeather meteorologist LaTroy Thornton on Southern Maine's official weather station, News Radio 98.5 FM and AM 560 WGAN.
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Now the latest from the FM 98.5 and AM 560 WGAN News Center. Maine State Police are asking for the public's help with identifying a driver involved in a hit-and-run crash in Lymington Friday morning. Police say that the incident happened on Cape Road at around 5:30 a.m. when a light-colored older model pickup truck cut in front of a sedan. After continuing to drive, the sedan attempted to pass the pickup, leading to the pickup allegedly pushing into the sedan and forcing it off the road where it hit a tree and caught fire. Despite the crash, the truck driver continued on without stopping. The sedan driver suffered serious but non-life-threatening injuries and remains hospitalized. Anyone with information is asked to contact Maine State Police and speak with Corporal Wells. With communities across Maine enacting temporary bans on AI data centers, Gorham

0: could potentially make theirs permanent. Although no data centers in Gorham have been proposed yet, town councilors voted unanimously this past week to have the planning board schedule a public hearing and find out if the ban should become permanent. Here's some audio from a town meeting courtesy of CBS 13.
1: I've yet to see a community that's been happy that a data center is there.
2: Data centers, they're kind of the boogeyman now. They're obviously out of state. Corporate businesses.
0: Before the potential ban would go into effect, the planning board would need to vote to change the town's land use and development code. And the town of Skowhegan is marking the unofficial end of summer this weekend with the return of its craft brew festival. The event showcased Maine's craft beverage industry for attendees and gave a chance for local and regional breweries to show off their creations. Here's Nancy McGeehan, who's visiting the town with her husband, Ed.
3: Great vibe. Everybody's so happy, friendly, great beer and spirits and other things, lots to drink. And it's a great way to try a lot of new things that you don't normally get to try. So cheers to that.
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4: Today turns out nice with decreasing clouds and a high of 72, followed by a clear night tonight and a low of 52. That leads into Labor Day tomorrow, which also looks quite nice with sunshine, high 78. I'm AccuWeather meteorologist LaTroy Thornton on Southern Maine's official weather station, News Radio 98.5 FM and AM 560 WGAN.
0: And I'm Nate Hanscom, News Radio WGAN. Coffee.

You know, it really fascinates me. I've had the opportunity to travel all over the United States. And did you know that there's many neighborhoods that don't have fences in between each house? I mean, one house yard, it bleeds right into the other, to the other, to the other. I didn't grow up that way. I grew up thinking or knowing that a fence makes for good neighbors. So nobody tells you, though, which fence does that. So today we're going to dig into the different materials that you can use to mark your territory, corral the dog, keep the Bermuda grass from staging a hostile takeover on the flower bed, and whether you want privacy, curb appeal, or just something sturdy enough to survive your teenager's basketball games. There's a fence material out there with your name on it, and let's get into it. Now, this particular fence is not going to be allowed in the state of California any longer. So if you're outside of the state of California, you're going to be just fine, but they are going to be outlawing within the next 5 years wood, cedar, fences. As a matter of fact, they're going to be forcing people in that particular state to make sure that their gates, and entering and outering the backyards, let's just say, that those gates are made out of metal or some other inflammable material. Yeah, it's really interesting. But regardless, I love my wood cedar fence. I just dig on it to no end. And it's usually people will take and they'll use the classic white picket fence. Now, that dates back all the way to colonial New England, where cedar and pine were just plentiful and the paint was a status of symbol. A freshly painted fence told the neighborhood that you had money to spare on something purely decorative. Now, over at my house, I don't have that. I don't have anything that's painted. I just have it all natural, but naturally rotted. And insect resistance, when you choose cedar and redwood, there's no chemicals that are required, no treatment or anything like that. It's easy to customize. You could stain it, you could paint it, you could let it silver naturally for that classic farm look. Now, you can also take and clean it up too, where if you were to take a sprayer and you spray it with chlorine, of all things, like Clorox bleach, you could take and you could bleach it, and it'll bleach the fence. Yeah. Now, these kind of fences, they need restaining, they need sealing. You have to seal them every 3 or 4 to 5 years. Moisture will eventually win the argument. That's just the nature of what a wood fence can do. And also, when you have a wood fence, they will shrink and contract, go back, contract, go back in. Well, you get the idea. Though it's going to grow and, yeah, shrink and contract. No, contract means to go in. What am I trying to say? Oh, they'll swell. All right. They will swell up is what they will do. And you won't be able to see through them. But when they contract, especially in hot weather, boy, you could see through them. So that's a very common thing that happens with the wood fence. I don't want you to worry about that. Now, the next fence around is probably the most common one, and that would be the chain link fence. I also have chain link over at my house, and chain link was actually invented in England in the 1840s for industrial wire weaving machines before fence even made it into a backyard. It didn't cross the Atlantic for fencing until the 1900s. Now, this kind of fence, it is budget friendly and nearly maintenance free. There's no painting, there's no staining, there's never any sealing required. However, you can paint it. I've seen it done before. Now they're taking and they're dipping it in plastic so that, and it could be different colored plastic, by the way. So those last a really long time. But I got to tell you, the dipped plastic stuff, once the weather gets to it, it starts peeling. It looks pretty bad. So that's why the good old fashioned chain link fence, the galvanized, just leave it alone. It's just fine. No problem. But the best part is that it doesn't block airflow or sunlight. So you won't, it won't shade out any sun loving plants along the property line. It offers
zero privacy, so you have to put plants up if you want privacy, and you can pair it with climbing vines and clematis and trumpet vines if you want to soften the look of the plant. And there is that kind of maintenance. And of course, if you smack into it with a vehicle, not that I have experience with this, it gets tweaked out very, very easily if that happens. And straightening it out is, it's almost impossible. It's better just to replace that section. And replacing it is actually really no big deal. You just have to know how to untwist it at the top, untwist it at the bottom, twist out the things, and then move them back in for whatever, to repair it. And if you do repair on it, you can tell. Yeah, because the new galvanized and weathered galvanized looks differently. Now, what's really, really super hot on the market, and it's been this way for about the last 20 years, is a vinyl or PVC fence. And vinyl fencing didn't take off really until the 1980s, when the manufacturers figured out how to build UV stabilizers so the plastic wouldn't turn yellow and brittle. Now, you do not, a PVC or vinyl fence has oils that actually come out of the fence. You don't ever have to paint the fence because of those oils. Now, it's not going to rot. It's not going to rust. You're not going to have termites. Basically what you're doing is that you're just hosing it down for the only upkeep. And it holds up very well against pets doing their duty on there. You know, dogs, what I'm talking about. Sprinkler overspray. Really, really does very well. Now, the older fence, the original stuff of the early 1980s, that can crack and really crack. And it, especially if you're in extreme cold. So you got to be careful about that. You got to be careful how you're and where you're going to be putting it in. So extreme cold, it's a really tougher kind of a thing to sell for northern gardeners than those in the milder climates. So kind of keep that in mind. Now, the classic, absolute classic, it's got to be a wrought iron fence, right? You know what I'm talking about. It's made out of metal. It's been around for such a long time. They make decorative ones. Ornamental iron fencing exploded with popularity during the Victorian era, when elaborate iron work was considered a way to show off both wealth and good taste. Now, the fancier the scroll work on that stuff, the better the neighbors talked about it. It's extremely durable. It's when it's well maintained, you do have to paint it. It can outlast a gardener smacking into it. So that's kind of a cool thing. It has open designs to it. It lets plants there, the sun, the plants can get full sun. There's air circulation right up to the fence line. The only thing you have to do is that there, you got to add rust protection. Just a little scratch in the coating is an open invitation for any kind of corrosion, especially in humid climates. So be careful with that. All right, I'll tell you what we're going to do. We're going to go for a quick little break. When we come back from the break, we're going to have more information and ideas about the kind of fence that you may want to put in your yard. Remember, fences make for good neighbors, and it's just still, in fact, I would love to hear from you whether or not you have a fence between you and your neighbor. I mean, I can't imagine if you have a dog or kids or whatever, and you don't have a fence. That's just really tough for me, but I've seen it, and I see it all the time, all across the fruited plain. I'm Nick Fedoroff. I'll be back right after this.

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0: Yeah, that's what I got. 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What's going on? I'm going to call the growers.
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10: I'm AccuWeather meteorologist Joe Lundberg. There's a reason visitors from all over the world stream into southern Maine every summer. With daytime highs averaging in the upper 70s and lows in the 50s, many consider our weather summertime perfection. We also get our share of severe thunderstorms, strong winds, and dangerous lightning. Don't let summer storms sneak up on your plans. Tune in for frequent AccuWeather updates on Southern Maine's official weather station, News Radio 98.5 FM and AM 560 WGAN.
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0: Okay, we're back over here. Thank you very much, ladies and gentlemen, for being a part of today's program. Let's continue with some more materials that we could use for fences. Bamboo. I actually had a bamboo fence at one time. Yeah, it was pretty interesting. You know, bamboo is technically not a grass. It's a wood, and some species can grow up 3 feet in a single day. That's how quickly that it grows. In fact, I used to make fishing poles out of it. Anyway, it makes for one of the fastest renewing fencing materials on the market. They're using bamboo for a lot of different things. You could have floors made out of it. You could have decorative things. It's a pretty fascinating plant. It's eco-friendly. It's rapidly renewable. And since bamboo regrows without needing to be replanted, it makes it that much more sustainable, which is really kind of cool. Now, it brings a natural texture and a tropical or zen kind of a garden feel that wood picket fence simply just cannot match. I mean, you take a 6 foot length of a cedar fence, and you take a 6 foot length of a bamboo fence, and you could tell the difference between the two, and one all of a sudden is a tropical and the other one is not. I mean, it's really something. Anyway, the difference is that it does have a shorter lifespan than hardwood. If you don't ever mess with it, if you don't touch it, when after it's been up, it takes about 10 to 15 years before you have to replace it, so that's not a bad time, unlike any of the other materials we talked about, but especially in wet climates, it does break down. Now, a split rail fence, that right there is kind of a neat thing. I've made split rail out of all kinds of different materials. Sometimes it's called a worm fence, by the way, when it zigs and zags, and it was a very, very common favorite in early American farmers because it required no nails or screws or hardware at all, just notched and interlocking logs that you would put together. It's super inexpensive because it's not a solid fence whatsoever. It's quick to install. All you got to be able to do is make sure that you put something in the ground for your posts, and boom, you're basically there. It's a low profile border more than anything. Now, you could put your split rails all the way up to 6 feet. And by the way, most of fencing around the United States for a backyard fence, you're limited to about 6 feet. That's it. In an industrial area, sometimes you can go 8 feet or 10 feet. Everything that we talk about here, you're going to have to check with your local rules and regulations. So, I actually put a split rail fence one time over in my folks' house in their front yard. We kept it down to like 2 feet, but in a front yard, typically you can't go over 4 feet with any kind of structure other than plants. You can put a plant in, you can grow that thing up to 500 feet tall if you wanted to. And if you can find a plant that's going to grow up to 500 feet tall, we're going to talk about it over here. Anyway, they offer absolutely zero privacy or any kind of security. It's just a boundary marker. That's all it is. Probably the one that everybody's more familiar with would be a stone brick wall, whether it be a dry one or not, but a stone or brick kind of wall. They were built with zero mortar. You see them all the time in pictures, of course, when you see pictures of Scotland and Ireland. It's just basically stacking rocks. And they've been used in Europe for over 5,000 years. And some skilled wallers can still build them today without a drop of cement. You just have to be careful with the stacking and gravity, because those things can actually, they can fall down. But it is a nearly permanent kind of a structure. A well-built stone or brick wall can last up for centuries with minimal upkeep. You probably have to just worry more about the weeds growing through it, because they eventually will, even though there's no mortar. Anyway, they act as a heat sink, absorbing daytime warmth and radiation back at night. It has its properties for it. Very, very rustic kind of thing. That you could actually put, and the price is option on this list. Both the materials is the skilled labor that it would take to install it. Of course, you have a living hedge. That's always really kind of cool to have. I mentioned that earlier. If you had a huge thing that goes up 500 feet, but a living hedge really works. And then, of course, those were, by the way, they were done back in the 17th century. And when the French landscape designers used tightly clipped boxwoods and used to create a wall, is basically what it is. It provides a great habitat for and food for birds and pollinators, something that no wood or any fence material can provide. It does naturally soften noise and filters wind better than most solid fences. You can get a little air through there. You do have to maintain it. Takes a long time for them to get mature in the way that you want them to, but it can happen. And then, of course, a block fence, which would kind of fit in the whole category of the stone, but a block fence is one that you would take and you would use mortar with. And, you know, I got to tell you, the idea of a mortared fence always, still to this day, I mean, the building that I'm in, we built over here, and it's a brick and mortar building. And I always still think about how in the world were they able to make it so that mortar sticks? It's like glue when you get the mortar against the block. I mean, it's really amazing how that whole concept is. But hands down, they're uber awesome fences. They're super expensive. But once they're there, they're there. And normally, if you have any kind of problems, it's usually the very top part that'll fall apart. Now, of course, today what they do is they fill up a lot of the cells and they put rebar in between to hold them real tight and such. I'll give you an example where I happen to live. The people behind me have a fence, really skinny kind of brick fence, not brick, but a block fence, and they never put any mortar in between it, and the thing's just falling apart like crazy. That's why I had to put a fence in front of it, because that other one was just falling down. That's just kind of like the nature of the game. But regardless, it is a good fence to have. They have a lot of different designs on those things too. They're just not the gray, plain Jane kind of fences any longer. You can get textures on that material. And finally, you know, they make these heavy duty blocks, and I'm not kidding, they're big. They're like 3 feet deep, 2.5-3 feet deep. They're maybe 4-6 feet wide or like this. You all but need a crane to put them in place, and those don't have any mortar in them either, just like the stone walls. You put them down and you would take in offset them so that they don't line up, so there's more strength in there. That's all you got to do with these things. Again, whenever we're talking about any of this stuff for fencing, you have to ask your local government what you can get away with. Your lucky city or township or whatever. Can I put in a taller fence? Can I put a 6-foot fence in? Can I put a 3-foot fence in? Maybe 3 foot in the front yard. Could be 4 feet on the side or 5 feet. And in the back, you could put 6, 8, 10 feet. Who knows? So do they really make good for good neighbors? Yeah, they do. And those are your fence materials they could use for your yard and garden. All right, I'm Nick Fedoroff, talking gardening and landscaping over here. You know, I mentioned that I had the chain link fence. Well, I do have a chain link fence, and my next door neighbor has planted bougainvillea. And the bougainvillea has just taken over like crazy. We trim it on her side and my side so that we can't see each other. The fence is about 12 feet tall, the plants, because they're supported 6 feet and it's going another 6 feet tall. I absolutely love it. The only problem is that it is starting to sway a little bit, get a little heavy. It'll probably have to be replaced, maybe in about another 10 years. But it's been in there for 25. I'll be back right after this.
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4: Now the latest from the FM 98.5 and AM 560 WGAN News Center. Police in Dover Foxcroft say they've identified the vehicle allegedly involved in a fatal hit and run this past week. Police say the body of 73-year-old Barry Lyle was found on the side of North Street at around 8 p.m. Wednesday night. Due to limited evidence at first, his death wasn't initially believed to be the result of a hit and run until his body was taken in for an autopsy. Police released a video of a light-colored sedan that was heading northbound at around the time Lyle was hit. Since the investigation is still ongoing, no further details will be released yet. With Election Day less than 2 months away, candidates in Maine's U.S. Senate race are making stops around the Pine Tree State to gain favor with voters. Yesterday saw Democratic candidate Troy Jackson meeting with People's Inclusive Welding, a hands-on inclusive welding training facility out of South Portland. Shop owner Joe Remillard told CBS 13 that the school is geared towards a non-traditional demographic when it comes to the trades, which can make funding an issue.
5: You know, specifically because our school has the word inclusive in the name, that can disqualify us from federal funding. We're creating skilled trades workers who are going to work on Maine's infrastructure.
4: Jackson says he's planning to continue support for Maine trade programs until Election Day. And researchers at the University of Maine are learning more about how our bodies fight the flu from an unusual source, zebrafish. The tropical minnows were picked due to their ability to regrow organs, translucent skin early in their lives, and their surprising similarities to human DNA. Here's UMaine professor Ben King with CBS 13, who says they're specifically researching the connection between the flu and blood pressure.
6: By targeting the same mechanism that regulates blood pressure, that may be a way of controlling inflammation.
4: And now, here's your latest AccuWeather forecast.
7: Today turns out nice with decreasing clouds and a high of 72, followed by a clear night tonight and a low of 52. That leads into Labor Day tomorrow, which also looks quite nice with sunshine, high 78. I'm AccuWeather meteorologist LaTroy Thornton on Southern Maine's official weather station, News Radio 98.5 FM and AM 560 WGAN.
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8: The WGAN Morning News with Mac Gagnon, weekdays 6 to 9. Thank you.

Okay, I want to talk to you about something that's actually pretty important. And, you know, every part of the country will have and does have heat waves. And it's really important to understand that sometimes your plants, that you're going to see problems with your plants, period. You just, when it gets too hot, I don't care how much water you dump on them. I don't care how much shade that

you give them, you're going to see plants going and having problems. Now, in particularly, I would like to pick on roses. And the reason why I like to pick on roses is because they have a pretty phenomenal pattern to them when it comes to their growth pattern. And we could see things happening.

what they're supposed to be doing. The first thing that you're going to see, especially with roses, is that, and there, by the way, there's all kinds of published research on this, from blogs that I've done to field evaluations to everything. Your flower size and productivity is lessened. They go into a chamber heat shock, and it's directly related to the flower's abscissions and the leaf necrosis. You see, a physiological and cellular impact happens with these things, and what the high heat impairs photosynthesis. And we know that photosynthesis exchanges the sugars and starches with the sun. So the plant closes itself off. It destabilizes the cell membranes and it really alters the antioxidant enzyme activities. And it's just not going to regulate properly. So the plant literally, from the flower stage, gets smaller, and they don't open up as much. It's protecting itself. The leaves, they stop because they're protecting itself. It doesn't want this. It's too hot for them. It's absolutely too hot for them. So on a molecular level, these molecules have what they call a heat intolerance. And this heat intolerance is tied up within the plant. And it's just not going to happen any longer. And what you're really looking at is a plant that is not going to grow for you any longer. Now, it doesn't mean that the plant's going to die. It just means that it's not going to grow any longer. It's going to shut down. And you're going to see that the leaves will become a lighter green. You're going to see that the leaves are becoming spotted. You know, and the first thing we do when we see this lighter green or the spotted and all that, we want to take and fertilize the plants. And believe it or not, during a heat wave, the last thing you want to do is fertilize the plants. Don't want to fertilize them. Okay? You want to just keep them watered. You can do the protecting of them, putting the shade cloth and all that. But you just have to understand it's not your gardener's fault. It's not your fault. It's a natural fault of the weather. That's what it is. And the plants are just responding. Now, unlike you and I, to where we could, you know, you get hot, you start taking clothes off. Plants don't have clothes. The last I saw, there's no zippers anywhere. So what they're going to do is they're going to shut down and they're going to protect themselves. Now, is this a detrimental thing? Depends on how long the heat wave lasts. So if a heat wave lasts into fall and then all of a sudden you get super cold weather, guess what's going to happen? The plant is going to shut down. The plant can actually die because of the weather. And I can't have you responsible into thinking that you're the fault for it, or your gardener's the fault to it, or your sprinklers weren't working, or blah, blah, blah, blah, blah, blah, blah. Now, when the weather, all right, let's do this. When the weather does change and you start to see new growth, that's a great indication that the plant is not having problems any longer. And you know, because you're following the weather people, and you know that you're not going to get the heat any longer, then you can feed the plants. And that's why you would feed them with dramatic organic fertilizers. So it just slowly bathes the roots, wakes up those root hairs, and then the plant can slowly slurp and drink and take up the nutrients they need. You don't want to wet the leaves. Don't wet the leaves. Let it heal on its own. If you take and you're wetting the leaves, it's not going to do any good, because the stomates, the breathing apparatuses underneath the leaves, they're shut down. They don't want to be touched. You're not going to wake them up because you added water, because you misted water.
you took and you and you and you

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All right, welcome back, everybody. I'm Nick Fedoroff. Thank you very much for tuning into this hour of the program. We're talking gardening and landscaping with you, helping you out with all of your living ideas. Okay, so

0: So, I was talking about this heat aspect that's going on. Well, another thing that we have to keep in mind is air circulation. It is so important to have proper air circulation for your plants. In fact, Pam just shared with me, she does a lot of house sitting where a plant was just doing absolutely horribly. And it wasn't until she took it and she moved it into another room where there's air circulation that things, that things just happened. So anyway, it's kind of an interesting concept that the air circulation is another really important thing for us to kind of keep in mind over here. And so we got somebody that's going to be on the line.
1: Mark with an orange tree.
0: Martin?
1: Mark.
0: Mark. Oh, okay, let's talk to Mark. All right, Pam has to get back to her little spot over there. And hey, Mark, how you doing? Mark? Mark, can you hear me? Mark can't hear me. Mark is not there. Am I the top one or the bottom one? Oh, I'm the top one. Oh, sorry about that, Mark. I'm pushing the wrong buttons.
2: I thought you were in Nepal or something.
0: Oh man, they should never give me anything electronic. Oh, that's too funny.
2: Yeah, no worries.
0: I even have
2: Everybody has their strong suit, I guess.
0: I've got a piece of metal on my keyboard over here, and it even says "Do not remove." And today I was playing with it and I put it in the wrong spot. Totally my fault. Anyway, talk to me, Mark.
2: Oh
0: What
2: my gosh.
0: you got going?
2: Well, we have one of these post-World War II homes in the 1952. I got to tell you, I love my orange tree more than I love the house. I'll put it
0: Okay.
2: that way.
0: Sure.
2: And I don't know what you call it. I heard it was something like Asian blight or something, or Chinese
0: Oh,
2: blight or something on stuff like that. So I'm not really sure what the term is, but it looks like we just progressively, over a short period of time of seasons, lost fruit, even blossoms. And it's getting that shrinking back, kind of dried up, dying thing. Branches.
0: I know exactly what you're talking about. It is a it's an insect actually that's doing it to it. It's an Asian insect. It has a super long name to it. I can never remember. It starts with an H. And the problem is there is no known cure for it right now. If the Department of Agriculture found out that you had it, they'd probably make you pull the tree out. That's how, yeah, that's how nasty it is. So what we got to do is we have to try to build up the immunity of the tree. The first thing I look at is is this in a planter bed or is it in a lawn?
2: It's in a lawn,
0: In a lawn?
2: suburb.
0: Okay. So your best bet here is to cut the grass away from underneath the tree. All right, underneath the drip line of the tree. Open that up so that it's dirt and it's not lawn. Then you can add some compost to the top of it, but I would not mix the compost into the ground. Just sit it on top. Because if you mix it in, you're going to mess around with what we call the feeder roots of the plant, and we have to feed those roots. So the compost is, of course, going to keep things a little bit more on the moist side, and then the acidity and the fertilizer that is actually in that compost is going to feed that plant. Now, feeding the plant, you don't want to feed this thing quickly because it's an old tree. You want to do it slowly. The only way to do this is with organic fertilizers. I would not put any kind of granular fertilizer on there at all. My
2: The only
0: favorite.
2: two places around me are Home Depot and Green Thumb. Perhaps you've heard of them?
0: Sure, absolutely. So what I would do, go to Green Thumb. They would have a better selection of it, and get what they call a fish hydrolysate, not a fish emulsion. A fish hydrolysate. It's processed differently than a fish emulsion. If you go to a website called DRAMM, DRAMM.com, you could read about it and it'll give you more information on it. So I would just water the plant and feed the plant with this fish hydrolysate, literally from now to all the way through spring. So
2: I thought there was no remedy
0: Well, no, but what we're doing is that we're building up the immunity of the plant.

0: plant. We're making the plant stronger. And by building it up and making it stronger, we have a better chance of the so see, look at the insects come around because a plant is weak. So yeah, we're not going to be able to spray anything on there. I mean, if you wanted to, you could try spraying something on the plant. Neem oil would be my choice to do it. And you may be able to smother out some of the eggs that they lay behind or anything like that. But I would take and I would work on the fertilizing of the plant first, secondary, then I would. But so, I gotta tell you right now, it's too hot to do any of this kind of work. It's just.
1: Would I be watering it on top of that fish hydrolysate?
0: It would be best if you watered it on top.
1: Okay, so it percolates down basically.
0: Yeah, it's going to percolate down slowly into the root system of the plant. Yeah.
1: Okay. Just out of curiosity, because my mind bends in that direction, is this one of those agricultural espionage? Agricultural war from we know who or whatever.
0: Well, if I was a conspiracy theorist, I'd say yes. But since I'm not a conspiracy theorist, I'm still going to say yes.
1: Well, the reason I mention it is because there's been an upsurge in people caught at the customs with molds and things that were going to spread to the soybeans.
0: Yeah, you know what?
1: Soybeans and the like.
0: Yeah, and that's actually a real thing that happens. I mean, that's how most of the insects and diseases come to the United States, is because people are bringing agricultural products. They're sneaking them into the United States.
1: Scientists, actual biologists or whatever, were bringing it in.
0: And yeah, well, that happens too. Absolutely, absolutely. There's all kinds of crazy stuff that's happening out there. I'll tell you that much. Hey, you know what?
1: Unlimited warfare. Okay.
0: It really is. All right, I got to bail on you. Thank you for calling. Take care now.
1: All right, brother.
0: All right, bye bye.
1: Thank you so much, sir.
0: You're welcome. All right, there you have that. We'll be back right after this. Don't go anywhere.

0: I smoke weed, I get lost in the music. I like to isolate each instrument. The rhythmic bass, the harmonies on the piano, and sticky melody.
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0: 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Maine State Police are asking for the public's help with identifying a driver involved in a hit-and-run crash in Lymington Friday morning. Police say that the incident happened on Cape Road at around 5:30 a.m. when a light-colored, older model pickup truck cut in front of a sedan. After continuing to drive, the sedan attempted to pass the pickup, leading to the pickup allegedly pushing into the sedan and forcing it off the road where it hit a tree and caught fire. Despite the crash, the truck driver continued on without stopping. The sedan driver suffered serious but non-life-threatening injuries and remains hospitalized. Anyone with information is asked to contact Maine State Police and speak with Corporal Wells. With communities across Maine enacting temporary bans on AI data centers, Gorham could potentially make theirs permanent. Although no data centers in Gorham have been proposed yet, town councilors voted unanimously this past week to have the planning board schedule a public hearing and find out if the ban should become permanent. Here's some audio from a town meeting courtesy of CBS 13.
1: I've yet to see a community that's been happy that a data center is there.
2: Data centers, they're kind of the boogeyman now. They're obviously out of state. Corporate businesses.
0: Before the potential ban would go into effect, the planning board would need to vote to change the town's land use and development code. And the town of Skowhegan is marking the unofficial end of summer this weekend with the return of its Craft Brew Festival. The event showcased Maine's craft beverage industry for attendees and gave a chance for local and regional breweries to show off their creations. Here's Nancy McGeehan, who's visiting the town with her husband, Ed.
3: Great vibe. Everybody's so happy, friendly, great beer and spirits and other things, lots to drink. And it's a great way to try a lot of new things that you don't normally get to try. So cheers to that.
0: And now, here's your latest AccuWeather forecast.
4: Today turns out nice with decreasing clouds and a high of 72, followed by a clear night tonight and a low of 52. That leads into Labor Day tomorrow, which also looks quite nice with sunshine, high 78. I'm AccuWeather meteorologist LaTroy Thornton on Southern Maine's official weather station, News Radio 98.5 FM and AM 560 WGAN.
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0: All right, welcome back, everybody. I'm Nick Fedoroff. Thank you very much for tuning into this hour of the program. We're talking gardening and landscaping with you, helping you out with all of your living ideas. Okay, so, you know, I was talking about this heat aspect that's going on. Well, another thing that we have to keep in mind is air circulation. It is so important to have proper air circulation for your plants. In fact, Pam just shared with me, she does a lot of house sitting where a plant was just doing absolutely horribly, and it wasn't until she took it and she moved it into another room where there's air circulation that things just happened. So anyway, it's kind of an interesting concept that the air circulation is another really important thing for us to kind of keep in mind over here. And so we got somebody that's going to be on the line. Martin? Mark. Oh, okay. Let's talk to Mark. All right. Pam has to get back to her little spot over there. And hey, Mark, how you doing? Mark, can you hear me? Mark can't hear me. Mark is not there. Am I the top one or the bottom one? Oh, I'm the top one. Oh, sorry about that, Mark. I'm pushing the wrong buttons.
1: I thought you were in Nepal or something.
0: Oh, man. They should never give me anything electronic. Oh, that's too fun. I even have...
1: No worries.
0: I even have...
1: Everybody has their strong suit, I guess.
0: You know, I've got a piece of metal on my keyboard over here, and it even says, do not remove. And today I was playing with it, and I put it in the wrong spot. Totally my fault. Anyway, talk to me, Mark. What you got going?
1: Well, we have one of these... post-World War II homes in the 1952. I got to tell you, I love my orange tree more than I love the house. I'll put it that way.
0: Sure.
1: And we, I don't know what you call it. I heard it was something like Asian blight or something, or Chinese blight or some nonsense like that, so I'm not really sure what the term is, but it looks like we just progressively, over a short period of time of seasons, lost fruit, even blossoms.
0: Yeah. Yeah,
1: and it's getting that shrinking back, kind of dried up, dying thing.
0: Yeah,
1: branches.
0: I know exactly what you're talking about. It is a, it's an insect actually, that's doing it to it. It's an Asian insect. It has a super long name to it. I can never remember. It starts with an H, and the problem is there is no known cure for it right now. If the Department of Agriculture found out that you had it, they'd probably make you pull the tree out. That's how nasty it is. So what we got to do is we have to try to build up the immunity of the tree. The first thing I look at is the is this in a planter bed or is it in a lawn?
1: It's in a lawn. Suburb.
0: Okay. So your best bet here is to cut the grass away from underneath the tree. All right, underneath the drip line of the tree. Open that up so that it's dirt and it's not lawn. Then you can add some compost to the top of it, but I would not mix the compost into the ground. Just sit it on top. Because if you mix it in, you're going to mess around with what we call the feeder roots of the plant, and we have to feed those roots. So the compost is, of course, going to keep things a little bit more on the moist side, and then the acidity and the fertilizer that is actually in that compost is going to feed that plant. Now, feeding the plant. You don't want to feed this thing quickly because it's an old tree. You want to do it slowly. The only way to do this is with organic fertilizers. I would not put any kind of granular fertilizer on there at all. My favorite...
1: The only two places around me are Home Depot and Green Thumb. Perhaps you've heard of them?
0: Sure, absolutely. So what I would do, go to Green Thumb. They would have a better selection of it. And get what they call a fish hydrolysate, not a fish emulsion, a fish hydrolysate. It's processed differently than a fish emulsion. If you go to a website called DRAMM.com, you could read about it and it'll give you more information on it. So I would just water the plant and feed the plant with this fish hydrolysate, literally from now to all the way through spring. So every
1: I thought there was no remedy for that.
0: Well, no, but what we're doing is that we're building up the immunity of the plant. We're making the plant stronger. And by building it up and making it stronger, we have a better chance of the so see, look at the insects come around because a plant is weak. So yeah. We're not going to be able to spray anything on there. I mean, if you wanted to, you could try spraying something on the plant. Neem oil would be my choice to do it. And you may be able to smother out some of the eggs that they lay behind or anything like that. But I would take and I would work on the fertilizing of the plant first, secondary, then I would. But so, I got to tell you right now, it's too hot to do any of this kind of work. It's just.
1: Would I be watering it on top of that fish hydrology?
0: It would be best if you watered it on top.
1: Okay, so it percolates down basically.
0: Yeah, it's going to percolate down slowly into the root system of the plant. Yeah.
1: Okay. Just out of curiosity, because my mind bends in that direction, is this one of those agricultural espionage? Agricultural war from we know who or whatever.
0: Well, if I was a conspiracy theorist, I'd say yes. Well, but since I'm not a conspiracy theorist, I'm still going to say yes.
1: Well, the reason I mention it is because there's been an upsurge in people caught at the customs with molds and things that were going to spread to the soybeans.
0: Yeah, you know what?
1: Soybeans and the like.
0: Yeah, and that's actually a real thing that happens. I mean, that's how most of the insects and diseases come to the United States, is because people are bringing agricultural products. They're sneaking them into the United States.
1: Scientists, actual biologists or whatever, were bringing it in.
0: And yeah, well, that happens too. Absolutely. Absolutely. There's all kinds of crazy stuff that's happening out there. I'll tell you that much. Hey, you know what?
1: Unlimited warfare. Okay.
0: It really is. All right. I got to bail on you. Thank you for calling. Take care now.
1: All right, brother.
0: All right. Bye-bye
1: Thank you so much, sir.
0: You're welcome. All right. There you have that. We'll be back right after this. Don't go anywhere.

0: I smoke weed, I get lost in the music. 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
8: Welcome to the Howie Carr Show, 844-500-4242, 844-500-4242. President Trump is speaking live now in the Oval Office, talking about the rebirth of American heavy industry in his second term in office. And I'm sure he'll be taking some questions about Iran in the later part of his event, his photo op. 844-500-4242. Or we'll have those cuts, obviously. 844-500-4242. That's the number if you'd like to join us. That's the number if you'd like to get on the chump line. Just press 2. And we have a lot planned today. It's the day after the Massachusetts primary elections. And it was a pretty uneventful evening. But there are some interesting stories here. I mean, obviously, as expected, Markey prevailed over the insufferable Seth Moulton, 2-1. Wow. That's almost as bad a beating as he took.
11: Are you ready to fight?
8: It's almost as bad a beating as when he and Eric Swalwell ran for president back in 2020. But, you know, Seth, you don't have to go home, but you can't stay here. Bye-bye. See you later. And on the Republican side, Mike Minogue won as expected, and he won well bigger than most had anticipated. I think it was when Brian Shortsleeve said that he would have signed the infanticide bill that Mara Healey signed, much to the cackling and screaming and yelling of the harridans and shrews behind her. I think that was the end for him. He lost a lot of his support. Last time I looked, he had two towns. There's 351 cities and towns in Massachusetts, and he carried two of them. Maybe there was a tie and a couple more, but he's carried two, according to the map I saw. Egremont. You want to know where Egremont is? It's in Berkshire County. It's on the New York state line, and just one town above Connecticut. And the other one he carried, Gayhead, now known as Aquinnah. The name was changed for obvious reasons on Martha's Vineyard. Those were the two towns, two out of 351 that he carried. But, you know, that's the way it goes, right? 844-500-4242. We'll be playing more of these cuts as we go through the day. We got a lot of sound from yesterday with Tim Dunn at the polling places, and he is with Mara Healey, the incumbent governor in Fall River right now. This is a good place for her to start her campaign because Fall River, there are a lot of people that work for a living in Fall River still, unlike so many other parts of the Commonwealth of Massachusetts and New England at large. And, you know, people who work for a living have to get up in the morning and, you know, produce goods or services that people want rather than going to work for a nonprofit telecommute from home to their government agency, studying DEI or sustainability. Those people tend to vote Republican. So she's going into what could be one of her weaker areas, although she remains obviously a heavy favorite to be reelected. I guess the first thing today, though, is to say that the Lindsey Clancy jury remains out. I don't think every day that goes by, it's less and less likely that there's going to be any verdict other than a hung jury, and it's probably getting close to the end of the string before the Judge Sullivan calls it a day. And he doesn't want to have another trial, and I don't think anybody in their right mind wants to have another trial. But this is the thing. I mean, everybody digs in their heels in this kind of situation. The longer they're all in a room together, the more they get to, they either bond with the people that are on their side, or they get to dislike those that have an opposing view. And again, this isn't one of those cases like in the old movies where they're arguing over a bit of evidence, who killed who, and 12 angry men. This is, we know what happened, right? So this is just, what is your philosophy here? And it seems an intractable problem, but we'll keep you informed. 844-500-4242. Now we're going to have to deal with that nitwit, angry Dan Coe. I'm ready to sell my house. Dan Coe is the guy who won to take over Seth Moulton's seat. There is a Republican, Micah Jones. We'll be talking to him later on as the campaign unfolds. He's a pretty good Republican candidate, but again, a heavy underdog like all Republicans in Massachusetts. You know, the thing, I would have bet that Dan Coe would have been an underdog to the Vietnamese woman, she seemed, I always go now in Democrat primaries, which one checks the most boxes? And she seemed to check a few more boxes than Dan Coe. And Dan Coe was endorsed by Biden and Kamala Harris. I thought that would be the kiss of death, but it wasn't. Because he used to work for Marty Walsh, and he worked for Marty Walsh in City Hall. And Tram Nguyen, I think her name was. She was from Andover, North Andover. She was backed by all the no-nonsense gals of Massachusetts Democrat politics. I thought she would win, but she didn't. So I actually think that was one of the nearest nods to normalcy. Although, again, Coe is bad, but Nguyen was probably worse. On the state house side, Mike Rush, the guy who ran as a veteran, the Democrat incumbent, longtime veteran, longtime incumbent. He was defeated by a handful of votes, by about 400 votes, by someone named Perseus Yu. Sounds like a comet, but it's a person, and it's a woman, and she defeated him. So Dedham ain't what it used to be, as you can ask Steve Lynch. Steve Lynch was reelected, he was reelected. He won the primary against a blow-in drifter lawyer from Connecticut, from Jamaica Plain, and he got, I think, 57% of the vote, which is not bad, but I don't know how many times he's going to want to keep going through this meat grinder. Out west, Richie Neal, the even more ancient congressman, he defeated the hothead teen drunkard Jeremy Whalen by about 53-47. That was tighter. And I kind of think this will be his last term too, Neil. 844-500-4242. 603, Massachusetts Senator Mike Rush lost his race versus Persis Yu. Rush was the candidate who was frowned upon by the progressive left for putting veteran on his yard sign. Yeah, I know. That's what I just said. I mean, when I drove by one of his signs at Dedham a couple months ago, that was the first time I'd seen veteran on a yard sign. I've seen it on a ballot, obviously, but on a yard sign, that was the first time I'd seen it in, I think, maybe 20 years. And you know what? After what happened to Mike Rush yesterday, I mean, you know, he wasn't the best state senator in the world, but still, I don't think you'll ever see anyone running with veteran on their yard sign again after what happened. 844-500-4242. Moulton broke Trump's number one rule, says Limerick guy. Never apologize because nobody likes a sniveler. Yeah, you know, he did. He apologized for making a gaffe, which is defined as an inadvertent truth, when he said, I have two daughters. I wouldn't want them getting physically harmed by a man, in meaning a trans woman, in athletics. And then he's been on an apology tour ever since. He also used to be a supporter of Israel. He said that Israel didn't deserve what happened to them on October 7th, 2023. And then as the pendulum swung, he was attacked for taking money from APAC, American Israel Super PAC, and he said, "Well, I'm gonna give all that money back," but he had taken so much money he couldn't afford to give it all back, so he just gave back the money from this year. I mean, he's just he's not a good person, and he's not a good politician. Not that Markey is anything to write home about. I mean, these are all dreadful choices that the electorate faced, especially on the Democrat side. 844-500-4242. They're just cutting into the courthouse, into the courtroom, just for a look. But I don't think there's anything going on. Tom, you're next with Howie Carr. Go ahead, Tom.
12: Yeah, my congressman is Steve Lynch. You know, I like the old Steve Lynch of 1979 when he punched out that protester.
8: Right.
12: Favoring the Iranian government. You know, that's back when he was a red-blooded American male, a real union iron worker that wasn't going to take any crap from somebody.
8: Right. And, right.
12: You know, what ruined his career was when he voted against Obamacare. And he told all of the major building trade unions in Boston, you guys are going to get screwed with Obamacare, and you will have to pay a huge excise tax.
8: Yeah. And you know, the thing is, he also fought the Bulgers. Do you remember that, Tom? He fought the Bulgers.
12: Yeah.
8: And, you know, and so did Bill Keating, the guy on the Cape. And now these guys, now Bill Keating, he's the congressman from the Cape. These are guys who went up against the Bulgers. I mean, Keating was actually yelled at by Whitey Bulger at a polling place in 1994. It's in my book, The Brothers Bulger. And now these guys are afraid of being primaried by guys in dresses, Tom. I mean, it's kind of pitiful, isn't it? At the end of their lives?
12: It is. Howie, I used to be a staunch Democrat and a union member, but I cannot support this party anymore. It's just gone crazy.
8: Yeah, you know, a guy told me today, he said he looks at the results and he said, he thinks about it, he says, it's like it's 1946, and if you live in Massachusetts, you're on the wrong side of the Iron Curtain. You know? You got to get out. You got to get out before the Soviets send in the tanks. This is not a good situation that we're facing here in the Commonwealth, particularly, but in the blue states and New England in general. It's really, really getting out of control. And the some of the other state rep races, the nuttiest of the nutty, you know, defeated just the moderately insane. It's the way it's going. 844-500-4242-201. Is trans a plus on a yard, on a lawn sign? You mean, would it be better if you know, like if you were in Delaware, would you just have a sign that said reelect Tim and then cross out Tim and put Sarah McBride? Or would you just go with Sarah? I think you just go with Sarah, because if you're calling him Tim, you're dead naming him. Right? Or it's genocide, as Royce White says in his attempts to get into the WNBA. 844-500-4242. Now, judge gets note in Clancy trial. I assume they're saying, please, judge, put us out of our misery. Declare a mistrial. Maybe I'm wrong. Maybe they've got a verdict. I don't know. 844-500-4242. I'm Howie Carr.
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0: Howie Carr is back.
1: There's no stopping us now. If only that were true in Massachusetts. 844-500-4242. So the jury went back into the courtroom about 7 minutes ago. Their note, read by Sullivan, Judge Sullivan said, after much deliberation, we are still unable to come to a unanimous decision. And then Sullivan said, based on that, I'm going to give you another instruction. Then he started reading from the Tui Rodriguez instruction. That's the last call. You know, that's the final pass. You know, you're down 5 points, and you know you got 3 seconds left. So this is the last play of the game. Just 3 minutes ago, one of the jurors who has been more emotional during certain points in the trial looked down and shook her head as Sullivan told him to go back to the deliberation room. There it is. But they went back. 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Jared, what's the poll question? What are the results thus far?
2: Today's poll question, which you can vote in at HowieCarshow.com. Which anti-Healey issue would you like to see Mike Minogue address first? Sky-high utility bills, infanticide bill signing, lack of legislative audit, corruption, Lamar Cook, state police, etc., $4 billion Healey hotels, or no change, just stick to push-ups and water skiing spots?
1: I'm going to go with the sky-high utility bills, because that's something that affects all people. Except those who live in the Healey hotels.
2: Yeah, so actually the Healey hotels are in the lead at 26%. Sky High Utility Bills is at 20%. 24% for lack of an audit, 17% for the infanticide bill, 10% for corruption, and 4% for no change.
1: Okay, so in other words, he can't go wrong with any of them, except for no change. People want to see any of them. And there were more I could have thrown in there. We don't have time for anything before. Hang on the line, everybody, and we'll take your calls when we come back. 844-500-4242. Richie Neal is only going out feet first, the congressman from Western Mass, from Springfield. He loves slurping at the trough too much. I mean, how many years do you need to slurp at the trough? He's been there since he got out of college, and he got out of college, close to 60 years ago, right? I mean, has he ever had a real job? 844-500-4242. We will be right back, and we have a lot of good sound from yesterday, and maybe we'll have some good sound from Mara Healey. 844-500-4242. I'm Howie Carr.

0: Live from the Byrna Less Lethal Pistol Studio, it's Howie Carr.
1: 844-500-4242. As you know by now, Ed Markey won the Democrat Senate primary for another term last night. He defeated Seth Moulton handily. On the Republican side, there was no primary. John Deaton was unopposed. He ran against Elizabeth Warren two years ago, the fake Indian, and did pretty well. And now he's running again, and we wanted to check in with him as the campaign gets underway. John, you said all along you thought it was going to be Markey. Are you happier to be running against Markey than against Moulton or sadder?
2: Well, you know, it was either one of the out-of-touch Democrats that came out of that primary. I was looking forward to running against. But I always believed it would be Markey because I don't know at what point Seth thought he could out-left Ed Markey. I just don't think that's possible, and I think he learned that in real time. But, you know, Seth was in the Marine Corps. I'm a Marine, and so I probably preferred Markey just because he's got so much to work with. You know, he's got 53 years in office. He's flip-flopped just about on everything you can imagine, whether it's abortion, whether it's civil rights, you name it. And he's going to have to stand by that record when he stands on stage with me.
1: I was looking up your biography today, and, you know, Ed Markey is old enough to be your father, and you're going to be eligible for senior citizen discounts next year.
2: Well, you know, you've met me in person, Howie, and you know from firsthand, I'm not a young

0: he doesn't live. He lives in Chevy Chase, Maryland, and Where's Ed Markey is a theme. He only shows up once every 6 years to try to win his reelection. But here's the thing. I learned some valuable lessons from the first time I did this, Howie. We know how to allocate resources better. I'm micro-targeting the 350,000 veterans. You know, they're going to see that American flag laying on the ground next to Ed Markey sitting in a chair. I'm micro-targeting the 67% of the independents that now represent the voter base. If everyone that comes out that has had enough one-party rule in Massachusetts who realizes the status quo is broken and we need some balance, we're going to win this election. And I know that it's hard to believe, and I know a lot of people have lost hope, but I have yet, and I've met thousands of people, I have yet to meet someone that says, no, I really think Ed's going to do something in the next 6 years that he hasn't done in the last 50. You know, so I'm optimistic, cautiously optimistic.
1: Mara Healey was down in Fall River today, and she even the Globe was calling her out on it, saying, hey, you're running against Minogue, not against Trump. But you know that's what Markey's going to do to you, too, right? He's going to be running against Donald Trump. He's not going to be running against John Deaton.
0: Yeah, that's all you do, and I'm going to point out that New Hampshire and Texas and South Carolina and Florida and Tennessee, they got the same president, too, but they are doing so much better than Massachusetts. You know, and I'm going to point out that we are dead last in housing affordability. We are dead last in private sector job growth. We have 1.1 million people on food stamps. We have the highest electricity, the highest child care costs, and we lead the nation in people giving up and leaving this state forever. And so I think that that we got a real shot, Howie. I know a lot of people think that it's hopeless in Mass. I wouldn't be running if it was hopeless. We got some polling that shows there's a real path to victory. And so I'm just looking forward to him getting on that debate stage with me is what I'm mostly looking forward to.
1: You ought to have him make sure that they have him walking up onto the debate stage, because he's got that Joe Biden shuffle going on in the old man shoes. You know, it really, I mean, I know you don't want to concentrate that much on his age because it didn't work out for Seth Moulton. But I mean, people can see it when they see the guy. He just looks really anxious. Tell people about his water bill in Malden.
0: Oh, yeah. We were talking earlier about Where's Ed Markey. He had the lowest possible water bill that can legally be charged for years. It was like $8 to $10 a month by the city of Malden. And in order to do that, to get the legally minimum, that means not a single shower, not a single dishwashing machine, not a single washing machine, because he doesn't live here. And that's why he won't release his wife's tax returns. She's worked for NGOs for 30 years, and it's going to show the assets and the fact that they pay more taxes in Maryland than they do Massachusetts. And, you know, it's crazy. I watched him and Seth Moulton debate Howie, and it really was two career politicians arguing over which one was more corrupt between the two of them. And it was the greatest advertisement for someone like me. And I'm just hoping that enough people who have had enough vote, if they do, we're going to shock the world, man.
1: We're talking to John Deaton, the Republican candidate for the U.S. Senate from Massachusetts against Ed Markey. You know, you talk about that the tax returns, too, that he's been married to this woman for many, many years now, and they file separate tax returns?
0: Yes, they file separate tax returns, and he was, you know, calling Seth Moulton an insider trader by buying stocks of companies that appear before Seth's subcommittee in the House. And Seth was retorting, well, how come you won't release your wife's tax returns? Because you're hiding half of your wealth that's been accumulated while you spent 50 years on the taxpayer dime. And his wife has also spent years on the taxpayer dime because she's worked for NGOs. And we know how great those things are, right, yeah, with taxpayer funds.
1: They're cutouts for the Democrat Party for taxpayer money.
0: Absolutely. I got a novel idea, Howie. If the government isn't allowed to do the underlying activity, maybe the government shouldn't fund the underlying activity.
1: Yeah, you know, starting with COVID gain of function research in Red China.
0: Absolutely. And that's just another example of how they funnel

0: our hard-earned tax dollars. And so, but yeah, he's hiding half his wealth, half his assets that he's accumulated, just like all these other career politicians, becoming a multimillionaire on taxpayer dime. And he should disclose it. I'll disclose all of mine.
1: You know, it just occurs to me, you know, I wonder if he gave the idea of filing separate returns from his wife to Ayanna Pressley, who now claims, don't ask me about that mansion on Martha's Vineyard or that death house in Mattapan. That belongs to my husband. It doesn't belong to me. I mean, what kind of scam is this?
0: Howie, I think you just uncovered another Democratic playbook, that this is how you hide the corruption. You know, Congresswoman Presley's husband, everybody knows, I'm just telling facts, spent 10 years in prison for drug trafficking, yet he was able to beat out local Springfield contractors for a $2 billion contract. And so, as I said, that wood shopping class in prison had to be pretty damn good for him to be able to beat out those contractors.
1: Hey, he's an empowerment consultant. How could America survive without the empowerment consultant industry? Someone, a texter, wants to know, is Deaton willing to use Spencer Pratt's group to run a cheap and effective ad campaign against Markey?
0: Yeah, I'm absolutely. I actually, you know, I'm a transparent person. I've reached out. I haven't heard back. But listen, I'm willing to do anything that's legal that gets the job done. There's so much on the line in Massachusetts. Howie, if we don't win with the facts that I went over earlier, if we don't win and get some balance in the state, then I don't know. Maybe it is. Maybe Massachusetts is lost forever when it comes to getting balance from this one-party rule. I mean, they've become so arrogant and so corrupt. They won't do the audit. They won't turn over the SNAP benefits that lead the country, or at least lead New England in error rates. I have no doubt that we would uncover $3 to $5 billion in fraud, probably out of the $63 billion budget. And it is relevant for the U.S. Senate race because one third of the state budget comes from federal funds. We lead the nation, Howie. We give $22,000 per person in federal taxes. We need a senator who's in Washington fighting to get some of our money back.
1: Republicans haven't won a Senate seat since 2010, and that was just sort of a fluke, the special election with Scott Brown. They haven't elected a congressman into the House of Representatives since 1994. It's a long losing streak, John Deaton.
0: I know, Howie, and I'm not delusional. I tell everyone that there is a narrow uphill path to victory. It's uphill, and it's not the widest path. There's no doubt about it. I'm not delusional. But we have data that shows that if we're able to micro-target the people I'm talking about and they get up and vote, I just need 1.3 million votes. It's a 2.5 million people that are going to vote in the midterm. And if I get 1.3 million, which is ironically what I got in 2024, then we're going to win this race.
1: In a presidential year.
0: A lot of work.
1: Heavier turnout.
0: A little bit of apples and oranges. I agree. But the math is there. If we can get those folks to vote and that their vote matters, we can pull it off. So I'm not delusional, but I do think that we're going to shock the world if a couple of things.
1: John, what are you going to say when Markey calls you on the debate stage, basically says you're Donald Trump's younger brother?
0: I'm going to say, you mean he lost his moral clarity when he endorsed a Nazi tattoo wearing guy who was on an app called Predator's Predator's Paradise, sexting crotch pics to 13-year-olds. I don't want to hear Donald Trump out of his mouth.
1: That's a pretty good response. You've been thinking about that one, haven't you, John?
0: Yeah. I think Trump's name's going to come up once or twice, like you did with Seth Moulton.
1: Yeah. So where do people go if they want to read up on you and get involved in your campaign, maybe make a contribution or get a yard sign or something like that?
0: I appreciate it, Howie. It's johndeatonforsenate.com, johndeatonforsenate.com, a donation, a yard sign, and just make sure you tell everyone you know to get out and vote.
1: All right. And it's spelled D-E-A-T-O-N, John Deaton.

0: And he's young enough to be Ed Markey's son.
1: I am.
0: All right. John Deaton, thank you for being with us, and we'll be talking to you again as the campaign goes on. For 20 years, Preborn has stood in the gap between fear and hope. And this year alone, God has used Preborn to save nearly 60,000 babies from abortion. Since Roe v. Wade was overturned, the abortion industry hasn't slowed down. It has adapted. Women now face this decision faster, more privately, and more alone than ever. But every day, inside a Preborn Network clinic, a woman sees her baby on...
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4: All right, we're back over here. Thank you very much, ladies and gentlemen. Okay, so I was absolutely right about that citrus tree of his. It is actually carried on by what's called the Asian citrus psyllid. Do Huanglongbing, Huanglongbing, that's why I can never pronounce it. It's nasty. And what it does is that it's a tiny insect, and it puts a bacteria into the tree. There is no cure for it. And what it does is that it clogs up its vascular system. That was why that I wanted him to take the approach and to try to make the hill. I was right, and I am right. There is no cure for this. When a plant gets this, and it's stressing plants out all over the United States, by the way, but there's certain areas that are the belts, shall we call, for this kind of stuff. And that's just the way that it goes, and there's nothing you can do about it. Technically, if you suspect that your trees are infective, you got to call your Department of Agriculture, try to fix it yourself, but then call them. They do not have a tree replacement program, to my knowledge, but you know, I've heard them of coming in and cutting the trees down. Whether they charge you to do something like that, I'm not sure. But the point is that there's a lot of stuff that's coming over the border, and it's really pretty wild. Anyway, Nick Fedoroff here. Remember, whenever out in the yard and garden, green side up.

0: 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Portland Mayor Mark Dion and Police Chief Mark DuBois will be discussing the state of the city, with a focus on public safety, key city initiatives, and the challenges and opportunities now facing Portland. 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Hi, it's Matt from the WGAN Morning News. 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He'll be talking more about the U.S. Senate race, the state of play in the governor's race, and much more. 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
2: I'm Chuck Severson. Not going anywhere this weekend because of high gasoline prices. People like Anthony Avedo in Southern California, where the AAA says drivers will spend about $18 to $24 more this year compared to last to fill the gas tank.
3: The gas is expensive. Everything is expensive in general. So yeah, I'm basically just going to work and that's it.
2: Ditto Julia Campbell.
4: I can't afford that. I really can't. If this is how much I have to spend on gas, I can't really spend anything else on anything else, you know?
2: For truckers delivering food and other things people buy, diesel fuel is at an all-time high, $5.85 a gallon. National average for regular grade gasoline, $4.10. What's pushing up pump prices? The Iran war. Iran's top negotiator says the weekend attacks on U.S. ships is only the beginning. He says in a social media post on Telegram that from now on, any transgression against the interests and security of Iran will receive a faster, heavier, and more painful response. Iran and the U.S. attacked each other's ships yesterday. No casualties to the U.S. military, which says it disabled or destroyed 3 Iranian oil tankers. Just days ago, President Trump and Vice President Vance downplayed the war as not really a war, but flare-ups. This happening 2 months before the midterm elections. Republicans holding a midterm convention later this week in Dallas. ABC's Olivia Rubin.
5: The center of the show, though, of course, is President Trump, who will speak on both nights, though it comes at a time when a recent poll shows him with a record low approval rating. And some candidates in tight races this November say they're not going, including Representative Zach Nunn in Iowa, running in a district that Democrats are hoping to flip, and Senator Susan Collins, who's defending her seat in Maine and has long avoided conventions during election cycles.
2: U.S. diplomat Steve Witkoff and President Trump's son-in-law Jared Kushner being met by Ukraine's President Zelensky this morning in the capital, Kyiv. You're listening to ABC News.
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1: Now the latest from the FM 98.5 and AM 560 WGAN News Center. Maine State Police are asking for the public's help with identifying a driver involved in a hit-and-run crash in Bloomington Friday morning. Police say that the incident happened on Cape Road at around 5:30 a.m. when a light-colored older model pickup truck cut in front of a sedan. After continuing to drive, the sedan attempted to pass the pickup, leading to the pickup allegedly pushing into the sedan and forcing it off the road, where it hit a tree and caught fire. Despite the crash, the truck driver continued on without stopping. The sedan driver suffered serious but non-life-threatening injuries and remains hospitalized. Anyone with information is asked to contact Maine State Police and speak with Corporal Wells. With communities across Maine enacting temporary bans on AI data centers, Gorham could potentially make theirs permanent. Although no data centers in Gorham have been proposed yet, town councilors voted unanimously this past week to have the planning board schedule a public hearing and find out if the ban should become permanent. Here's some audio from a town meeting courtesy of CBS 13.
8: I've yet to see a community that's been happy that a data center is there.
9: Data centers, they're kind of the boogeyman now. They're obviously out of state. Corporate businesses.
1: Before the potential ban would go into effect, the planning board would need to vote to change the town's land use and development code. And the town of Skowhegan is marking the unofficial end of summer this weekend with the return of its Craft Brew Festival. The event showcased Maine's craft beverage industry for attendees and gave a chance for local and regional breweries to show off their creations. Here's Nancy McGeehan, who's visiting the town with her husband, Ed.
10: Great vibe. Everybody's so happy, friendly, great beer and spirits and other things, lots to drink. And it's a great way to try a lot of new things that you don't normally get to try. So cheers to that.
1: And now, here's your latest AccuWeather forecast.
11: Today turns out nice with decreasing clouds and a high of 72, followed by a clear night tonight and a low of 52. That leads into Labor Day tomorrow, which also looks quite nice with sunshine, high 78. I'm AccuWeather meteorologist LaTroy Thornton on Southern Maine's official weather station, News Radio 98.5 FM and AM 560 WGAN.
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0: Now the latest from the FM 98.5 and AM 560 WGAN News Center. Immigration enforcement will reportedly be constructing a new facility in the town of Newport. That's according to a Facebook post from Republican State Representative Mike Sobolensky this past Wednesday, who said the new facility would be where the Newport District Courthouse was previously located before it was shut down a year ago due to black mold. CBS 13 spoke to some Newport residents about the project, who gave mixed reactions.
1: When someone's working hard, doing what we want them to do, doing the jobs we don't want to do, I'm okay for those people staying here.
2: Well, if they have a place to take them to till they can get them back to their own country, I think it's great.
0: Sobolensky touted the facility as a way to greatly speed up the deportation process. Maine's 1st District Representative Shelley Pingree also chimed in on the new facility, saying that there's already widespread concerns about ICE's presence in Maine, and the new location would only make things worse.
3: The idea that they're expanding, I think, is deeply disturbing. We want ICE to be going in the opposite direction, less activity in our state, out of the state of Maine, and for them to be opening another facility is deeply, deeply troubling.
0: ICE's actions in Maine have come under greater scrutiny over the past year after a major surge in arrests in January and the killing of a man by ICE agents in Biddeford this summer. And in other news, Hannaford Supermarkets has agreed to pay a $9 million settlement for unpaid overtime worked by middle managers. The Portland Press-Herald reports that the lawsuit was originally filed 2 years ago by Tasha Vai, a former bakery manager at the supermarket's location in Lewiston, who alleged that the company violated pay regulations of the Federal Fair Labor Standards Act. The settlement, which was approved late last month, benefits more than 1,400 people who work at locations in Maine, Massachusetts, and New York. And now, here's your latest AccuWeather forecast.
4: Today turns out nice with decreasing clouds and a high of 72, followed by a clear night tonight and a low of 52. That leads into Labor Day tomorrow, which also looks quite nice with sunshine, high 78. I'm AccuWeather meteorologist LaTroy Thornton on Southern Maine's official weather station, News Radio 98.5 FM and AM 560 WGAN.
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5: Hey folks, you've got to hear this. Quantum computing is coming and it's going to change everything in just 5 years. How can you prepare yourself or your business for this quantum leap? Yeah, Penny. Okay. Stick around. We're going to dive right into it. You are not alone, at least when it comes to your privacy and security. That's why I'm here. 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Hey, join me on The Morning Drive every Wednesday morning at 7:34 right here. All right, let's just break this down. What is quantum computing? Well, I can't say it, obviously, but quantum computing. Imagine you're looking for a favorite toy in a huge room full of toys. With a regular computer, you'd check one box at a time, right? And you'd go through each item in the box and you would have a look at it. Because, you know, the toy you're looking for might be underneath another toy in the box, and you just got to dig through it all. And that's kind of what a regular digital computer has to do. It has to compare everything. It has to open up every box, if you will. It has to look inside and see if it can find what you're looking for. But with a quantum computer, you could look in all of the boxes at once. Can you see how much faster something like that would be? Much faster with different types of things like sorting and putting together some of the document. We'll talk about that in just a minute here, what it can do, how it's going to help business, and some of the risks involved here. These types of computers, these quantum computers, use something called qubits, not the regular bits that you'll find in a regular computer. You know, quantum bits can have multiple states all at the same time. It's just mind-boggling. But these qubits aren't just on and off. They're really like light switches that can be on and off and unknown even all at the same time. So think of this. If you're playing Pac-Man, need to find the quickest path through the maze, avoiding those little ghosties, right? A regular computer, they're going to try each path one by one. They're going to get nailed maybe by the ghost because they're not sure which way the ghosts are going to move. But a quantum computer, It'll try all of the paths simultaneously, and it's going to find the best route before one of those goes seed it. It's just amazing. Now, these quantum computers are very finicky. They have to be kept near absolute zero, which is extremely cold, in case you don't know what that is. And they can be easily confused. They can get their bits switched if they're not careful, right? So, you know, New England winters can be pretty bad, but when we master them, well, not the New England winters, because I don't think we'll ever master those, but when we master the quantum computers and keeping them cold, keeping those qubits stable, they're going to solve problems that would take regular computers years, or even in the case of decrypting something that was using advanced encryption, it could take a millennia on a regular computer. And these quantum computers should be able to get it done in a matter of hours instead of 1,000 years. Can you imagine that? Talking about a quantum leap, it's scary. Now, when we're talking about business, quantum computing, it's not just for eggheads. It's a real game changer for businesses, small and large. And here's how. Number one, you've got supercharged data analysis. Imagine analyzing massive amounts of data faster than you can, say, ET phone home. Quantum computers can turbocharge everything from forecasting the weather through forecasting your business and business trends, different types of optimization for your business, cost savings. Imagine if Doge was using a quantum computer to figure out cost savings in government instead of just using artificial intelligence. And of course, it can also do risk analysis. It just goes all the way across business and government. It has also the ability to do next level encryption. Now, this is fascinating. You might have heard of superposition for these quantum bits and in quantum technology. But there's also a quote from a famous guy named Einstein where he was talking about how quantum computing and quantum bits and having two pieces of material atoms that are on the quantum level have to them at a distance be able to reflect the state of the other one. In other words, if you were to pick up a baseball here and you had another baseball on Mars and these two were entangled, if you move the one on Earth, the one on Mars would move the same way, the same amount at the same time, right? It's absolutely incredible. So when it comes to some of the cybersecurity stuff, one of the things that's going on is that the Chinese have been using quantum computing in a satellite. Well, you know, they're working on this. I don't think they've got that perfected yet. But in the satellite, and then the satellite has a receiver, if you will, down here on Earth. So it's sending the data without sending the data. It's mysterious stuff, man. It's just crazy. And then quantum computing can also be used for regular type of encryption, not this mysterious stuff sending data from a satellite or a different planet without any possibility of it being intercepted. But it can take a file and encrypt that file in such a way that even a quantum computer could not decrypt it. Fantastic. How about industries? There are so many that would be completely revolutionized by this. And I'm bringing it up because Google says that basically by the year 2030, we should have practical quantum computers. They should not just be in the labs, in the science experiment realm, but it should be available for businesses. So from healthcare to finance, quantum computing could really revolutionize how we do all kinds of things. Think new drugs, because it can analyze the interactions of DNA with different types of drugs and do it all in just fractions of the time that it takes right now. No more need for supercomputers for that. Supply chains, the flow of traffic, airlines and where they go, and even predicting what might be happening with our climate, right? Because the one thing about the climate, we've known that it's always changing and has been for millions of years. Think Snowball Earth all the way through the dinosaurs and how hot it was for them. So let's get real. Let's talk about how quantum computers are already making waves. And there are a lot of companies doing this. IBM's been kind of a leader. Google's been working on it, of course, as have some others. But quantum chemistry, they're using quantum right now to simulate chemical reactions down at the quantum level. So that could lead to some new materials, sustainable energy sources. There is right now a Chinese power plant that's being built that is using nuclear fusion instead of fission. And they are thinking that they might have some of this fusion problem solved, which means cheap, free electricity that has almost no, not just side effects, but no pollutions. Quantum computing could really optimize city traffic flow as well. Highways, where they should be routed, how they could be routed to save money. Financial modeling in the stock market. There already have been some AI breakthroughs in the stock market that give people a bit of an unfair advantage, at least those people that can afford the big AI boxes. But quantum computing could end up being a crystal ball, predicting trends, optimizing portfolios, just all like magic. It's just crazy. Now, of course, there's a dark side. There is with almost every technology out there. One, breaking the current encryption, real problem here. Those unbreakable security systems we've been using for years, quantum computers could just crack those open like eggs. Humpty Dumpty back again. So traditional encryption, out the window. There has been a lot of work in the last couple of years about quantum proof encryption using regular computers, and there are algorithms out there right now that we think should be safe against the quantum computers being able to break them. So if you have data you want to keep safe long term, well, you better start looking into that one. Weaponized AI. So combine quantum computing with AI and you've got a potential

potential security nightmare. Imagine AI that can crack passwords instantly, manipulate market, manipulate government, elections, on and on. Not fun. With quantum power, bad actors are also going to decrypt years worth of stored communications. They're going to have access to medical records and even break into cryptocurrency wallets in a snap, right? And then, of course, governments are going to be adopting these too. It isn't just the hosers who are trying to steal your money. So there's going to be all kinds of issues here. But I don't want you to hit the panic button just yet. The cybersecurity pros are already working on this, as I mentioned. We have some incredible potential here for what could be happening with everything from drugs, health, longevity. It just goes on and on. And these new quantum-resistant encryption methods are rolling out widely right now. So, folks, the quantum revolution, it's just around the corner. It's already in labs. It's already becoming more stable by the day. And it's time to get ready for the future. Make sure your business is prepared to ride the wave of change. Remember, if you want to stay up to date and latest in technology, you got to sign up for those free weekly emails at craigpeterson.com. I got a great article in there about quantum computing, and I have it up on my website as well. So until next time, make sure you stay safe, keep an eye on the future, stay informed. Coming up next, I'm going to be talking about you being a spy in a movie, because Apple right now is being strong-armed by the UK. How's this all going to turn out? A lot of pushback in the UK, pushback here worldwide. We don't want back doors in any of our systems, and Apple's been very resistant to that in the past, and I think ultimately they're going to win this little battle that seems to come up every few years worldwide. Stick around. We'll be right back. Hey, folks out there, ever feel like you're in a spy movie? Well, you just might be. The UK is trying to move forward with a law that would hurt you in the US and anyone anywhere in the world. You are not alone, at least when it comes to your privacy and security. That's why I'm here. Hi, I'm Craig Peterson, and you're listening to News Radio, WGAN AM 560 and FM 98.5. Hey, join me on The Morning Drive every Wednesday morning at 7:34, right here. Now, you might have heard some whispers about the UK and Apple having a bit of a tiff. In fact, Jim Polito's wife was saying to him that she's even heard it, listening to some podcasts out of the UK. Well, let me tell you, this is not about what makes the best tea or scones. I remember growing up in Canada, they had Lipton tea. And anyways, ads on TV, like, amazing what it brings back, right? But this is all about encryption. Now, we've had talks about it in the U.S. before. We've had fights about it before. You might remember Bill Clinton and him really pushing hard for the Clipper chip. The Clipper chip was an encryption chip that was going to save the world, keep our data safe, and it had a back door in it so the government could monitor anything. In fact, a kind of a fun story about Saddam Hussein and his sons. They were using an encrypted phone that came out of the UK to talk. So it was him, of course, Saddam, talking to his sons. And as it turns out, it had a backdoor in it. So the UK and the US were listening into all of their conversations. So they knew where they were, they knew what they were talking about, they knew what they were planning. You see, there are huge problems with backdoors and encryption. Not the least of which is, if there is a backdoor, you know the bad guys are going to try and find it. No two ways about it. So if there's a back door and there's a key and the back door is opened by the bad guys, what are you going to do? Well, you're going to have all your data hosed out, right? So here's what's going on over there. The UK government got this crazy idea that they should be able to peek into any Apple users' iCloud data
worldwide. Yes, you heard that. Worldwide. And it's also interesting that they're talking about Apple. They're not talking about Google. Isn't that interesting? Because Apple has refused to cooperate when it comes to putting back doors in and when it comes to allowing people, governments, other agencies getting into their phones. You might remember there's been some high-profile cases of murders and even terrorist events where Apple phones were used and Apple did not help them get into the phones. Now, of course, Apple is trying to make it so even Apple cannot get into the phones. So it's kind of a thing of, well, it's not so much that we don't want to help you. It's that we cannot help you because we have no way to get into the phone. Well, that's what the UK is trying to get rid of. They want Apple to build a back door. So that's like having a secret key hidden under the doormat. No one will ever find it, right? And it's going to allow them to bypass the end-to-end encryption that Apple's putting into pretty much everything. And it's not just about cracking one account. It's not about going to the UK government saying, oh, we've got this bad guy and we need to be able to get into his phone. No, no. It's about blanket access to everyone's phone everywhere. And Apple's stand has been no. No way. We're not having any of this. They're saying, we promised our users privacy and we're going to stick to it. Well, that's not exact words, but you get it, right? So here's what they're doing. Apple has gone on record opposing the UK's Investigatory Powers Act, also known as the Snoopers Charter. They're arguing that a law like that puts everyone's data at risk, not just from the government, but from those pesky hosers we keep talking about. If forced to comply, Apple might just pull out its encrypted storage from the UK market entirely. That's right, they'd rather leave than compromise your security. Apple has even gone so far before as to say we're completely out of a market, although I don't think they would do that in the UK, but they certainly might turn off encrypted storage for UK users. So what does that mean for you and me, the regular Joes and Janes? Well, here's some real life scenarios. Business owners, imagine you're running your small business and you're using your iPhone. If Apple complies, your business data could be at risk, not just from government snooping, but from cyber criminals who find the same back door. Privacy lovers, your private photos, messages, and notes could become an open book. Do you really want the government or worse, some hoser reading your diary? Here's the kicker, folks. If Apple creates this back door, it's like giving every government and every cyber criminal a master key. That the whole Salt Typhoon breach showed us how vulnerable our data can be to foreign adversaries. We had Chinese hackers in every computer in the Treasury Department until late 2024. Yeah. Okay, this is incredibly a bad idea, incredibly bad. Now, before you start worrying, there are some steps you can take to keep your data safer, right? So obviously, use Apple gear because they have been fighting against all of this crap. Use end-to-end encryption. That means that your data is encrypted while it is in transit. Now, some of these services, like Telegram, for instance, their default on Telegram is the data goes to their servers and then goes out from their servers. So it's encrypted while it's getting to the server, and it's encrypted after it leaves their server, but it's not encrypted on their server. For depending on how you've got things configured. And you have to take some extra steps. I think there were like three extra clicks you had to take if you wanted end-to-end encryption. So not everything out there is encrypted end-to-end, certainly not text messages. If you're using Apple and you're sending using Apple's iMessage, its messaging app, yeah, then you're safe end-to-end encryption, unless the UK prevails. But I don't think that's ultimately going to happen here. Use strong passwords. 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We got to be really careful, too, with password managers now because they are under heavy, heavy attack. And pretty much every other password manager out there has been hacked.
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I'm not talking about sending a text message to verify who you are after you give a username and password. I'm talking about using one of those passwords that expires after 30 seconds, those six-character or six-digit passcodes. So 1Password.com can do that for you. You can use Google Authenticator. Heaven forbid, you could use Microsoft Authenticator. I'm not a fan, as you can probably tell. But use multi-factor authentication. Now you can also generate keys on your computer so you don't have to log in. But I'm not as comfortable with those, but it's certainly better than just a straight-up password, no question. So you need to stay informed. Keep an eye on tech news. Sign up for the free weekly emails at craigpeterson.com. You'll stay ahead of the curve on privacy and security issues, and I have information on this in my newsletter. You'll find it right there. Now, remember the case of the CEO who lost his company's financial data? It was stolen because of a weak password. It made headlines. I talked about it. I have clients that have had this happen to them, and people losing all of their operating account money. It's really scary, so be very careful. Be very, very careful out there. All right, so next up here, we're going to be talking about the future of phones. We got a new announcement from Samsung about the Galaxy and support. Yeah, they're trying to compete with Apple when it comes to the longevity of that new Galaxy phone. So if you haven't switched to Apple yet and you still have Android, you stick around. And it's good information for everybody, frankly. Hey, welcome back to Tech Talk with Craig Peterson, where we make the tech world as fun as a barrel of monkeys. Well, we're going to dive right now into smartphones, not any phones out there. We're going to talk about the Samsung Galaxy line of phones, starting with the S25. You are not alone, at least when it comes to your privacy and security. That's why I'm here. Hi, I'm Craig Peterson, and you're listening to News Radio, WGAN AM 560 and FM 98.5. Hey, join me on The Morning Drive every Wednesday morning at 7:34 right here. So how many software updates can you expect from your Android phone? If you have an Android phone, of course, I keep recommending get rid of the Android, move to Apple, right? I'm not like the world's biggest Apple fan from their politics, that's for sure. But they are right now the most secure device you can possibly use when it comes to your phone. Okay, no two ways about it. Remember BlackBerries and how they were secure and government was using them, and I think Obama had one, and it's secure. Turns out wasn't even close to secure. BlackBerries had a back door in them, and the Canadian intelligence people had access to it. And of course, being one of the Five Eyes at the time, Canada shared the back doors into BlackBerry with the United States, United Kingdom, New Zealand, and Australia. So there you go. Right? Security. Well, right now we have a strong belief that Apple's quite secure. Not true when it comes to Android for a number of reasons. The number one reason is most Android devices never, ever get updated. And that's a huge problem because whether you're using Apple, Android, or something else, that device is going to need to have updates. Security updates are what I'm most interested in. I don't care as much about functional updates, although, you know, they're kind of cool. But when it comes to your smartphone, you have to keep getting the updates. Now, the reason behind the lack of updates goes back to
what Android is. Android was developed by a couple of kids, basically, and sold to Google, who then kind of ran with it and improved a little bit along the way. But Google has never been really big on security, right? Their business is to sell your information. That's kind of their business. So how secure, how much concern do they have about your security, if that's what they're doing, and your privacy? Obviously, none for your privacy. So the Samsung realizes this problem. The Android devices don't get updated. Google gets this, makes the software. So they got the software from a small company. They called it Android. They went ahead and made some changes to it, and they started licensing it out for real, real cheap money. And so all kinds of manufacturers hopped on the bandwagon because it's Google, so we're going to use it. And it's cheap, so we're going to use it. So it goes from Google, goes to, let's say, Samsung or whomever might be developing this Android-based hardware platform. And once they've got that software from Google, they now have to take it and modify it. Because have you noticed an Android looks different than other smartphones that are running Android, right? They all look different because that user interface has been modified. So they have to make changes to it for the user interface. And then they also have to make changes to the phone, to the operating system, because of the phone itself. Each of these phones is using different chipsets. And some of those chipsets are dramatically different, even within the same series of phones. So you look at a Samsung Galaxy S25, it's not the same phone, no matter if, even if it's the same model number, because inside that it has different hardware. And they take the hardware based on who's able to manufacture it. Now, Samsung makes a lot of the stuff for themselves, but even then, they change the manufacturing process, and therefore they've changed the chip, and it needs new drivers. You've heard that word before, especially if you're a Windows user. Drivers, the bane of Windows. Of course, you don't have that problem with Macs or most Unixes. Certainly Linux doesn't have that problem. So I'm sorry, I'm kind of going down a rat hole here. So Samsung realized, hey, wait a minute, it usually takes 6 to 8 months for Google to come up with a security update and for you as an end user to maybe have the ability to get that update. So during that 6 or 8 months, you are simply out of luck. You're exposed. You have a zero-day vulnerability on your device, right? All kinds of bad things. And then to top it off, for a long time, Samsung would only give you updates for about 3 years. But it depends on the model. It still, by the way, depends on the model of phone. So you can't even get updates versus Apple, who typically supports the phones for a good 7 years. And if it's a real bad security problem, they'll even give you updates for older phones, 10-year-old phones. They've been great about that sort of thing. So Samsung has decided, let's make a difference here. Samsung now is saying, we've got your back with 7 years of operating system updates and security patches, but only for their mainline Galaxy phones. Okay? 7 years. So that's what they're doing to compete with Apple. I think that's really great, right? Remember like the Motorola DynaTAC 8000X, if you got an update, it was because someone accidentally spilled coffee on it, right? Times have changed. We've got to get those updates. And bottom line here, there are a lot of advantages to using a phone that can get updates, because even if you're using an Android and you don't mind your privacy being just totally destroyed, obviously you don't if you're using an Android, you're probably buying it just because it's cheaper. I want to point out that when it comes to Apple phones, you can get inexpensive Apple phones that are still being supported. You don't have to get the latest version. You can go back 2 or 3 version levels. Apple typically, you know, if there's an iPhone 16, they'll be still selling the iPhone 13s for a big discount. And you can even get refurbished ones for an even bigger discount. It's so important. I can't get over that, right?
to have something that's secure and something that's private, which is not true with Android. I'm sorry, I'm beating that horse, I think, a little bit too much, right? So you can do, the circle searches and stuff. I'm going through my notes for right now. You might also think that you'll upgrade your phone in a couple of years anyways. So, I'm going to trade it in. Why should I bother trying to do the update? So

A lot of them monitor what's called DNS and track where you're going online. And some of them do some underhanded stuff. So if you try and go to a website that doesn't exist, they will give you a page that they make up. Some of them will even modify the website that you're going to, and as part of that modification, insert their own ads. So be very careful. OpenDNS, great way to go. So coming up next here, we're going to talk about a playbook for real-time endpoint defense here against these AI-powered cyber attacks that are just causing havoc out there. Make sure you sign up to get my free weekly newsletter, CraigPeterson.com. You might be wondering, hey, Craig, what's all this fuss about AI and cyber attacks? Well, buckle up, because today we're talking about outsmarting these AI-powered cyber attacks, because it's increasing and increasingly effective. You are not alone, at least when it comes to your privacy and security. That's why I'm here. Hi, I'm Craig Peterson, and you're listening to News Radio, WGAN AM 560 and FM 98.5. Hey, join me on The Morning Drive every Wednesday morning at 7:34 right here. Imagine this, you're running your business, you're online, and just, you know, going about your regular day, and then, bam, a cyber hoser is using AI to sneak into your system through an endpoint. It's not just like any of the old attacks. These are AI-based attacks. They're becoming more sophisticated by the day. They're kind of like those sneaky ninjas from the 80s movies, but instead of swords, they've got AI algorithms. And they're using the AI now to not only go brute force to try and get in to your systems, but they're using it to create phishing emails that are becoming more and more effective. You know, as we put up a defense, they're on already to the next type of hack to try and mess us up. I got a forward from one of our clients of an email, and the email looked kind of like it was from the client, and it looked kind of like it was from accounting, and the email had in it just a QR code that they're supposed to scan. Now, of course, they were smart enough, and you, I'm sure, are too, to know you don't open QR codes that come in email, like ever. I can't think of a single time that there's been a real one that you should do. So don't do that. But they saw that, they forwarded it to me, and the AI had already known what the business domain was and who some of the people were in the company and put the headers together in a reasonable way, not a great way, but a reasonable way. I would have done better, and sent it out to my customer, right? So they're being more clever and more effective. Now, Catherine Moen, she's from the rate companies. I think she says it best. She says, because of the nature of our business, we face some of the most advanced and persistent cyber threats out there. And she's not alone. Over 67% of phishing attacks last year were AI driven. That's according to Egress. It's crazy, right? one of my notes here about Kit. Anyways, so here's a fun fact. It takes adversaries just 2 minutes to break into a system, but it can take a security team days to even notice it, right? So you're definitely getting outpaced by these cyber attacks, and you're getting fooled, and you're losing money, right? It's a real problem. So what we do for my clients is we have most of them using Microsoft email, and we've got the email set up so that it has some fairly decent filters on it. And if any email is coming in from the outside that looks like it's coming from the inside, we automatically scrap that email because it's probably a piece of junk that should never have come in, right? It's probably a phishing attack that's coming in. And then we also, for our customers, put in front of

Microsoft a Cisco-based email security appliance. And man, that's important. That's very important. So I'm sorry to say it, but you got to do this stuff. And you can no longer rely on the cheap stuff that's out there, you know, the Barracuda spam firewall and some of these others. It takes some serious work now. So if you don't have that type of stuff, and even if you do, you might have an email like this QR code that I mentioned to you. If you don't have it, you've got to be very, very careful. Now, there are four big threats here when it comes to the AI, and particularly businesses, are phishing, software vulnerabilities, ransomware, and API vulnerabilities. So again, that's the reason we've all got to make sure we keep our software up to date. It is not as painful as it used to be. There's no two ways about it. And we are doing sometimes 20, 30,000 software updates, my company, a month for small businesses because they just need to be done. And you got to do more than just the Microsoft updates because you've got more software on your computer than just Microsoft. Okay. All right. So AI, these attacks aren't just smarter. As I mentioned, they're faster. You got to play whack-a-mole. It's just crazy. It's so much to keep up on. So four areas where AI is shining here: data ingestion, normalization. They're doing incident identification and actions now with AI to figure out what just happened, triage and response, proactive attack path analysis, all kinds of good stuff. I think that's important. And I've got an action plan that I can send to you, but here's the basics here. You've got to do some sort of SASE adoption. This is really your all-in-one security blanket, a unified visibility, semantic data modeling. Got to standardize your logs so an AI can read them. You've got to let AI orchestrate your response. You've got to catch the sneaky threats before they can cause chaos. This goes on and on here. Use AI to keep your credentials safe, like they're the crown jewels, protective hardening, proactive here, explainable AI. It just goes on and on. End-to-end, zero trust integration. For that, by the way, we're using Duo. And Duo is, again, it's like two-factor authentication. It's a multi-factor. And we have that installed on all of the computers, all of the devices, all of the emails, so that it makes it very hard for people to get into. We just had one of our clients, again, had an attack on their Microsoft email account. And this was a senior person at this business. And she had noticed that she was getting notifications from Duo about a sign-in. And she wasn't trying to sign in. Now, she was smart enough to not approve it. And I think Duo, there's a feature in Duo that we're using now. It's a new feature that instead of just approving it, saying, oh, yeah, so you're trying to sign in. And some people will just say, yeah, that was me. I don't know. Whatever. Here you go. And so they cannot do that. What Duo's doing now is they have an option, so there's a four-digit code. So here's how that process looks to an end user. Let's say you're signing into your Microsoft email account. So you give your email address to Microsoft. You give your, of course, password to Microsoft. And then Microsoft sends you to Duo. And so now on Duo, Duo checks with the Active Directory server at the business to make sure you have a legitimate account. And if you do, so we've got obviously all the software tied together. And if you do, then what Duo will do now is it'll say, okay, I'm going to send to your phone this message. Now, it doesn't send it via text message. You have to have the Duo app on your phone. And of course, nowadays, everybody has a phone, and very few people and very few businesses have a problem with having Duo on your personal phone, right? Some businesses say, well, I can't require my employee to use their phone for business purposes. Well, in this case, pretty much every business I know of has had no problem doing this with their employees. So now on their employee's device, it pops up and says, are you trying
trying to log in, here's the code if it's you. So it doesn't just do that. It actually uses biometrics on the phone. So it'll scan your face if you have a face reader, right? A camera that can see your face and analyze your face. Or if you have a thumbprint reader, it'll go ahead and do the thumbprint read side. So that now you can hit your thumbprint and then Duel gives you the code. Okay, so I got the order wrong there. And then you type that code into the Microsoft window and ta-da, you're in. So yeah, there's a few steps here. It's not particularly difficult, but it is very difficult for the hoser to get past this. Because they don't have the end user's phone. The end user and the hoser are not in communication with each other, so the hoser can't even ask the end user for the code. So you see how all that works? So it works very, very well, and a very similar process when they try and log into their computer. So it's morning time, time to get busy on the day. They do the same thing, username, password, and then the whole Duo interaction on their phone, and then they're up and running. It has saved us. And as I said, just recently, it's just been a couple of weeks, it saved my client here. No question about it. They were very, very happy. And I was happy that the client did the right thing as well with Duo. So remember that. That's a part of this whole multi-factor authentication thing that I talked about here. Instead of SMS, use Duo for a much more secure experience. And Duo has had some outages, no two ways about it. That gets a little annoying. So when that's happened, we have had to go in to the Active Directory server and change the group policies for those computers while the Duo is down. So there's a little bit of an exposure window, but it happens very, very rarely. And then, of course, make sure in business you're using Cisco Umbrella. That helps so much. And, of course, Cisco Secure Client. And I made that available to a gentleman who was helping me around the house here doing some repairs. You know, we've lived in this house for 30-something years and raised 8 kids here. So it's had more than its fair share of wear and tear. In fact, not just our 8 kids, but at one point we had 24 people living here. We have had a number of families that we've helped out over the years. So he was over here and his computer was having some problems. So I have it, in fact, sitting right in front of me here, and I've got it loaded up. He wanted Windows 10, so it's all loaded up and a couple of other things I want to do. But I'm going to put the Cisco Secure Endpoint Client on it, which is by far the best software out there. And that includes the Umbrella software, which protects the DNS. And I'm going to see how that goes. We'll see if that's something that we could offer, because you have to buy a lot of these licenses in order for Cisco to sell them to you. So you can't just go buy them as an end user. So I'll let you know how it goes with him. And maybe we'll be able to do something for everybody else out here. It's not cheap, but it's, you know, it's not that expensive when you consider what could happen. Anyways, make sure you get the newsletter. I've got all of this in the newsletter, craigpeterson.com. It's free. Welcome, welcome, everybody. You're tuning into Cracking the Code with Craig Peterson, where we make sense of a digital maze without getting lost in all the techno babble. And I'm going to tell you about one of the guys I respect immensely and how he can help you. 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I'm your host, Craig Peterson, and you've joined us on WGAN, AM 560 and FM 98.5 as we crack the secrets of the latest tech trends, empowering you to navigate the digital landscape with confidence. Hey, I'm a little curious. How did you folks find us? 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But do
do also let me know. 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How did you find out? And would you mind sharing with your friends a little bit about the show and the podcast? Because if you're finding it useful, I'm sure they will as well. Now, today we're going to sink something into, when it comes to cybersecurity here, that might really kind of give you some goosebumps. And the idea is that your passwords could be exposed. You know, kind of think about a lobster out of water at low tide if you're in the Northeast. Maybe if you're in the Northwest, it's the crabs that are kind of left behind by the tide. Just sitting out there waiting for one of those seagulls or something else to attack them. But don't worry here. This isn't about making your hair stand on end. I'm going to try and arm you with the know-how to keep those cyber crittles at bay. Yeah, those critters, not crittles. So let's talk some turkey here. There's a nifty tool online that I've been using and recommending for more than a decade, I'm sure now. It's called Have I Been Pwned? It's like a digital canary in the coal mine for your email and passwords. All you have to do is pop in your email address, or maybe also put in your password that you're thinking about using, and Shazam, it's going to tell you if your info has been caught up in one of those internet shenanigans here over the years. And man, there's been a lot of them out there. Now, one of the questions I get from people when I tell them about Have I Been Pwned, and you can find it online at haveibeenpwned.com, is it trustworthy? And I get that, right? Because I'm telling you, you should be able to put a password in there to see if it's been compromised, right? Or your email address, has it been compromised? Is it something you should be using? Obviously, I think it is, right? So let me tell you a little bit about Have I Been Pwned, and its founder, Troy Hunt, this Australian guy, right? It's been really a trusted resource now for individuals and businesses alike when it comes to checking if personal information has been compromised in data breaches. If you use almost any password manager, including things like Chrome and others, they actually in the back end are checking your password. You might have seen that pop up, right? That this password or this email has been found in a compromise. Well, they're using Have I Been Pwned in the back end. They're using the API that Troy has made available. So he started it in 2013. He wanted to provide a free service that let people check if the emails or passwords have been exposed in data breaches. Well, Troy has a real commitment to transparency. He operates this website with true integrity, ensuring that privacy and security are top priorities. The website does not collect any personal information from users. It only requires you to enter your email address to check if it's been compromised. Now, the site, the password, your email address are hashed. That's what it's called. So Troy's not storing your password on the website, even if it's been compromised. He's storing a cryptographically strong, what we in the business call hash, which is something that can be used as kind of a almost a one-way encryption to see if you've been hacked or not. I get it. This is getting kind of technical, Craig. All right. I understand. But Troy's also providing some resources. He's got some advice on his website on how to improve your online security, passwords, practices overall. And because Have I Been Pwned is so widely trusted by cybersecurity professionals, tech enthusiasts, businesses, big businesses, all the way on down through you and me, I think you can trust it for your web information, which is really what now? It's really your username and your password, right? That's all he's asking for. Now, there's some other very cool features on the site, and we should talk about those for a little bit here. But one of them is the ability to keep an eye out for your email appearing in a hack. So what you can do is sign up right there on Troy's site. It's absolutely free. He doesn't sell your email address. He's like me. He keeps that stuff kind of private or confidential. And you sign up,
And if your email address shows up in a breach somewhere, he will go ahead and send you an email and let you know. So if you haven't switched over already to using one of these really good password managers, you know I always recommend 1Password. That's the name of the password manager. It's the digit 1 and then password, 1Password. It doesn't mean just to have 1Password for everything. It's quite the opposite, in fact. So if you're not using a good password manager, you might want to start. But that also means you need to spend a weekend and go through all of the websites that you've signed up for, that you have usernames, email addresses, passwords. Go through the websites and generate new passwords for them. Maybe turn on two-factor authentication, which I think is something very, very important. And you'll find that with 1Password, right? I get it's an extra hoop to jump through. Sometimes I get annoyed with it because I'm having to do it all the time. Have to do authorize, right? Multi-factor authentication or single sign-ons. Keep your software up to date. Don't let the updates pile up like it's snow on Easter Sunday, okay? Stay informed. Keep your eyes peeled for phishing scams or sneaky, let me tell you, these guys out there. So let me tell you about a guy, a friend of mine, Mike. He's actually in Bangor. He was using the same password that one of the heads of the Democratic National Committee was using. His password was password. And it was P@SSWZ0RD, right? So he was smart. It wasn't just clear text password. But he found out when he did a check online on Have I Been Pwned that his email and his password had been stolen. So I'm going to do something right now with you guys. So haveibeenpwned.com, PWNED.com. 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Have I Been PWNED.com. Not Have I Been Pwned. That is a hacker site. Yes, indeed. Have I Been Pwned.com. PWNED.com. And once you're there, you can see, you can check your email address, you can do all kinds of information here. One of the interesting ones is who's been pwned. So this is a list of all of the major hacks that have occurred, and there are a lot of them. Tells you what was stolen. But let me...

0: 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I'm Dr. Lisa Belial here with Dr. Jeff Markin. Hello, Jeff.
1: Good morning, Lisa.
0: Our guest today has spent more than 20 years working where technology, startups, and storytelling meet, and he keeps changing what he does. Frank Gruber was an early blogger and one of the first contributors to TechCrunch. He co-founded Tech Cocktail in 2006 and grew it into the media company TechCo, which sold in 2018. And he wrote a book along the way, which he was kind enough to bring Jeff and I copies of. This is Startup Mixology, Tech Cocktail's Guide to Building, Growing, and Celebrating Startup Success. He is the co-founder and CEO of Established, an innovation firm. He invests in early-stage companies through Established Ventures. And in the last year, he's become a singer-songwriter. I love everything about what I'm reading here. He lives here in Maine. Frank Gruber, welcome to A Healthy Conversation.
2: Thank you so much for having me. Appreciate it. It's a long list, I know.
0: Yeah, well, I mean, and don't even have to sound apologetic. You've been a technologist, a founder, an author, an investor, and now a musician. You say that these aren't separate lives, just different muscles. So, I mean, when did following your curiosity become the actual through line of your life? Just being really interested in things and being like, okay, I'm just going to go in that direction.
2: I mean, forever. I mean, my entire life, I think we've been following that. I mean, once I got past the fact I realized I was not going to be a professional baseball player for the Chicago Cubs, that was my number one. I mean, first it was superhero and then it was professional baseball player. Those things didn't work out. I did play baseball in college. But once I started realizing that, you know, I need to kind of figure out what I wanted to do, I followed the path of curiosity into technology. Really, I got into computers and computer science, and my sister actually urged me, hey, you should maybe check this out. And I listened to her and followed that. And it was right around the start of the internet boom. So I ended up falling into a situation when things were really interesting in the internet 1.0. And then I ended up getting into it even more with web 2.0 and the social media kind of revolution. And I kind of fell into that again by continuing to follow that curiosity. So I think, you know, it's always been something I've been doing. And I feel like part of that is continuing to make sure that whatever you're doing in life is interesting. And the way to do that is, you know, obviously your brain continues to thrive for new things, I feel like. And that's kind of how I fulfill that.
0: So there are a lot of people who have curiosities and they'll say, oh, I just went down the rabbit hole with that one. But then in your book, you say many ideas remain just ideas and many dreams just dreams. So you're trying to make a case for actually turning the ideas into action. You're actually trying to produce things, bring them into the world. And that's a little different than what some people do with the rabbit holes that they might go into. How are you able to maintain that focus?
2: Well, I think part of it is making sure that you follow the idea that gets you up in the middle of the night and you can't stop thinking about, right? I think the one that really makes you, you know, want to scratch that itch, or you've got this gut level feeling that I have to do this every day and you're going to continue to do it every day, whether it's raining, snowing, you know, whatever it is, you know, you're going to continue to do that. And I think that's super important for anything you do, because whatever you do want to start, you want to be able to surely fulfill to through the end. And I think there's a lot of times I do say start, but maybe sometimes starting is just the process, learning the process of doing it, and you can learn from that. And then maybe the next thing that you start is actually going to be the thing, right? So I think that's part of the reason I do say just start, because it's all learning. Like, it's lifetime learning. You're not going to learn unless you start, right? And I think it's the best way to do it. So,
1: yeah, that's an important dynamic, a bias to action. A lot of people have ideas, you know, and it stops there. Mm-hmm. Then there are another type of people, and I think the three of us in this room and in the control room are like this, where there's an idea and you get curious and you research and then you want to do something. But you've done a lot. Mm-hmm. And unlike the doctor life, which is what I am, where it's pretty linear, your course has been the opposite. It's been nonlinear. Arthur Brooks wrote a book called Strength to Strength, and you remind me very much about him. And I don't know if you're familiar with that book.
2: I'm not. I'll check it out.
1: Yeah. Well, Arthur Brooks, interesting guy. He was a trombone player, French horn, something like that. He really tried and just really was bad at it. And he was in all these little minor symphonies in Europe, just tried, couldn't do it. And then he realized, nah, that's not for me. Ultimately became president of the American Enterprise Institute, the conservative think tank, and then realized after years he was losing too many friends. And then became professor of happiness at Harvard in the Kennedy School.
2: Oh, wow.
1: Right. So again, yeah, this nonlinear arc, and he's an author, and I would really recommend the book Strength to Strength by Arthur Brooks. I think it may resonate. But what is it like having such a nonlinear Arthur Brooksian career?
2: I feel blessed to be able to even do that. I think that it's I do realize that it's not necessarily normal for people to be able to follow like everything that they're interested in, you know, and follow that path. So first off, I do feel blessed in that regard, but at the same time, part of it is just the curiosity of allowing yourself to scratch that itch and allowing yourself to find the void that allows you to continue to do what you want to do, whatever that is. Like whether it be creating a media company from scratch, which we did and grew it, and or is it like creating an app? Like I don't even share this with you, but my co-founder and I, who's also my spouse, we created one of the first gratitude journals because we were really interested in gratitude. And this is before the whole mindfulness movement, which has been, we were trying to get investors to invest in a gratitude journal back in 2008, 2007 timeframe, when that wasn't something that was really front of mind for people and we couldn't get folks interested in it. Now you talk about if you're going to go raise something in the mindfulness space, you've got a lot of competitors and there's, you know, there's a lot of folks that would definitely jump at that. So I think, or, you know, I think it's about just making sure that you give your opportunity to follow those things to the point where you can make them sustainable. You know, I think that's really what we were trying to do. And we ended up abandoning that idea because of the fact that at the time we couldn't make it sustainable in the way that we needed to. And then we ended up following a different path, which ended up being a media company. So
0: one of the things that you talk about is not letting your job title become your identity. And I would think this is kind of important to you because you've had so many job titles that True. Means that some people

0: could say, well, you've just, you know, which identity do we pick? And I do think there is a predisposition that humans have to simplify things and oversimplify things by saying, Frank is this or Frank is that, because it's easier for other humans. And you're saying, I don't know that I want to be categorized in one specific way. And in part, it's because I don't, this is an identity that I don't want to have attached to me. So talk to me about that and what that's been like for you to not have a one specific thing that people can latch onto and label you with.
1: It's interesting because it is difficult because people want so much want to do that. Like, it's so programmed into our brains, that and also location. And I've jumped around a few different places. I live in Maine now. I've lived here now for 8 years, but I lived in Chicago and I lived in DC for a while. I lived in San Francisco for quite a time. You know, I was bouncing between DC and San Francisco. I lived in Las Vegas for almost 8 years. So all these different places, people want to relate you to that place. And then also, what do you do? So what do you do and where do you live? Those are the two most important things, people, first things they ask. I don't ask those questions. Like, what are you up to? What have you been working on? What are you interested in? Because I feel like that would tell me more. And it doesn't give people that silo. And so for me, it is tricky. I mean, you know, we just had a conversation in the hallway about it. Like, what do you do? I'm like, oh boy, this could be a long conversation. So I kind of have to dive into, okay, what do they care about that would resonate with them at that time? You know, that's how I usually answer the question. So,
0: well, the other thing that strikes me, I also work with my spouse. You work with your spouse. I know that Joan Belsky Barkin is here with Dr. Barkin every single week. So he works with his spouse. And if you don't have one single identity to latch onto, then that also your spouse, you both have to become this sort of amoeba-like entity where you're both kind of moving and shifting with one another, which I think is very healthy because it's the way I live my life. Some people would find that uncomfortable, though.
1: Yeah, I think one of the things you start to learn when you're running companies and doing things that are outside of the realm of just like a corporate environment is that you do have to be flexible and almost like a stem cell, you know, like shift, being able to kind of jump into where is that gap that I need to fill right now and juggle. We also have a child, so that also adds to the equation. And so we're constantly juggling, you know, whether it be, you know, doing soccer practice or jumping on a podcast or doing, you know, running a call for the team that we run. We have team members all over the country that work for us and do some great work. But it's just a matter of, you know, being flexible is a big thing. And I think sometimes, like we talked about, people hone into this is what I do, this is the routine, and our routine is very unique. It's not the same every day.
2: Yeah, it seems as if the three of us share that if somebody were to ask me, what do I do? I'd basically have to say, do you have a few minutes? Because if I said, well, I'm a psychiatrist, that's about a quarter, you know, that's about a third. Operating advisor, what's that? Forensic, what's that? Multimedia journalist, what's that? So like, you can't be defined by what you do, rather who you are. I think that's kind of what you're saying.
1: Yep, that is what I'm saying. I think I just found my tribe, so that's pretty cool.
2: Yeah, and by extension.
0: Welcome.
2: Yes, welcome to the tribe.
1: Yep.
2: How would you mentor a young person who kind of feels that they are their job in this new world where there is a lot of opportunity? There is an opportunity if you have an idea to pursue that opportunity. Now, I know that this is a question that we ask a lot of folks, and many of the folks that we ask, you know, but I want to ask you, what do you find helpful to your sort of desire to do business, to get started?
1: So the question being, how do I help mentor folks? Is that
2: and what gets you going? Yeah, what would you tell a young person who doesn't just want to have a job, but wants to be an entrepreneur?
1: Yeah. Well, I always try to dig into like what really motivates them, gets them up every day, and what are they excited about? And I think that is something. I mean, even last couple of weeks, I had a team member that was interested in certain things, and I've urged them, like, yes, they can work for our company, or they can go do the thing that they love. I would tell them to do the thing they love every single day. And I think that's kind of unique. Most people be like, oh no, come stay here, whatever. No, I want you to go do what lights you up every day, because, you know, life is that's what life's about. You know, life can be short sometimes. So I think it's important for people to follow what they love. And that's part of what the startup Mixology. I was trying to write a book, and it's a little dated now. It came out in 2014, but some of the principles are the same, in that you should just start and try and figure it out along the way. And you'll learn and you'll find new people that will help you. And I think part of it is making sure that you do find that support network around you. And part of the work that we've been doing for years with Established, and we have created this thing called the Established Network, where we're able to kind of create that opportunity for folks to find mentors and things. We run a program called Startup of the Year, where we bring startups together and we try to connect them with the folks that they're trying to connect with. We've done 10 summits for that all around the country. And with that, you know, at those summits, we've made, you know, 100 companies have connected with 500 different people, you know, and made those 500 different connections. And I think that's really important, you know. And even if you being in Maine, after being all over the country and being in Silicon Valley and being in DC and other places in Chicago, you realize, you know, it is important to have that network in other places too, especially if you're trying to do a venture-backed company. There are more opportunities here for venture now than there were 5 years ago or 10 years ago, but it's still, you know, there's never enough, right? They may not be interested in your company at the time. They may not have capital, might not be the right vertical. There's a million reasons, right, why they may not want to invest in your company. So it's good to have that connection outside of just this area. And it will also be important, not just for raising capital, but for growing your company. Because there is, you know, still, we are in a rural area. Like, we live in a rural area. So finding that density and the talent here is obviously you're racing with other people to find the same talent.
0: We've been getting to know Frank Gruber and a career that keeps changing shape. When we come back, we'll look at Established actually does, and it's something that Frank keeps pointing to, and that is the distance between having an idea and building it has gotten very short. And we all know there are a lot of things we can now do with AI, and the question is, should we? And how good are the things that are being created by AI? So I think I actually kind of want to get into the AI thing a little bit with you as well. And I know you write about this on Substack, because you and I are both subscribers for one another. This is A Healthy Conversation on News Radio, WGAN AM 560 and FM 98.5. 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

0: 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We are here with Frank Gruber, co-founder and co-CEO of Established. Established helps corporations, nonprofits, and government agencies turn innovation goals into real programs and solutions from strategy through execution. It also runs the Established Network and the Startup of the Year program, and through Established Ventures, Frank invests in early stage companies. Frank, in plain terms, what does Established actually do for the organizations and clients that it serves?
1: Yeah, we basically help extend their teams and do communications, marketing, strategy to help get them towards their whatever it is they're trying to do around their goals. And it's really been framed up around innovation. So, for example, an organization may be trying to create a program that connects better with startups. So we help reverse engineer what that might look like, right? Whether it be creating some kind of internal accelerator or external outreach program or ongoing marketing activities. So it depends. The answer is it really depends. But in doing so, we've worked with a lot of organizations, large and small. Some of our bigger clients are the U.S. government, so the SBA and the America Seed Fund, which is a $5 billion a year fund that invests in early stage R&D for startups. That'll obviously continue to push forward the innovation of our country. And that's kind of one of our bigger ones. And we also work with the Air Force to do similar work and a bunch of others as well.
0: And what does that work look like?
1: Yeah, I mean, it's literally like similar to what my background, it's like a lot of different things. But at the end of the day, it's running programs, managing programs for them, continue to come up with strategy that will help communicate to the different stakeholders, whether it be, for example, with the SBA and Air Force. Small Business Administration has kind of this umbrella called the America Seed Fund, which is all the different organizations that basically fund basically innovation in our country. So it's everyone from NASA to the Air Force to Navy, Army, all that. And so it's also been called SBIR-STTR. So you may have heard that as well. And more or less, for them, we've done everything from run America's Seed Fund Week in May, which had thousands of attendees. It's an online event that we produced, soup to nuts, turnkey for them, inviting the speakers and, running the whole thing, to July, we did engagements where we did monthly, in that month of July, we did weekly events on Wednesdays that brought together some of the stakeholders and gave it more engagement for innovators. So really, it's about outreach and to connect innovators to opportunities.
0: Now, I understand that Established also is in the AI space.
1: Yeah, we've been helping, well, really not first and foremost. I think what we've done is we always try to reverse engineer success. I mean, at the end of the day, so we try to figure out what is the process or workflows that would help us get to where we want to go. And lately, AI has helped a lot with different technologies that we can implement to get somewhere faster. And so, a lot of times it's with workflows or processes and trying to help streamline those processes within the work that we're doing. So I think that's really what it is. It's a tool we feel like in our tool shed that we can now leverage more to get more done faster for folks.
0: Yeah, I used the term in the prior segment, Web 1.0, Web 2.0. Now it's pretty clear it's Web 3.0. And by the time tomorrow comes, who knows what'll be next.
1: Yeah, it's moving fast.
0: One of the things, and I just have to throw this out there as an observation and get both of your takes, that the pushback on adoption to AI is people's belief that it's difficult. And when I show people how easy it is, they're blown away,
1: right?
0: Especially like older folks. Older people, they're afraid. They think it's complicated. And when I show somebody a really simple thing, they're like, oh my goodness, I could do that. Yeah. So what words of encouragement might you give people who are AI curious before we delve into that?
1: Well, AI has been around for a while, just in different ways. I always kind of bring this back. Do you remember

0: Lippy from Microsoft. He's kind of was like the first very kind of minimal AI, right? And we've all worked with that. So now we've got a actual deeper sense of what that is. And it isn't scary. I think it's similar to like when we first, were doing social media and we first posted our first things on social media. Now everybody's on social media. Most of the demographic of Facebook is skewing older, right? It's not younger. And so I think it's just a matter of time and, adoption is going to happen. And they probably don't even know that they're using it. They already are.
1: Yeah, people have no clue
0: I
1: that
0: mean,
1: they're using AI natively throughout the day.
0: Right.
1: But I'm talking about specifically a use case of an organization, and Maine is the oldest state. And organizations, because statistically they're going to have older workers, are reluctant to use AI. Yet a lot of the things that we do in the course of our day are repetitive. They're processes that literally, if you looked up use for AI, they would be, page one on Wikipedia. So in terms of encouraging people to sort of jump on that AI train, that's sort of where I'm coming from. And then by extension, when they get bit by the bug, a percentage of them are going to have a passion and an idea to use this new tool to solve this problem. Take it from there as to how to encourage and develop that. Because one of the things that Lisa and I are passionate about is to grow this in Maine.
0: Yeah, that's important, I think. And I think to your point, like I think some of what I said earlier about starting up, I feel like, it's the same, right? Start. You got to start and tinker and figure it out because it is new, and we're all new to it. It hasn't been around that long to be able to say we're all experts, but we can learn it and pick it up pretty quick. And to give you a sense, I went to school for coding, development, all that kind of stuff. Used to code things, all that. And what you can do back then to what you can do now is amazing, right? Like you can now just literally talk to something and have it code.
1: It's incredible the changes that we've had. We are here with Frank Gruber. He is an entrepreneur, a musician. All kinds of things. It's a healthy conversation. News Radio WGAN. We'll be right back.
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4: 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Nobody was injured after a mobile home fire in the town of Bradford on Friday. Bradford's fire chief said that multiple departments in the area responded to the fire on Williams Road. The type of building reportedly made fighting the blaze a challenge, as was an older construction with some additions that could have easily fallen apart. Although no one was injured, some pets are reportedly missing from the home. The cause of the fire is under investigation. With the Trump administration announcing they'll be breaking ground on a proposed Triumphal Arch in Washington, D.C. in the coming weeks, Maine's 1st District Representative Shelley Pingree is among those in Congress speaking out. Pingree called the arch a, quote, 250-foot monument to Trump's ego, telling CBS 13 that he needs to go through Congress to get funding for the arch.
5: It's obscene, it's outrageous, it's ridiculous, it's disrespectful to the sight line between the Arlington Cemetery and the Lincoln Memorial, and it also just flies in the face of consulting with Congress.
4: Pingree added that Trump has been diverting funds from the National Park Service to fund what she calls his vanity projects. And in other news, following in the footsteps of Genghis Khan, a Forkut native conquered the Mongolian steppe during a recent horse race. The Bangor Daily News reports that Kelsey Stromsky, who now lives in Massachusetts, finished 20th in the 10-day-long Mongol Derby early last month. Recognized by the Guinness Book of World Records as the longest horse race in the world, the event spans 600 miles, roughly the distance between Fort Kent and New York City. Blazing hot conditions and injuries led to half of the 42 international riders dropping out of the race. While Stromsky said she feels fortunate to have finished unscathed, this will be her first and final experience with the Derby due to the training and expenses required. And now, here's your latest AccuWeather forecast.
6: Today turns out nice with decreasing clouds and a high of 72, followed by a clear night tonight and a low of 52. That leads into Labor Day tomorrow, which also looks quite nice with sunshine, high 78. I'm AccuWeather meteorologist LaTroy Thornton on Southern Maine's official weather station, News Radio 98.5 FM and AM 560 WGAN.
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0: Welcome back to A Healthy Conversation with Dr. Lisa Belisle and Dr. Jeff Barkin. We've been talking with Frank Gruber about building and investing right here in Maine. The thing that Frank has built most recently is music, and I come at that also as a musician, as a singer, as a doctor who appreciates what music can do for us from a healing state, also as a lifelong just music appreciator. And also someone who's reinvented more than once. And I've actually found that music often comes to me in times where I really need it to be there. It really does end up helping me with transitions. Most recently, a couple of years ago, when my father passed away, my mother said, "I need you to sing all these songs at his memorial service." And I said, "All right, Mom, I'm going to do this for you." And somehow I made it through. And I felt like this was actually a pivotal time, you know, of healing for me, yeah, with my own dad. And so I guess there's a couple different questions in there for you, because I know that you've recently had your own pivotal moment that you've needed to deal with. Has your music that you've most recently been working on, that you've most recently been building and that you've gone into as a beginner, has that had anything to do with some of the recent changes in your life that you've needed to work through, that have been pretty big and pretty hard?
1: Yeah, I'd say yes. I think the music has always been there. It just hasn't been at this level, if that makes sense. So I kind of had it in the back of my mind, I always want to do this someday kind of thing. And that started, you know, when I was in my 20s, right? So, and I always had this itch to play and all that. And one of my big supporters was one of my best friends. And unfortunately, he passed away recently. So that has always been there. And, you know, I don't know if that was something that pushed me to do it now. I think, you know, COVID was something that was interesting for everybody. I think that whole pandemic made everyone kind of realize there's no better time than now to start stuff that you want to get into, because you never know. It could be locked down forever, but thankfully we weren't. But I think, you know, it also came from I have a daughter that wanted to be Taylor Swift. And so I got her guitar lessons, and she did two of them and realized that her fingers, this is when she was a little kid, and her fingers just weren't strong enough. So they put her on a ukulele. Taylor Swift does not play the ukulele. So she didn't want to do that anymore. But I'd already paid for like a year's worth of lessons. So I took over the lessons. And I'd never really taken lessons. I'd taught myself years ago. I maybe took one lesson when I went to school at Purdue in Indiana. They had like $10 lessons or something, but I never really did it. And so I took these lessons, and it really wasn't about the lessons, in that it was more about the repetition and the discipline to play at, you know, play every day, to then be able to go to a lesson and say, look, what's this? How do I do this? What's a better way to do this? It really was like therapy, honestly. And so for me, I did that, this about 3 or 4 years ago now. And so I did that for a year, and then I just kept going. And I think doing something every single day, even if it's for 5 minutes, you're going to get better and better and better. And that's when I started dusting off those old song sheets that I'd written songs years ago. And I started turning those into something. And I was inspired by some of the artists that are out there, that like Mountjoy and Jesse Wells and Noah Kahan, things like that, that were new voices, but also made songs that didn't have to be as serious, right? Like they could be funny, they could be, you know, but they sound really good. So I was like, well, so I started making funny songs. And then that led me to like, okay, let's make a song about Maine. And so I wrote a song called Welcome to Maine, and started playing it, and ultimately played it at a couple like open mics and played for some other folks opening up around here, and ultimately decided, let's turn this into an actual song. So it's out there now, and they've played it on the radio here, which is really cool. My daughter's pretty excited about that song and in general. So now I have 5 songs with a 6th on the way, and an EP coming here soon, which is, if you would have asked me 5 years ago, have you done all this? I'd be like, you're nuts. That's not, but I guess I shouldn't have doubted myself.
0: Well, so I've seen the video of Welcome to Maine, and you're out, I believe, walking towards a very famous Maine lighthouse, which I give you a lot of credit for. I can only think about, like, so when did he actually tape this with all of the people watching him with his guitar, like walking out on the ledge? But but I give you a lot of credit for doing that. And also I give you a lot of credit for just deciding, I'm just going to pick up these lessons. Like, why should I let them go to waste? Because I think that the older that we get, sometimes the more concretized we are in our thinkings and our habits and our understanding of life. And what I know about many years of dealing with lots of different people's tragedies, sadly, but also lots of different people's joy, is that if you're open to things, then you can just kind of roll with life a lot more.
1: Yeah, I agree with that. And I think that's part of it, is not being so inflexible to say I'm an expert. And I don't ever want to be an expert because I feel like then I'll never, ever be able to be a beginner again. Like I want to be able to be a beginner because it's that's exciting and that's new and it keeps my brain thriving. And I think with the music, I was like, I don't know what I don't know. Like, I really don't. It's like, let's take these lessons. And I should probably tie that story back. My daughter did get into piano and she did piano and voice and has done that for years now. So she's, you know, it wasn't the right thing for her at the time. And so I think it all, you know, kind of worked out and she's done a lot with that. But I think COVID, the weight of COVID, losing some people during COVID, especially I was living in Las Vegas before Maine and our friend and, you know, mentor, investor, Tony Hsieh, the CEO of Zappos, passed away during COVID as well. And I think there's been a lot of loss. And I think part of that was like, this is therapeutic for me to play as well. And I think that's part of it. And so I think that, and realizing, well, you know, I should do this now because you never know, right? So I think that's part of it too. So I think I wanted to really get things in the world because you just don't know how long you're going to be here. So.
2: One of your songs that I enjoyed listening to is called Dopamine, and it's about phone addiction.
1: It is. I wrote that at 3 a.m.
2: And, yeah. I think somebody that you and I both know, mm-hmm. just in different ways, we were having a discussion once, this guy, Scott Belsky.
1: Yep.
2: And he was telling me that that devices, phones, mobile devices, are at this point programmed so that every 9 to 11 minutes you have the urge to grab it. Where's my phone? Yeah. And the only drug that has a comparable action is crack cocaine. And there you have to wait 20 minutes before you get the next hit. So dopamine, cell phones, 9 to 11 minutes for the next hit. Reconcile your technology with the song Dopamine.
1: Yeah, that was one that near and dear to me. I mean, near to everyone. I think everyone can relate to that. I mean, I woke up at 3 a.m. literally is one of the lines. I did wake up at 3 a.m. to grab my phone, made that mistake and stayed up till 6, 7 a.m. until the sun came up because that's what it makes you do. And I think making that song was my recognition of that. And hopefully it can help people that have the same addiction to realize it. You know, and I think at the end of the song, the final line is, the dope is me. I'm the dope. I'm literally waking up all the time doing this. And I think that was a fun song to write. Again, realizing like it, not every song needs to be super serious, but it is talking about a serious topic. And for me, that's, you know, I think that's I need that creative outlet.
2: It's a profoundly serious topic because it's the topic of what I call time displacement, mm-hmm. right? Where people are spending so much time on their mobile devices that they're not spending time taking care of themselves, being outside. I mean, the generation today spends 50% less time outside with each other than one generation ago, 20 years.
1: No, I was part of the generation that was outside for sure. And I think we struggle with it with my child. And I struggle with, you know, I'm sure others are as well. We want to make sure that they grow up healthy and happy. And, you know, tablets were introduced as 2-year-olds, which, you know, some people don't. And it's really hard. If we were taking cross country flights from, you know, Vegas to here, and, you know, that's not direct. So we were like, well, that's a 12 to 13 hour day with a little kid, you know, like, what are we going to do? And so we put a tablet in front, and I guess hindsight, we could have not done that. But every look around, all the other kids have them. So it's like this hard situation. So your parents are in a bind. I mean, it's a tricky situation. So we're struggling with making sure that there's the right parameters in place to make sure you can turn it off and things like that. And they're not great. Apple and some of these other folks are trying to improve them. YouTube is another one. That's a rat's nest, man. There's a lot of, you know, I've used YouTube to grow a whole media company and all that. But at the same time, the content that's getting out there for kids is not great.
0: We've been talking with Frank Gruber about starting over and about the way that paying attention to your health and your creativity can actually turn out to be the same thing, specifically when it comes to music. When we come back, we're going to look ahead and find out what's next for Frank Gruber. I mean, you've already accomplished. I'm sitting across from you and others can't see you here, but you're a relatively young individual. You have years ahead of you. So I'm really intrigued to know what you're going to focus on. What else is out there that is going to capture your imagination? I'm Dr. Lisa Belial. I'm here with Dr. Jeff Barkin. This is a healthy conversation on News Radio, WGAN AM 560, FM 98.5. We really hope you'll reach out to us and tell you what you think and tell us what you think and maybe give us some ideas for future shows. Thank you for joining us.
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2: Hi, it's Matt from the WGAN Morning News. On Monday, I'm going to be out for my big trip to Japan, but Phil Harriman will be in to celebrate Labor Day with you. He'll be talking more about the U.S. Senate race, of course, the state of play in the governor's race, and much more. We also want you to tell us, if the election was held today, who do you think would win Maine's U.S. Senate race? Susan Collins or Troy Jackson? Go to WGAN.com to give us your opinion. And join us tomorrow morning for news, weather, and your calls on News Radio WGAN.

0: I get depressed in my mind. That's when I go for a ride.
1: Welcome back. It is a healthy conversation with Dr. Lisa Bilal and myself, Dr. Jeff Barkin on News Radio WGAN. We are in studio with Frank Gruber of Established. In the last stretch, we want to look ahead at what's next for his company, his music, and the innovation community that lives here in Maine and that's building here in Maine. Frank, what's next for Established and for your own investing, especially here in Maine?
2: Yeah, so we're just going to keep, you know, we're continuing to work with our different organizations that need our support as we, you know, do a lot of different things for folks, whether it be creating programs or running programs, doing marketing and strategy. If there's organizations that are in the local, we actually don't work with too many Maine companies. A lot of it's more national. But if there's companies that are around that are trying to do innovation work, obviously love to listen to them or connect with them if they're listening. And learn more, and we can try to see if we can help. But things that are coming up, we're already looking ahead towards CES, where we've now for several years run a pitch competition for CES, which is a big consumer electronics show. It's for their foundation, the CTA Foundation, which is, this will be like our eighth or ninth year running that, which we find really interesting, innovative.
1: That's a big deal.
2: Yeah, it's a big deal. And so that's coming up in January. So we're already starting, you know, talk through the effort there. From an investment perspective, you know, I did invest in a company here in Maine recently, Orange Bike Brewing, which is a gluten-free brewery based out of Portland. I like the fact that it's actually gluten-free. I'm gluten-free, so I'm trying to find alternatives. I also don't drink alcohol anymore, so they actually create a non-alcoholic gluten-free beer, which is makes it the only place in the country I can actually have a beer.
1: That's amazing.
2: So, yeah. So it's a little self-serving, but also I love their community element of what they're doing. They're trying to change brewing and how it's done. To date, it's been a very male-oriented, you know, thing. And I think they're trying to change that and get more people of color as well as women and minorities involved.
1: It's a clever model because there's an increasing exponentially rise in the number of people that don't drink alcohol.
2: Yeah, it is.
1: Right? And that prefer mocktails.
2: Yep.
1: So going into a niche market like gluten-free, where you can grow and scale.
2: Yep.
1: Sounds terrific. In terms of the investment scene in Maine, Lisa and I are somewhat familiar with it. I know that you're part of Maine Tech Week. How would you describe holistically the scene, not just in southern Maine, but throughout the state, particularly rural Maine?
2: Yeah, so I'm on the steering committee for Maine Tech Week. You've had Liam Williams on as well before on your show. He kind of was the starter of that and got me involved. And funny enough, I met him years ago when we used to host our Tech Co events, which we used to have this company where we host events all around the country. It was a media company, and met him at one of those when he was doing a startup. So full circle now, he's running this and more or less with a team, and it's exciting for the area. I think this area is not like others. It's very rural, but there's also this kind of central points where it brings people together. So like Portland is very dense compared to some other parts of the state, which is no different than when I was in Nevada, Las Vegas, and Reno were the two kind of drivers of that area. And then everywhere else,

0: is literally desert, right? So that's obviously being a little bit over dramatic, but for the most part, you know.
1: No, it's a fair analogy, yeah, because Maine is indeed the most rural state, but we've got a lot of talent. Towns like Skowhegan, mm-hmm, which is in western Maine, yep, tremendous amount of talent. And a while ago, not to go bummer on you, but we had the opiate crisis. It's still, yeah, going on. And one of the most important things we did was we mapped who was doing what, where they were doing where. And that allowed us a map of finding, well, where are the services, what are they doing, what's the availability. Without that, we'd have nothing. And that kind of thinking easily applied to the startup scene. And I just wanted to get your take, because you've done multiple startups, before I ask you the next obvious question, which is about your upcoming EP. I just wanted to get your take about the startup scene. And I'm hearing from you, and maybe I'm hearing incorrectly, that if you're from rural Maine, it might be a good idea to spend a little bit of time in the southern part of the state to get to network. And one of the things that I like to encourage people to do when I mentor them is to go out once a week for a breakfast, a lunch, have a meal with somebody, ask questions, do a lot of listening, and meet people and network. Building on that, what advice would you give, and maybe expand on that for more rural parts?
0: Yeah, I think the density is the issue, right? So I think with other places, not just Maine, but other places too, that's been an issue. And I think what we've seen seeing this happen over and over again, I was in DC for a while, and density is not an issue there. It's very, very dense, just very sprawled out. I think what you're seeing is you do need to get outside of your silo and go connect with people. You can connect with people at Maine Tech Week. There's events regularly held by others as well. Startup Maine is another good one. Nexus Maine is another good one. You had George on recently. He's led that up and grew that. There's MTI is producing things. There's always stuff happening, but you have to get out of your comfort zone and go meet people here. And you also, because of that, it may not be first nature. Whereas in other places like in New York, or maybe even Austin, Texas, or San Francisco, you might bump into them at the coffee line, you know, like, cause you all go to the same coffee shop because it's more dense. And I think that's the difference. When we lived in Las Vegas, part of what Tony Hsieh was trying to do was create a collisionable experience for people that live downtown Las Vegas, which didn't exist before he started doing that. And it did happen for quite some time. Unfortunately, he passed away and some of that went awry, but at the same time, that's what he was going for. And I think that is still something that could happen in Portland. And it probably is starting to happen more because there are more coffee shops, more people working there. People have come up from when, you know, during the pandemic, one of the benefits actually of, if you can say that about a pandemic, is a lot of people moved up here to Portland and have stayed. And actually that's helped create more talent in this area. Some might say that's a negative because it did drive up real estate prices probably because there wasn't enough real estate. But at the same time, people are just continuing to build, and there is still some of those folks have stayed, even with the calls back to office. Like some of the bigger companies have called people back, but it has created an opportunity for big brands to have people in Maine, which is new and unique. I think that's great. The ability to have those connected connections and not have to chase them around or go to New York to do that is a huge benefit for the state.
2: I'd like to talk about your interest in health, wellness, and longevity, and I come at this as a longtime family doctor who really thinks about health from a health standpoint and not from a disease prevention standpoint as much. I think we should prevent disease, for sure. And also, we all come into the world with bodies that are capable of righting the ship, of sort of influencing internally our own health if we optimize, you know, the situation that we provide our bodies with. So I'm interested in your take on this, because you're not just talking about lifespan, you're talking about health span, which I'm very much in favor of. And at the same time, you have this friend that was younger, mm-hmm, presumably, yeah, who suffered with cancer. I assume this person was a younger individual when they developed this cancer. And we are seeing cancer in people who are younger and younger. So it's an interesting balance that we do need to prevent disease. We know there's more disease in the world. And also, how do we create a situation where bodies can actually flourish? How do we do all of the above at the same time? And what's your thinking on this as an investor?
0: Yeah, so, you know, I think you start to realize that, you know, you only have so much time, right? So I think that's what really started me to go down that rabbit hole, and in realizing that, you know, there are things you can do to kind of to slow that down. And, you know, it's ironic because I created a company called Tech Cocktail where we literally brought people together for cocktails for years. And now I don't even drink alcohol because of the fact that I've been diving down that rabbit hole and what that actually does to your body and aging.

0: And so I think, and again, not trying to be negative to anybody that does enjoy a cocktail here and there, go for it. That's part of life, I feel like. But at the same time, there is medicine and studies that kind of show that, you know, science, it shows that's not great. So I think, anyway, so my point being, I'm not going the total route that, like, you know, where I'm like spending millions of dollars trying to maintain myself or anything like that, where that's others have, but I am trying to be a little bit more thoughtful. And a lot of this goes back to just my spouse is really healthy and she has been for a while, and trying to change some of the habits that we have that we kind of dive into. I did read a really good book recently called The Longevity Diet, which I created a little chat GPT chatbot that helps me understand what I should be eating to be basically eating the Mediterranean diet, more or less, which is, you know, a little bit different. So I'm just looking at things a little differently. I think once you have a child as well, I think it changes your perspective on things and it makes you want to be around for a long time. So I'd love to, and with the way things are happening, they're saying, like, at a certain point, longevity could be something that is like you're living 150 years potentially, like instead of maybe 90, right? Or whatever. So I think that's not too far away. And I feel like with the advances in AI and technology, that's going to continue to make that longer and longer. And I want to be a part of that.
1: So I feel vindicated that you put something together that you have running on ChatGPT for your diet. Mm-hmm. I did the same thing for exercise because I was doing too much cardiovascular, not enough weight training, and not having recovery days. And this app gives me my running tally and gives me suggestions for the day. So it's actionable and it's something that anybody can do.
0: Absolutely. Yeah. I mean, literally, I just said, this is the book I read. This is what I'm trying to do. Please, you know, help me. And so now what I do is when I go to a restaurant, cause sometimes you're like, okay, what should I eat that fits this diet? I just take a picture of the menu, upload it to ChatGPT and say, hold on a second, honey, wait, you order first. I've got to let my chatbot tell me what might be a good list of things. And you know, it's not always perfect and maybe you don't really want that, you know, more or less sometimes you do feel like, oh God, I really would love a cheeseburger right now, even though it says I'm not supposed to do that ever, but I do want one. So sometimes your body kind of speaks to it and you got to be okay with that because part of, you know, life, I think, is enjoying it too, a little bit. You can't just like, if you're so strict, you're never, I mean, I feel like it does weigh on you a bit.
2: And I think that's maybe what my question was trying to get to, is that there's the prevention and the fear, and then there's the flourishing.
0: Yeah.
2: So fear, flourishing, and both are kind of equal and real.
0: Mm-hmm.
2: And if you do too much of one, then it negatively impacts the other. And if you do too much of the other, it impacts the first.
0: That's absolutely true.
2: So as you're thinking about investing and what you actually find value in, you know, how do you kind of mentally work through the process of saying, yes, I'm going to put my money behind this?
0: Yeah, I think investing is interesting because it really, especially at the early stage, you know, there's when we're pre-seed and even sometimes seed, you're literally betting on the founder and what they're going to do and what they're saying they're going to do and hoping that they do what they say they're going to do. So you're doing like that's a big bet, right? Like you're trying to read the person and see if they can actually do it. And that's why I said, when we were talking about mentoring, you know, find what it is that gets you up in the morning. And same with that founder. If this is something they're going to do and not stop until it happens, that's really what you're looking for, whether it be with whatever they're trying to get into, whether it be longevity or creating a new AI app or whatever. I think it's super important that they just don't give up. And if they do give up, it's because they figured out another way or they figured out something else that might be better.
1: Well, that's a wonderful way to close out. And you're really very inspiring. You're a great speaker. And I look forward to seeing you at Maine Tech Week. You've done a great job. Thank you for all you've done.
0: Thank you.
1: And everybody, thank you for joining us. It is a healthy conversation. It's News Radio WGAN. 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Thanks to Joan Belsky-Barkin and Jeremy Mixer for making us look and sound great. And thank you for listening. Have a great week and keep asking questions.
2: Thanks for coming on, Frank.
0: Thanks so much. Appreciate it.
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6: From ABC News, I'm Wayne Cabot. If you think high oil and gas prices are bad for America, Trump Energy Secretary Chris Wright says Iran has it worse.
7: They're clinging on to power as the United States continues to escalate the volume of oil that transits through the Strait of Hormuz. And when you add it together with the bypass pipelines, we're at two-thirds or so of total pre-conflict transits. And the world's had some buffers to not completely but mostly offset that. So things aren't looking so good for Iran.
6: Right on ABC's This Week, defending the administration's actions in Iran, both sides attacking oil tankers, the price of gasoline staying high, Secretary Wright saying that the U.S. has the capability to outgun Iran for as long as it takes. Efforts to end the four-and-a-half-year war that has devastated Ukraine and Russia. Now at a high level, U.S. Peace Envoy Steve Witkoff and Jared Kushner meeting today with Ukrainian President Zelensky after sitting down yesterday with Russian President Putin. Witkoff on how he thinks things are going.
8: I would say that we've had very meaningful discussion, substantive, important, and we're very encouraged. And we look forward to continuing this day as long as it takes.
6: Republican efforts to tighten voting by mail rules may be decided by the U.S. Supreme Court. Today, the Trump administration asking the high court to intervene as lower courts have struck down the rules. But it's late in the game. Some states have already sent in the ballots. ABC's Olivia Rubin says the party will hold an unusual midterm convention this week in Dallas, with President Trump speaking both nights.
9: We're told roughly 100 candidates and House representatives are expected to attend the 2 days of programming, which will feature dozens of speakers, including Todd Blanche, the attorney general, a position that usually avoids these hyper-political events.
6: The Formula One Italian Grand Prix winner is Mercedes driver Kimi Antonelli. You're listening to ABC News.
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12: Now the latest from the FM 98.5 and AM 560 WGAN News Center. Maine State Police are asking for the public's help with identifying a driver involved in a hit-and-run crash in Lymington Friday morning. Police say that the incident happened on Cape Road at around 5:30 a.m. when a light-colored, older model pickup truck cut in front of a sedan. After continuing to drive, the sedan attempted to pass the pickup, leading to the pickup allegedly pushing into the sedan and forcing it off the road, where it hit a tree and caught fire. Despite the crash, the truck driver continued on without stopping. The sedan driver suffered serious but non-life-threatening injuries and remains hospitalized. Anyone with information is asked to contact Maine State Police and speak with Corporal Wells. With communities across Maine enacting temporary bans on AI data centers, Gorham could potentially make theirs permanent. Although no data centers in Gorham have been proposed yet, town councilors voted unanimously this past week to have the planning board schedule a public hearing and find out if the ban should become permanent. Here's some audio from a town meeting courtesy of CBS 13.
13: I've yet to see a community that's been happy that a data center is there.
14: Data centers, they're kind of the boogeyman now. They're obviously out of state. Corporate businesses.
12: Before the potential ban would go into effect, the planning board would need to vote to change the town's land use and development code. And

0: the town of Skowhegan is marking the unofficial end of summer this weekend with the return of its Craft Brew Festival. The event showcased Maine's craft beverage industry for attendees and gave a chance for local and regional breweries to show off their creations. Here's Nancy McGeehan, who's visiting the town with her husband, Ed.
1: Great vibe. Everybody's so happy, friendly, great beer and spirits and other things, lots to drink. And it's a great way to try a lot of new things that you don't normally get to try. So cheers to that.
0: And now, here's your latest AccuWeather forecast.
2: Today turns out nice with decreasing clouds and a high of 72, followed by a clear night tonight and a low of 52. That leads into Labor Day tomorrow, which also looks quite nice with sunshine, high 78. I'm AccuWeather meteorologist LaTroy Thornton on Southern Maine's official weather station, News Radio 98.5 FM and AM 560 WGAN.
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7: Welcome to the Maine Veterans Spotlight, a collaborative effort with the Maine Association of Broadcasters, REITs Across America, Portland Media Group, the University of Maine System, Bennett Radio Group, Blueberry Broadcasting, and Rangeley Community Radio. I'm Jeff Pierce, Director of Media and Military Partnerships for REITs Across America, and it is my absolute honor today to be talking to Chris Montagna. Chris is the Secretary to the Board of Directors for the Maine Military Museum. Thank you, Chris, for joining us today.
8: Thank you. It's a pleasure to be here.
7: So, Chris, first of all, I feel personally that the Maine Military Museum is one of the best kept secrets in Maine. Can you tell people where it is and just kind of give us the top line of the museum?
8: Yes. We're located at 50 Perry Terrace in South Portland, Maine. We are the largest military museum in the state of Maine. And we cover everything from the American Revolution right through to the current Iraq-Afghanistan campaigns, with a particular interest in the POWs from Vietnam.
7: So we'll get into some of the specifics, right, of some of your exhibits coming up. But first, before we get there, by the way, we're talking to Chris Montagna. He is the Secretary to the Board of Directors for the Maine Military Museum. Let's go back to the beginning, Chris, and talk about the origin of the Maine Military Museum. How did this start?
8: Well, the Military Museum is the brainchild of our founder Lee Humiston, who passed away this past April. Lee himself was an Air Force veteran. When he joined the Air Force, he was assigned to a unit that was comprised of World War II POWs. That involved his interest in collecting and preserving military history. The museum started in a small little building down in the Mill Creek Park, located in South Portland. He was there in 2008. In 2011, he was given the opportunity to open up and expand the museum into what was then the VFW in South Portland. As time went on, and in 2018, he was able to take over the entire building at the VFW, and that's the origin of our museum where it currently exists.
7: That is fantastic. And so the VFW obviously felt strongly about this, and they essentially donated the space to the museum, right?
8: Actually, the building was donated by the owner of the museum. His name is Gary Crosby. So Gary had owned the building, and as the VFW was shrinking in membership, first, we took over one half of the building. The VFW retained the second half until it went 2011 that Lee took over the entire building.
7: That is interesting. We're talking to Chris Montagna. He is the secretary for the board of directors for the Maine Military Museum. We're hearing a little bit about the history of the museum and how it came to be. You know, what kind of cool stuff do you have at the museum?
8: As you say, we have a lot, and it would take a lot to talk about. What makes our museum unique and, to me, cool is all the artifacts that are either donated by the veterans themselves or dropped off by their families. So when the items are dropped off, we learn the stories of the individuals. So what I enjoy about the museum is being able to speak about specific people. For example, we have a wonderful story about a Vietnam pilot named Porter Halliburton, who was shot down in Vietnam, reportedly killed in that incident. And it turns out that he wasn't, and it was actually a Portland naval flyer named Al Carpenter who discovered that he wasn't actually dead about 9 months after he was reportedly killed. So I love this story about Porter Halliburton being able to wake up every morning and look at his headstone from when he was buried in 1905. And as Porter says, it's a lot better to be looking down at your headstone every day and up at your headstone every day. Stories like that. To be able to look at one of our mannequins and say, this is so-and-so, and let me tell you about him or her.
7: We're talking to Chris Montagna. He is the secretary for the board of directors for the Maine Military Museum. So, Chris, one of the many unique things that you have at the museum is a full-size replica of a cell at the Hanoi Hilton. We know that Lee Humiston, the founder of the museum, was a Vietnam-era veteran. Talk about that and how that has brought veterans together.
8: Lee would tell you he had a friend who was very influential in Vietnam, and prior to the Vietnamese tearing down what was the Hanoi Hilton, Lee sent a friend, or that friend went over and made exact measurements of cell number 5 at the Hanoi Hilton. From those exact measurements and photographs, Lee was able to construct an exact replica of that cell. Within that cell, we have artifacts from POWs who were actually in those cells, and the apparel and the artifacts that they had in those cells. For veterans, it actually brings back memories, particularly those who were at the Hanoi Hilton. When people come to our museum, they hear a wonderful story about a Medal of Honor recipient, Leo Forstness, and the day that he actually sat in that cell and experienced the memories and the flashbacks, and was able to share with Lee his experiences in that cell. For veterans themselves, it's wonderful. I see a lot of POW veterans come back to the museum. And fortunately, we have two volunteers at our museum. One is our treasurer. His name is Peter Kane. He was in the Armored Cav in Vietnam. The other is Gary Zuger, who was a 3rd Recon Marine in Vietnam. And what I enjoy seeing most is when these Vietnam POWs come in, seeing them able to talk with Peter and with Gary and share their experiences. They'll say, you know, I was at July. Oh, I was there in 67. So it's a great interaction for veterans to be able to have someone to relate to on a level that maybe other folks can't relate to in their normal course of events or course of the day.
7: We're talking to Chris Montagna. He is the secretary for the board of directors for the Maine Military Museum in South Portland. And so, Chris, you're kind of experiencing, I would say, a renaissance of the museum. Obviously, you mentioned that Lee Humiston, the founder, passed away in April of 2026. So talk about the rebuilding process for the museum. Not that you're physically rebuilding anything, but obviously, you know, Lee was one of those people that did all the things. So you're working together with your board of directors and team

0: to, you know, again, revitalize things. Talk about that.
1: We were fortunate. Luckily, before Lee had passed away, he was able to put the museum into trust. And he sat down with myself and Peter Kane, who, as I said, is the treasurer, and decided that he knew the museum needed to continue. He looked at me, he looked at Peter, and he said that, I want to put together what he would call his band of brothers. That band of brothers consists of myself, as I said, Peter Kane, Thomas Lundy, who is a Air Force veteran, or currently active service veteran, Air Force. He just came back from a stint over in Israel, and Michael Hall. The four of us form the core of the trust for the museum. All of us, I think in Lee's eyes, he knew we shared that same vision of what the museum is. The museum is about the stories. It's about being able to speak to and about people whose voices may be silenced at this point. So it's our true belief, the board, that this museum needs to continue, will continue, and will continue in the fashion that we envision, where the focus is on the people, the service, the dedication, and not simply on, oh, here's a, you know, a rifle, or here's the cell, take a look at it. He knows we want you to hear the stories about the people who are in those cells.
0: Absolutely, those stories of service, and I love the fact that you have engaged with these families and these veterans, and you have those at least first or secondhand accounts of those service of their service, so you can speak to that from someone who has knowledge of their life. That is truly awesome. So we're coming up on a break, Chris. So what we're going to do is if you're amenable to staying, we'll come back from the break. We'll talk about some of the things you're doing to fundraise at the museum, some of the other cool artifacts that you have there, and share more stories about the Maine Military Museum. You good with that?
1: I am.
0: All right. We'll be back talking to Chris Montagna. He is the secretary for the board of directors for the Maine Military Museum in South Portland. That's coming up next on the Maine Veteran Spotlight.
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2: Welcome back to the Maine Veterans Spotlight, a collaborative effort with the Maine Association of Broadcasters, Rates Across America, Portland Media Group, the University of Maine System, Bennett Radio Group, Blueberry Broadcasting, and Rangeley Community Radio. I'm Jeff Pierce, Director of Military and Media Partnerships for Rates Across America, and it has been my absolute honor to be talking to Chris Montagna. He is the Secretary for the Board of Directors for the Maine Military Museum in South Portland, Maine. Thanks for hanging through the break, Chris.
3: You're welcome. My pleasure.
2: So where we left off, we talked about, you know, what your overarching, mission is, right, to preserve the legacy of these service members in the museum and the team that you have. And you're doing things because the world runs on money, right? You're doing some things to fundraise, and you have a couple of ongoing fundraisers and then some stuff you're planning for the future. Can you talk about that?
3: Yeah, so our ongoing fundraiser is our book sales. We had two rules in the museum. One is when you come in, you'll see that none of our mannequins are under glass because they represent people. You want people to have an interaction. But the most important one was they didn't want to charge admission to the museum. So we at the museum raise money through donations. Some of those donations are in the form of donations through our book sales. The book sale runs Tuesday through Sunday, 8 to 5. So that's our main source of revenue. But we are trying other things. We do host events at the museum quite frequently. I think every month we have the Daughters of the American Revolution join us. We have other organizations that join us for their monthly meetings. We also hold events, family events. For example, we've had families come in for family reunions. We had recently an individual celebrating his Eagle Scout awarding. So we do that. We are currently exploring other options. Our biggest fundraising event will be taking place in October by invitation only, but we are going to be having two Vietnam POWs, General Borling and Mike Hazelton, who spent, I think, six or seven years as POWs in Vietnam. So they're going to come and speak about their experiences as POWs. And we're also looking at other events as well, possibly, bringing in reenactors so people can see and talk to folks about what were experiences of soldiers and service members during those times, World War II through Vietnam. We're also going to be looking at events like bringing in a food truck or sponsoring events like that, just to bring people to the museum, because we find that food can be a very good attractor for bringing folks to events. So those are some of the things that we're doing and currently looking and exploring to do. To bring folks to the museum and make awareness of the museum more universal.
2: We're talking to Chris Montagna. He is the Secretary for the Board of Directors for the Maine Military Museum in South Portland. And so a lot of stuff on the horizon for the museum, trying to re-engage the museum. When I say re-engage, the museum's been part of the community for a while, but trying to amplify your message. Is that fair?
3: That is very fair. Jeff, I'll give you the perfect example. About a month ago, we had a woman who came in because her daughter was part of a school visit to the museum. And as I was talking with her, she said she felt she had kind of drawn the

0: short straw to be the chaperone. But the moment she walked in that museum, I could see her eyes light up and almost a gasp where she was like, oh my goodness, I didn't realize this was here. And to us, that's what we want to get people to not feel, is not feel they don't know this museum is here. But we do want them to feel the fact that when they walk in there, they can feel the energy and the aura that that museum brings to people when they come. They don't expect this gem of a museum to be in South Portland, Maine. And we have people come from all over the world. We've had people from Taiwan. We've had people from China, Sweden, Switzerland. So it's very interesting also to see people who are, you know, not U.S. citizens to come in and treasure what is there and what service in our country means.
1: We're talking to Chris Montagna. He is the secretary for the board of directors for the Maine Military Museum in South Portland, Maine. And Chris, you know, you talking about legacy, you're talking about history, you're talking about the deep roots in history, but also you're very connected to folks that are actively serving when you're talking about events, right? You're doing a lot of events with the Coast Guard right down the street. Talk about what that means to those Coast Guard men and women to come there for a promotion ceremony.
0: I can see it on their face. When they walk in, we have one whole wall dedicated just to the Coast Guard. And when they walk in to see that you know, that they're recognized, to know that they have a home when they do have their retirement events and that backdrop of the Coast Guard display for their retirement programs. We had a promotional board to petty officers, and same thing with the Air National Guard folks. When they walk in, they just, their eyes light up. They feel, I don't know if it would be a kinship, that this museum represents them. It's not about miscellaneous items, or we're not just focused on the POWs, which is a big part of our museum, but it's about everyone. And not just the current veterans, but past veterans and the families of veterans. I had a woman come up a few weeks ago. Her father's uniform is in the museum. She came up from New Jersey to see her dad in the museum. So it's just that, the eyes lighting up and the feeling of, pride that I see in these people when they walk in the museum and realize this is their museum. It's not just a museum.
1: What a great way to put it, their museum and not just a museum. And so you're so charitable with your time. We're talking to Chris Montagna. He's the secretary for the board of directors for the Maine Military Museum, which is located in South Portland, Maine. So Chris, that was interesting what you just said about this person from New Jersey and their uniform ending up in Maine. And obviously, we don't have time to dig into that whole story. But it's intriguing to me, these deep roots. I always use, when we're dealing with veterans issues, the rule of five, right? Every veteran affects five people, right? And so to see this connection with the New Jersey thing, and I'm sure you have hundreds of those stories where these people from all over the country, and it all started in Maine, right?
0: Yeah, and the fact that, I think a lot of these people realize that, one, what's going to happen after I go? What's going to happen to my uniforms? What's going to happen to my dad's stuff? And now they know there's a place. There's a place where their grandchildren can come and see their father's uniforms or their mother's uniforms. They can come and, know that if they want to touch a piece of their history, it's here. It's not lost to time. It's not scattered amongst the winds of the, as I would call it, the collector world.

0: it's there, and it's them. It's their loved one that is preserved there.
1: We're talking to Chris Montagna. He's the secretary for the board of directors for the Maine Military Museum in South Portland, Maine. And so many stories of folks. I was just talking to a gentleman this morning, Chris, that has his dad's uniforms, right? And he's like, you know, that stuff, if I don't do something with it, is going to get tossed, right? And so not that you want people bringing buckets of clothing, but you know, but you will take that, catalog it, and make sure that it's cared for, right?
0: Yes. If when things come in that we know the story, you know, there's a you know, a way to identify it and know who this person is, we do. We preserve them. We can't always put them out on display. That's what we need to folks know, because our museum is small in space, but mighty in service, as Lee would say. But, you know, if they wanted to come back and say, hey, yeah, can you pull this out so I can see it? We will have a cataloging mechanism in place so that we can pull things out and they can at least know it's still there.
1: And that is so important for people, like you said earlier, you know, their kids, their grandkids and great grandkids being able to visit that uniform from great grandpa or great grandma, you know, that's kind of a big deal, and people don't necessarily have room in their homes for that kind of thing. To know that it's cared for is, I think, reassuring to people, right?
0: It is, because, you know, how many times have I walked through antique stores and seen, you know, military uniforms that are, you know, thrown in the antique store that was found in a clean out or at a flea market or and you know, my wife thinks I'm crazy because I always have to scoop those up and preserve them. So that's what the museum is, that this stuff isn't going to just fade away. And in reality, as long as you kind of speak the veteran's name, they continue on. I love that saying on your wreaths across America, you know, you die twice, once when you physically die and once when someone speaks your name the last time. Well, I like to think that the museum is a place where we can continue to speak your loved one's name and they will continue on in history.
1: Well said. Chris Montagna, secretary for the board of directors for the Maine Military Museum. I think we've covered it all. Did we miss anything?
0: I enjoyed the opportunity to speak with you and to share the message and the vision of the museum with your audience. And I encourage and welcome folks to come to the museum. You'll be cheerfully greeted by myself, Peter, Thomas, or Michael, or Gary. He's also one of our docents, and many of the other folks who come. That's our key thing, is to introduce ourselves and to offer ourselves to tell those stories. So please stop by and learn about history, learn about the, you know, sacrifice and service before self. That's one of the missions of our museum.
1: All right. Thank you, Chris, for being on the Maine Veteran Spotlight. We'll talk soon.
0: Well, thank you. Have a wonderful day, Jeff.
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4: Now the latest from the FM 98.5 and AM 560 WGAN News Center. Police in Dover Foxcroft say they've identified the vehicle allegedly involved in a fatal hit and run this past week. Police say the body of 73-year-old Barry Lyle was found on the side of North Street at around 8 p.m.

0: Wednesday night. Due to limited evidence at first, his death wasn't initially believed to be the result of a hit and run until his body was taken in for an autopsy. Police released a video of a light-colored sedan that was heading northbound at around the time Lyle was hit. Since the investigation is still ongoing, no further details will be released yet. With Election Day less than 2 months away, candidates in Maine's U.S. Senate race are making stops around the Pine Tree State to gain favor with voters. Yesterday saw Democratic candidate Troy Jackson meeting with People's Inclusive Welding, a hands-on inclusive welding training facility out of South Portland. Shop owner Joe Remillard told CBS 13 that the school is geared towards a non-traditional demographic when it comes to the trades, which can make funding an issue.
1: You know, specifically because our school has the word inclusive in the name, that can disqualify us from federal funding. We're creating skilled trades workers who are going to work on Maine's infrastructure.
0: Jackson says he's planning to continue support for Maine trade programs until Election Day. And researchers at the University of Maine are learning more about how our bodies fight the flu from an unusual source, zebrafish. The tropical minnows were picked due to their ability to regrow organs, translucent skin early in their lives, and their surprising similarities to human DNA. Here's UMaine professor Ben King with CBS 13, who says they're specifically researching the connection between the flu and blood pressure.
2: By targeting the same mechanism that regulates blood pressure, that may be a way of controlling inflammation.
0: And now, here's your latest AccuWeather forecast.
3: Today turns out nice with decreasing clouds and a high of 72, followed by a clear night tonight and a low of 52. That leads into Labor Day tomorrow, which also looks quite nice with sunshine, high 78. I'm AccuWeather meteorologist LaTroy Thornton on Southern Maine's official weather station, News Radio 98.5 FM and AM 560 WGAN.
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4: Welcome back to the Maine Veterans Spotlight, a collaborative effort with the Maine Association of Broadcasters, Wreaths Across America, Portland Media Group, the University of Maine System, Bennett Radio Group, Blueberry Broadcasting, and Rangeley Community Radio. I'm Chuck Igo, a former Navy Second Class radioman and longtime New England broadcaster. This time around, our Maine Veterans Spotlight shines on Medal of Honor recipient Army Colonel Charles Henry Smith. Smith was born in Hollis, Maine in 1827, the son of Aaron and Sally Smith. The Smiths lived modestly and raised five children, Charles and his siblings Emily, Julia, George, and Francis. Smith attended Limerick Academy ahead of his enrollment in Waterville College, now known as Colby. He graduated in 1856 and became a teacher in Eastport, Maine, and quickly became the school's principal, a position he held until 1860. All the while, along with balancing his educational duties of teaching and administration, he had been studying the law with the hopes of setting up a legal practice. In September of 1861, he enlisted in the Union Army and quickly commissioned as a captain with Company D of the newly formed 1st Maine Cavalry Regiment, which had set up a training camp at the Augusta Fairgrounds, now named Camp Penobscot. Approximately 90 men from Washington and Hancock counties learned the basics of horseback service, including riding, dismounting, and saber techniques, first using wooden replicas before being issued actual weapons, including metal sabers and revolvers. By March 1862, the unit had moved to Washington, D.C., camping on Capitol Hill before being assigned to defensive roles in the defenses of the Capitol, including guard duty at Upton's Hill, Virginia, where Smith's company protected abandoned government property against potential Confederate raids. Throughout 1862, the regiment operated in scattered detachments under the Army of the Potomac's Cavalry Corps, with Smith leading Company D in scouting missions and minor skirmishes near Washington and along the supply lines. In April, elements including Company D guarded the Orange and Alexandria Railroad and scouted for guerrillas in northern Virginia, capturing arms and secessionist sympathizers during patrols in the Shenandoah Valley. By summer, the unit participated in reconnaissance toward Richmond and Fredericksburg, engaging in small actions such as chasing Confederate scouts and securing rebel mail at Sulphur Springs in July. During the Maryland campaign of September 1862, Smith was appointed the Provost Marshal of Frederick, Maryland on September 13th, overseeing the order and security in the occupied town until he rejoined his company in January of 1863. This role involved managing provost guards, escorts for high-ranking officers.

officers and suppressing local Confederate activity without major combat. Smith's leadership in these foundational duties earned him a rapid promotion to major on February 16, 1863, recognizing his effectiveness in training and small unit actions. In 1863, the regiment wintered at Camp Bayard near Falmouth, Virginia, under Brigadier General George Stoneman's reorganized cavalry corps. Smith oversaw continued picket duty, foraging expeditions, and patrols that captured prisoners and livestock while countering guerrilla threats. These engagements, though not large-scale battles, established the 1st Maine Cavalry's reputation for reliability in the Army of the Potomac's defensive and reconnaissance roles during the early phases of the war. Now Major Charles Henry Smith assumed greater responsibilities within the 1st Maine Cavalry, commanding detachments during the Chancellorsville Campaign's Stoneman's Raid in late April and early May. He led a 100-man detachment from the regiment to destroy a vital railroad bridge over the South Anna River, approximately 10 miles from Richmond, executing a nighttime advance through the dense woods before withdrawing under fire to avoid a larger Confederate force. His leadership in such maneuvers contributed to his rapid advancement to lieutenant colonel in March of 1863, positioning him as second in command under Colonel Calvin S. Doughty. Smith's promotion to full colonel came on June 18, 1863, shortly after he assumed the full regimental command following the death of Doughty at Aldie on June 17. Subsequent June engagements at Aldie, Middleburg, and Upperville further tested the regiment under Smith's direction. At Middleburg, his horse was shot from under him during a close-quarters assault through woods and along the turnpike, capturing a Confederate lieutenant colonel and 21 enlisted men, despite suffering heavy losses, including 3 officers killed. These battles, part of the Army of the Potomac's pursuit of Jeb Stuart's Confederate cavalry, solidified Smith's reputation for bold tactics, with the regiment driving enemy forces across multiple Virginia towns while suffering 49 casualties in the month of June alone. By 1863, Smith commanded the 1st Maine in a series of reconnaissance and skirmishes along the Rappahannock and Rapidian Rivers. That included actions at Auburn, Warrenton, and during the Mine Run campaign in November, where the regiment served as the rear guard under fire during the Union withdrawal. In December 1863, he directed the multi-regiment probe to Luray Valley, engaging at Sperryville and other points, further honing the unit's scouting prowess amid winter conditions. In early 1864, Smith's command aligned with Major General Philip Sheridan's appointment to lead the Army of the Potomac's Cavalry Corps in March. That integrated the 1st Maine into larger mechanized operations. By February, Colonel Smith temporarily led a brigade, a role that foreshadowed his formal assignment to command the 3rd Brigade in October, reflecting his proven ability to coordinate cavalry across engagements. The Battle of St. Mary's Church on June 24, 1864, occurred during the Overland Campaign as part of the Union cavalry operations under Major General Philip Sheridan, aimed at disrupting Confederate supply lines and supporting the siege of Petersburg. The 1st Maine Cavalry Regiment, commanded by Colonel Charles Henry Smith and forming part of Brigadier General David Gregg's 2nd Division, was advancing near Charles City Courthouse along the Chickahominy River when it encountered a superior force of Confederate cavalry under Major General Hampton around 3 p.m. The engagement unfolded in open fields and wooded areas, with Union troops initially recoiling from the sudden ambush, before Colonel Smith, amidst the hail of whizzing bullets, rallied his troops to hold the defensive line on higher ground, repelling multiple assaults, and they did so until nightfall. Colonel Smith then directed several countercharges, coordinating dismounted skirmishes and mounted assaults to maintain cohesion despite both flanks being turned by the Confederates, who had outnumbered the Union force significantly. Smith's resolute command prevented a rout, and it inflicted notable casualties upon the enemy, holding the field against overwhelming odds and protecting the Union Army's left flank.
In the afternoon, while leading a charge, he had been shot through the thigh and had two horses killed underneath him during the intense fighting. Yet he continued to

1964 in recognition of his gallant services. The regiment suffered 13 killed, 23 wounded, and 19 captured, but Smith's leadership minimized greater losses, and it contributed to the broader Union effort to extend the lines towards the Weldon Railroad. While on convalescent leave, Smith at some point in the summer of 1864 had returned to Maine and married Mary Richards of Livermore of Eastport. By August 1864, Charles Smith resumed command of the 1st Maine Cavalry through the grueling final months of the war. On August 23, 1864, during the Second Battle of Reims Station, he sustained a wound to the ankle but remained active in the Petersburg siege operations. In October, as commander of that 3rd Brigade, he directed troops in four significant engagements near Boyden Plank Road, contributing to efforts to sever the Confederate supply lines. During the Appomattox Campaign in early 1865, Smith's brigade played a crucial role in the final pursuit of the Confederate forces. And on March 31, 1865, at Dinwiddie Courthouse, he had been shot through the leg and had yet another horse killed underneath him while repulsing attacks by Confederate cavalry under Major General Lee. Yet he was able to delay the enemy until reinforcements arrived. His leadership at the Battle of Sailor's Creek in April of 1865 further exemplified his gallantry, helping to shatter Robert E. Lee's army. For these actions, Smith received additional brevets to Brigadier General and Major General in the Regular Army. The 1st Maine Cavalry under Smith's command participated in a total of 63 battles and engagements before mustering out of volunteer service on August 11, 1865 at Clouds Mills, Virginia. Charles Smith returned home to Maine, where he briefly served as the aide-de-camp to the governor of Maine, assisting in efforts to suppress the Fenian raids along the border. In July of 1866, he received a regular U.S. Army commission as colonel of the 28th Infantry Regiment amidst the post-war Army reorganization. In March 1867, while with the 28th Infantry, Smith was appointed the 3rd Assistant Commissioner of the Freedmen's Bureau in Arkansas, a position he maintained for 26 months until May of 1869, overseeing the reconstruction efforts including aid to freed people and the enforcement of civil rights amid local resistance. That same month, he transferred to the 18th U.S. Infantry Regiment as part of further Army restructuring. Smith's subsequent assignments shifted to the frontier posts in the American West, where he commanded Fort Lyon in Colorado, Fort Leavenworth in Kansas, and Fort Brown in Texas, involving duties in territorial defense and border security. In 1872, he was in command of all troops in the New Orleans area during Reconstruction-era riots, maintaining order amid political violence. He retired from the Army on November 1, 1891, at the rank of colonel after over 30 years of distinguished service, including his Civil War exploits and subsequent regular Army assignments on the frontier. The retirement occurred upon Smith reaching the statutory age limit for active duty, compounded by lingering effects from his wounds sustained during the war, particularly the thigh injury incurred at St. Mary's Church in 1864. As a retired colonel, Smith was granted a pension commensurate with his rank and length of service under U.S. Army regulations of the era. In a notable post-retirement honor, he received the Medal of Honor on April 11, 1895, retroactively recognizing his gallantry in remaining in command despite his severe wounds during that engagement at St. Mary's Church in Virginia, 1864. His departure from the service was marked by commendations for his long-term contributions, including his multiple brevet promotions to Brigadier General and Major General for Civil War valor and overall meritorious conduct. Following his retirement, Smith resided in Washington, D.C., where he spent his remaining years in civilian life. He maintained involvement in veterans affairs as a member of the Grand Army of the Republic, prominently wearing the organization's badge alongside his Medal of Honor in a circa 1895 portrait. Medal of Honor recipient Colonel Charles Henry Smith died July 17, 1902 in Washington, D.C. at the age of 74. He was survived by his wife Mary, a son Charles, and a daughter Mary. In closing, I'm Chuck Igo, and we thank you for

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6: 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On Monday, I'm going to be out for my big trip to Japan, but Phil Harriman will be in to celebrate Labor Day with you. 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
8: Welcome back to the Maine Veterans Spotlight, a collaborative effort with the Maine Association of Broadcasters, REITs Across America, Portland Media Group, the University of Maine System, Bennett Radio Group, Blueberry Broadcasting, and Rangeley Community Radio. I'm Jeff Pierce, Director of Media and Military Partnerships for REITs Across America, and it is my absolute pleasure to be talking to Maine humorist and Vietnam veteran who still fits into his uniform, Gary Crocker.
9: Well, Jeff, God bless you, but and I'd love to take credit for that. But let me tell you, when I came back from Vietnam, you may recall it wasn't the happiest of times here in the U.S. of A. And Vietnam veterans weren't particularly welcome. Well, I sailed back from Vietnam on the USS Boston and came to Boston. My parents picked me up, but they told us when we and I was exiting the Navy. That was the end of my tour.
8: Right.
9: And so they said, "Hey, don't take your uniforms home. Get rid of them. They're not going to do you any good. Someone finds out you're in the military, you're probably going to get a rock side to head." So anyway, we had that whole discussion. So I threw everything away. Everything.
8: Really?
9: Now, here's the rest of the story. And this is, I really appreciate this opportunity, Jeff. I really do. Because I came back and went to work in the mill in North Monmouth, making pretty good money. And I thought, you know, this ain't bad. I make good money, work 5 days a week, got the weekends, and everything's good. Well, it started occurring to me that I might want to consider going to college, getting an education. So the problem was, as I've already explained, my performance in the elementary and secondary school wasn't exactly stellar. So I'd been encouraged to go anywhere but college.

0: And that's one reason I was in the Navy. But anyway, I had the GI Bill right in my pocket. They'll pay for it. So I'm driving up Western Avenue one day in Augusta, Maine, and that's where UMA used to be.
1: Right.
0: The University of Maine, Augusta. One building right there on Western Avenue, and they had a sign up that said, "Welcome Veterans." I said, "Oh my Lord, they don't know I can't go to college, but I'm a veteran. I'll go in under the cover of darkness." So I went in, started taking courses. The short story is, I ended up taking enough courses to transfer up to Orono, graduated from the University of Maine, and then went on and got a master's degree at the University of Southern Maine. But I was so pleased with what UMA did for a lot of us veterans coming back from Vietnam,
1: right,
0: that I got on a committee up to UMA, and I was on the President's Advisory Committee for a while, and President Hanley was president at the time. I told her the story of how I ended up at UMA and got my education. And she goes, "Wow, that is one heck of a story. We got to do something with that." So, Jeff, if you're in the next time you're driving through Augusta, the next time you go to the Civic Center and you go by UMA's main entrance, it's a big rock base, all bricks, and a big sign. It's very fancy, very, very noticeable. At the base, on the top of the base, right on each side, there's a metal plaque that's been embedded right into that sign, that base, that says, "Veterans Welcome." And that sign is there because of me. I worked with President Hanley to get that put up in there. And we had a lot of help. And now we're going to get to the part where you started. While I was on that committee, there was a woman on that committee whose husband was currently serving in the U.S. Navy. And I said something one day, there was an event going on, and everyone was encouraged to wear the uniform. And I said, "You know, it's the sad thing. I threw them all away. I gave them to Goodwill. And my hippie friends, they all took my bell-bottom trousers. They loved those." Anyway, all gone. And I said, "I've always been disappointed I did that, because I'd love to have had a uniform I could wear." And I had maintained my weight pretty well. I probably could have. Well, it would have been, I couldn't breathe anymore, but I couldn't breathe for a while probably, but I could have got into it. Anyway, she said, let me contact my husband. And he did some searching around on the base. He was serving, actually, moving on, I think it was either California or Washington State. He was flying home on weekends. And he would bring home a piece. He'd find a piece. He'd find the jumper and brought one home. And I got into it, but it was way too tight. Drove it back to her, and he took it away, came back with a bigger one. Anyway, eventually, he put all the pieces together, everything, from the neckerchief to the jumper to the trousers. And I even got the Corfam shoes, and he got me the hat. So I ended up with a slightly larger uniform, not much, but slightly larger than the one I had when I was serving in the United States Navy. So I do have a dress blue uniform that I wear on a regular basis. And, you saw me that day because I was singing the national anthem.
1: That's right.
0: To help dedicate that memorial. That quite a long story, but that's the truth of the matter. I wish I had my original uniform to get into it, but we were discouraged from bringing them home. So there you have it.
1: Either way, it's a win, Gary Crocker. And again, welcome home. And thank you.
0: Well, you thank you very much. I will say, I can add to that. I have never felt more welcome than I do when I'm around Race Across America people. They've gone out of their way to make sure Vietnam veterans, who care, especially those who served and came back from Vietnam, are recognized and thanked and welcomed home. And it's actually spread across the country. I can't tell you the number of times. We're the only veterans that ever came back to that kind of a reception. It was bad timing. You know, the country was not happy, and they shouldn't have been. It wasn't a good situation, but they blamed the wrong people. That was it. And they realize it now, and now they understand that veterans, all veterans, are doing their job wherever and whatever it is to keep this country safe. And nobody at this point, I don't think I could find a soul in the United States of America who would blame a veteran for anything that's going on, because they know they're following orders and trying to keep this country safe.
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5: From ABC News, I'm Wayne Cabot. It's a timeless American tradition. Labor Day weekend ends, hardcore campaigning begins. Think you've seen a lot of that so far? Just wait. This year, there's an unknown. Today, the Trump administration asked the Supreme Court to weigh in after a federal judge blocked the federal moves to restrict what a third of us did in 2024. Vote by mail. Some states have already mailed out the ballots ahead of the midterms. There's no end in sight to the war in Iran, and President Trump had recently characterized the conflict as small potatoes. Both sides are attacking oil tankers in the region. Iran continues to say it is ready and willing to fight the U.S. indefinitely. Former Secretary of the Air Force Frank Kendall tells ABC's Martha Raddatz on This Week, reasons for the U.S. to instigate the war were never clear.
6: What I don't understand, frankly, about the Iran war is what advice was given to the president that led him to start this conflict, aside from the fact that he never got approval from Congress to do it. The results of the initial strike have been about as one would have predicted. The illusion that the Iranian regime would suddenly fall and this would be a very short conflict was not one that's been held by anybody else until now.
5: Hoping to end the war in Ukraine, U.S. diplomat Steve Witkoff and President Trump's son-in-law Jared Kushner meeting today in Kyiv with President Zelensky, yesterday in Moscow with Vladimir Putin.
7: At a joint appearance at the Kremlin after their talks, Witkoff thanked Putin for endorsing a no-attack policy in Moscow and Kyiv so that the Americans' visits could be safe. And
8: we were sitting outside just now, me, Jared, and Carol, and then Yuri joined us, and we were all talking about when we retire, we'll have all these incredible stories and incredible memories, and yours will be right at the top of it all.
7: The Witkoff-Kushner visits come as Russia and Ukraine have escalated air attacks.
5: ABC's Chuck Sievertson. 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
10: Now the latest from the FM 98.5 and AM 560 WGAN News Center. Several people and pets were injured after a fiery head-on crash in the town of Lebanon Friday morning. Police say they were called to Route 202 just before 11 a.m. after a truck reportedly crossed the center line and hit two other cars, with the truck driver getting sent flying and sustaining serious injuries. The aforementioned cars were being driven by a husband and wife from Massachusetts, with their daughter and their pets on board as well. Although one of their cars briefly caught fire, the family and pets made it out with only minor injuries. Staying on the roads, Labor Day weekend is here, and with it comes hordes of drivers making their way through the Pine Tree State. The Maine Turnpike Authority expects a record-breaking 1.2 million cars traveling through Maine over the long weekend. That's not the only record-breaking thing Maine will see, however, as the ongoing war with Iran has made Labor Day gas prices hit record highs. Here's CBS 13 at the Kennebunk rest stop on I-95 asking drivers about their thoughts on the high prices.
11: It's gone up a lot in the past couple months, for sure. Like, it really wasn't that bad over the winter.
12: I think it's a temporary thing. As soon as we get rid of this Iran problem, we'll be all set.
10: And staying at the Kennebunk rest stop, an app designed to help the deaf or hard of hearing during an emergency is now available there. The Maine Turnpike Authority partnered up with 16-year-old Gavin Phelan for the initiative, who designed the app Alarm, that's spelled A-L-R-M. It sends vibrations and lights up in the event of an emergency, such as a fire or active shooting.
13: 2 years ago, if you had told me that we would be doing something like this today, I would have said, no way, that's not possible. But it really shows just how much the community has supported me, and it really just means the world to me.
10: The app was created by Phelan in the wake of the Lewiston mass shooting in 2023, where four members of Maine's deaf/hard-of-hearing community lost their lives. And now, here's your latest AccuWeather forecast.
14: Today turns out nice with decreasing clouds and a high of 72, followed by a clear night tonight and a low of 52. That leads into Labor Day tomorrow, which also looks quite nice with sunshine, high 78. I'm AccuWeather meteorologist LaTroy Thornton on Southern Maine's official weather station, News Radio 98.5 FM and AM 560 WGAN.
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15: The U.S. and Iran trade attacks in the Strait as Americans face record high gas prices for Labor Day. This week starts right now. What war? Into the war's seventh month, President Trump downplays it.
16: I call it a military conflict because it's small potatoes for us. It's not a big thing.
15: All as Americans feel the pain as gas and diesel prices soar.
17: It's scary. Honestly, I just pulled up and I didn't expect to see $4.57 for regular gas right now.
15: This morning, we speak with Energy Secretary Chris Wright. Turmoil at the Pentagon.
18: You know, it's just weakening our military and really putting our country at risk.
15: After the Army Secretary resigns, growing concerns over Defense Secretary Pete Hegseth's leadership.
19: He would not be on my team.
15: Former Air Force Secretary Frank Kendall with his warnings over the state of the military. A plea for civility.
20: 70% of this country doesn't like where we are right now. They're tired of the hyper-partisanship.
15: 1 year after Charlie Kirk's assassination, we speak with Utah Governor Spencer Cox about his new book, Off-Ramp, and his push to turn down the temperature. Plus, 25 years later.
21: I was not alive for 9/11.
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15: The college class trying to preserve the memory of 9/11 for a new generation.
4: 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Here now, Martha Raddatz.
15: Good morning and welcome to This Week on this Labor Day weekend, a weekend where gas prices are rising and so are tensions in the Middle East. We are now into the war's seventh month, despite President Trump calling it small potatoes and the vice president refusing to even call it a war. It has flared up once again. On Saturday, Iran launching ballistic missiles at a U.S. Navy destroyer and an aircraft carrier, the U.S. firing back, disabling or destroying three Iranian oil tankers. That, of course, in addition to the fact we have had 18 Americans killed and nearly 800 wounded. And with just 58 days until the midterms, voters are watching this all play out. The Iran war, the rising price of gas, and the state of the Trump presidency in general. Our Rachel Scott was watching it all from the White House this week and leads us off.
23: Into the Iran war's seventh month with no end in sight, President Trump declaring this week the conflict is, quote, small potatoes.
24: Can you explain to the American people if this is not a war, what exactly is it?
16: Well, I'll tell you what, a lot of people don't call it a war. I call it a military conflict because it's small potatoes for us. It's not a big thing.
23: But 18 U.S. service members have died. Nearly 800 have been wounded. And a conflict the president said would only last 4 to 6 weeks.
24: It certainly doesn't feel like small potatoes. 18 service members have died. We're seeing record long deployments. You initially said this
16: record
24: would last.
16: Record long? Why is it record long?
24: Well, so the 82nd Airborne how long is now going to be extended to a year.
16: How long were we in Vietnam?
24: We're seeing record.
16: How long
24: the U.S.
16: Were we
24: Abraham
16: in
24: Lincoln
16: Vietnam?
24: Was out for more than
16: we're
24: 250 days at sea.
23: The president making those comments as he defended Vice President J.D. Vance, who earlier in the week claimed it was not a war.
25: I wouldn't call it a war. Right now, there is no active shooting.
23: This week, Commerce Secretary Howard Lutnick issued an apology after he says he misspoke when he forgot those 18 Americans who have died.
26: I think the way the president is playing Iran, right, there haven't been American deaths. It's really just an economic chokeout, which the administration is now executing more broadly.
23: Lutnick later saying he was thinking about the operation in Venezuela. But by Saturday morning, the two sides trading attacks again. U.S. forces striking three Iranian crude oil carriers, responding to Iran launching ballistic missiles toward two U.S. Navy warships. CENTCOM Commander Brad Cooper saying in a statement, if you shoot at two of our ships, we will impose an even higher economic cost, taking out three of yours. Meanwhile, President Trump's special envoy Steve Witkoff and son-in-law Jared Kushner in Moscow yesterday, pushing for an end to the war in Ukraine. A White House official tells ABC News the two discussed substantive plans for the next steps and a plan for peace. The pair arriving in Ukraine this morning to meet with President Volodymyr Zelensky. It comes as Vladimir Putin has increased his assault on Kyiv, striking the Ukrainian capital at a level not seen since the earliest days of the war. Ukraine ramping up their own attacks, hammering Russian energy infrastructure, and striking deeper into Russian territory.
0: We are going through an energy shock right now due to both the war in Ukraine, because Ukraine has decided that they want to blow up Russian energy assets and refined products. So that is creating upward price pressure on a global basis.
1: So, Martha, back to the war with Iran. Clearly, the larger problem for the Trump administration is the backup in the Strait of Hormuz. This war has no end in sight, and the conflict is driving up gas prices, Martha.
15: Thanks, Rachel. I'm joined now by the Secretary of Energy, Chris Wright. Good morning, Mr. Secretary. As you know, we have renewed fighting with Iran. In fact, Iran is claiming they hit some ships overnight. President Trump has called this small potatoes, but it seems like we are still at war.
2: Look, it's a challenge. Iran is doing everything they can to cling on to something. They know their nuclear program's coming to an end. Their navy's come to an end. Their air forces come to an end. They're clinging on to power as the United States continues to escalate the volume of oil that transits through the Strait of Hormuz. And when you add it together with the bypass pipelines, we're at 2/3 or so of total pre-conflict transits. And the world's had some buffers to not completely, but mostly offset that. So things aren't looking so good for Iran.
15: But would you say we're still at war? They did launch ballistic missiles.
2: Oh, we're still in a conflict for sure. The United States Navy is there to reduce Iran's ability to cause trouble, but they're doing everything they can to cause trouble. And the United States' capabilities to deflect that have continued to grow. But we're in a conflict zone.
15: You said that Monday we broke a wartime record with 17 million barrels a day passing through. The average before the war was 20 million barrels a day. Have we sustained that this week? What was our seven-day average?
2: The seven-day average right now is a little over 9 million barrels a day, which is the highest the seven-day average has ever been. So it continues to migrate up. And then there's also the bypass pipelines through Saudi Arabia, through the United Arab Emirates. And when you add those together, the flow through the out of that region is more like 13, 14 million barrels a day.
15: You also said, and just now again, that Iran is losing its ability to hold the world economic hostage. You talk about our troops being there. We have 50,000 troops being there. They are certainly helping to escort these ships. How long can we sustain that? Do we have to have that to maintain this?
2: Well, we'd love to see help from allies in the region, and I suspect we'll see some of that. But the critical mission that our Navy is doing is not just to escort the ships out, but it's to prevent any Iranian oil or any other export products from coming out. That's very important for the economic pressure in Iran that'll either change their regime or it'll change their regime's policies. So this is a conflict. Make no mistake about that. But a nuclear-armed Iran is an existential threat, not just for the region, but for the world economy. I'm very proud of President Trump, not just kicking this can down the road like previous presidents have done, but saying we've got to end that capability. We've got to reset the Middle East so it can have generations of peace and prosperity.
15: Well, let's talk about gas prices. Right now, the average is $4.10 a gallon. A year ago, the Labor Day average was $3.16 a gallon. Diesel prices are also soaring. Just a few weeks ago, you mentioned President Trump. He dismissed the increase in gas prices as just a tiny bit. Let's play this for you.
16: For you to pay a tiny little bit more for your gasoline, just remember, you're doing it so that a very evil country cannot have a country. Really, it's the number one state sponsor of terror in the world. We don't want to have them have a nuclear weapon. So remember that when you have to pay a little bit more, you're at $4. It's okay. I mean, it's I'll never apologize. I did the right thing.
15: Okay, it's been more than 6 months of paying higher prices, and there is also no sign of a nuclear agreement. You talk about that, President Trump talks about that, but where's the sign that they're going to have a nuclear agreement?
2: There may not be a nuclear agreement. It may be simply destroying their capabilities to do it. An agreement may await a next administration in Iran. We simply don't know that. But I think what the president was communicating there is how critically important this is. If Iran has nuclear weapons, the Middle East, the world, is a wildly different place than it is today. And the Trump administration, as you heard last year at Labor Day, incredibly low gas prices at the end of peak driving season. Yes, they're higher today, but we're doing everything we can to push them down. We changed refinery specs recently so that American refineries can produce more gasoline and diesel. New York, Connecticut, California, and other Democratic-run states decided not to adopt those. Their goal is to raise energy prices. California's had that goal for quite some time.
15: Mr. Secretary, I've got to stop you there. You said we may not get a nuclear agreement. So how do we keep them from having a nuclear weapon? Just keep bombing when they build things up?
2: You have to destroy their capabilities to do it. They built a massive missile infrastructure to manufacture missiles, which you see them firing today, but they don't have the capability to build more missiles. We are degrading their capacity to develop nuclear weapons and ultimately to deliver them if they develop them. It is 47-year long effort. This is not trivial, but the United States we'll get the job done, and we will work in cooperation with our allies in the region. And I think you'll see countries from around the world joining this effort as well.
15: And realistically, let's again talk about gas prices. How soon should Americans see these go down? We know you have this deal with Venezuela. That could take years before we see any effect of that. Will we see a change before the midterms? When will we see those gas prices go down?
2: Well, if you look at the futures prices, you wanted to buy today in bulk gasoline for 2 months out in November. It's about 35 cents cheaper than it is today. So the marketplace thinks gasoline prices are going to move meaningfully lower. So trust the market. Certainly don't trust my predictions. But we're doing everything we can to grow the production of gasoline. As we pass Labor Day tomorrow, you'll start to see demand decline as we move out of summer driving season. So the Trump administration is leaning in heavily in that area. And Venezuela, I wouldn't discount it. Things there are going well ahead of plan. Venezuelan oil exports are up 50%. Their total national production is up 25%. And billions of dollars of new investment has been announced. The Trump administration is working on all fronts, from the Gulf of America to Alaska to onshore in the U.S., to our allies in the hemisphere, to grow energy production and long-term to reset energy prices lower and more stable supply chain.
15: And Mr. Secretary, just finally, you negotiated this Venezuelan deal with Delcy Rodriguez, who was vice president under the Maduro regime, the regime that the Trump administration attacked as a socialist dictatorship. Why do you trust her?
2: I wasn't the negotiator on the deal. But we have a lot of leverage over Venezuela. We control the sale of oil outside of their country. So right now, they are forced to work in partnership with us, and they are working in partnership with us. It's drawing billions of dollars in investment, and it's transforming that region from a region of conflict to a region of commerce. I think the momentum going that direction, whoever is ruling Venezuela, is quite strong. Very, very positive outlook for the Western Hemisphere.
15: Thanks very much for joining us this morning, Mr. Secretary.
2: Thank you, Martha.
15: And as the Iran war drags on, this week, Defense Secretary Pete Hegseth has faced mounting questions about his leadership. His Army Secretary resigned Monday, and that's just the latest in a series of resignations and firings in Hegseth's tumultuous tenure at the Pentagon.
3: For Defense Secretary Pete Hegseth, it was a week of unwelcome headlines and renewed calls for his ouster. Republican Tom Tillis posting on X, "I have never witnessed more inept management of the brave men and women who serve our country. I urge the president to find a new leader at the Pentagon who will retain and empower our military talent rather than diminish it." That followed the resignation of Army Secretary Dan Driscoll after repeated disagreements with Hegseth over the firing of multiple senior military officers, including the highly respected Army Chief of Staff Randy George and a slew of others.
5: He has not been a very good leader in many ways.
6: It is critical, frankly, that Pete Hegseth come forth and talk about exactly why these changes have been made.
3: Before resigning, Driscoll warned President Trump about the impact of Hegseth firing senior military leaders and blocking promotions as well, according to sources familiar with the matter.
18: 1 year into that position, I was removed by Pete Hegseth. I was not given a reason.
3: One Navy Vice Admiral Hegseth fired, Nancy LaCour.
18: There was no notice other than, you know, being called down to a senior Navy Four Stars office on Friday afternoon and given the message. And that was it. An hour later, I was out of the Pentagon.
3: LaCour now running as a Democrat for the congressional seat currently held by Representative Nancy Mace.
18: The abrupt end to my service really just wasn't sitting well with me. And I, you know, service has been my entire life and I just wanted to continue serving. Running for Congress was another way of serving our country.
3: And it is not just those who have been ousted from the Pentagon who have concerns. The Washington Post reported that top military leaders have advised Hegseth that prolonging large-scale operations against Iran was unsustainable and risked weakening our ability to confront threats elsewhere and at home. Leaks have infuriated Hegseth, but they keep coming, reportedly prompting him to polygraph Pentagon staff. The New York Times reporting late Friday that some 50 members of the U.S. military's joint staff have been polygraphed because of leaks about critical munitions shortages. Pentagon spokesman Sean Parnell telling ABC News the department does not comment on internal personnel or investigative matters, but takes all leaks of classified national security information extremely seriously and investigates accordingly. Hegseth has repeatedly claimed the U.S. has won the war and depleted Iran's missiles while denying the U.S. has a problem.
7: We had plenty when we needed it, and we have plenty now, and we have plenty when we'll need them in the future.
3: Since the beginning of the war, Hegseth has rarely held press conferences, which are often combative.
8: Excuse me, why are you so rude? Just wait, I'm calling on people.
3: And none since May 5th, more than 4 months ago, and never any explanation why he has taken the axe to so many senior officers.
15: And to talk about all of that, I'm joined now by former Secretary of the Air Force under Joe Biden, Frank Kendall, who caused quite a stir this week with a New York Times op-ed titled "Military Officers Can't Look Away from This Any Longer." It's good to see you, sir. And what you are talking about is Pete Hegseth's Pentagon. You spent years at the Pentagon, 20 years at the Pentagon in civilian jobs, about 11 years active duty in the Army. You know, politics has no place in the military, yet you say military officers should take action. What do you mean by that?
19: I've always been incredibly impressed with the apolitical professionalism of our military. And I've served a total of 20 years, as you said, in the Pentagon. Been through a number of transitions. Different parties come in. People just continue to do their jobs. They support whatever the policies are of the current party in power. I've never seen an attempt to politicize our military like the one being conducted by Pete Hegseth. He's fired 25 roughly senior officers. He's pulling people off of promotion lists. And that effect is rippling all the way down through the ranks. It's causing people to be afraid and refuse. And in many cases, I think he's not getting good advice because people are afraid to tell him things that he doesn't want to hear. Long-term serious damage is being done to our military. But what the op-ed addressed was a tendency to try to partition the military off from responsibility for some of the decisions that the administration is making that the military is asked to carry out. There's an obligation on our officers, particularly our senior officers, who interact directly with the senior political leadership, to tell them the truth and to stand up to them when they want to do something which is morally wrong, unethical, or illegal. And I'm afraid they're not doing that.
15: The chairman of the Joint Chiefs, Dan Kane, you addressed that in your piece. He has said in front of Congress, we don't make policy, and the military doesn't make policy. But do you think he's fulfilling his obligation to give the president his best military advice?
19: I think he's trying to keep the military apolitical, but he's drawing the line in the wrong place. He made a comment in a speech about how his role was about telling the administration what they can do, not what they should do. That's not accurate. It can be accurate in one sense, technically, but it's not accurate when you're asked to do something that's illegal, immoral, wrong, or even unconstitutional. The most egregious example is the strikes on drug boats. Just because the president's lawyer told you they're illegal, you have to look at this on your own and make your own decision. And as we approach the midterms, I'm worried that all of our guardrails are gone. We already saw once what President Trump's capable of doing when he doesn't like the results of an election. I think we're going to get an opportunity to see that again. And with the Justice Department in the hands it's in, with the State Department, I'm sorry, with the National Security, Homeland Security Department in the hands it's in, with a passive Congress and, of course, with Pete Hegseth in the Pentagon, the professionalism and the apolitical nature of our military, I think, is going to be tested in a very serious way.
15: Let me go back to, you're talking about the military not saying what they want to say, not saying what should happen. The Washington Post reported this week that top military leaders have warned Hegseth that prolonged operations against Iran are unsustainable. Isn't that exactly what you're saying should happen, and that has happened?
19: It is, Martha, but that's on the narrower, purely military advice side of the equation. That's the sort of thing I would routinely expect as a matter of course our military people are talking about. What I don't understand, frankly, about the Iran war is what advice was given to the president that led him to start this conflict? Aside from the fact that he never got approval from Congress to do it, the results of the initial strike have been about as one would have predicted. The illusion that the Iranian regime would suddenly fall and this would be a very short conflict was not one that's been held by anybody else until now.
15: Look, officers and enlisted are understandably, if they go forward and say something about the Pentagon or about Pete Hegseth, they're fearful. You saw Dan Driscoll resign this week. You have seen other senior military officers who have been fired or resigned not say anything publicly after that because they say there is a real fear there.
19: I'm in touch with a lot of people who are currently serving and have served recently. And that climate of fear, which I wrote about over a year ago, is very real. And it's very debilitating. Very good people that I know are leaving because of the climate of fear and because of the things the military is being asked to do. I talked to someone who's involved in teaching ethics at the Air Force Academy the other day. They're in a very difficult time explaining how the decisions being made by this administration conform to ethics as it's been taught to our officers.
15: We have about 20 seconds. What would you do if you were Air Force Secretary right now?
19: I couldn't serve this administration.
15: Okay. Thanks for joining us this morning. We appreciate your time.
19: Thank you.
15: Up next, 1 year after Charlie Kirk's assassination, I traveled to the site of the murder to speak with the state's governor about his proposed off-ramp from polarization. Is it possible in these divided times? We're back in 2 minutes.
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12: 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On Monday, I'm going to be out for my big trip to Japan, but Phil Harriman will be in to celebrate Labor Day with you. 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
15: Utah Governor Spencer Cox was thrust into the spotlight 1 year ago after conservative activist Charlie Kirk was killed at Utah Valley University. After the shooting, Governor Cox desperately urged both sides to turn the temperature down. We traveled to Utah this week to talk with Governor Cox about his new book, Off-Ramp, which issues a dire warning that our democracy

0: is at risk of failing if Americans do not come together.
1: Amazing, it's been a year.
2: Yeah, it's so tragic. It feels like yesterday, and yet it feels like it's 10 years ago. It's all of the emotions, and you know, this school's still healing.
3: Governor Cox was having lunch with staff that day when the fatal shot hit Charlie Kirk.
4: That's a lot of people. You tell your wife.
2: Someone just handed me their phone, and the video was on there, and that's a moment I can't get out of my mind. I wish I could, but it just kind of overwhelmed everything.
5: We're getting several calls. We're trying to get more information.
3: The updates were constant, the fear in the country palpable, as Governor Cox pleaded for calm.
6: We can return violence with violence. We can return hate with hate. We can always point the finger at the other side. And at some point, we have to find an off-ramp, or it's going to get much, much worse.
3: And the governor is now sharing his idea of an off-ramp. His new book with that title, a plea to Americans to find common ground and our leaders to set an example.
2: 70% of this country doesn't like where we are right now. They're tired of the hyper-partisanship. They're tired of the contempt. And they're desperate for something better, something different.
7: One thing you have said is we desperately need leaders in our country who take the courageous off-ramp from contempt. You said at the press conference, history will dictate if this is a turning point for our country, but every single one of us gets to choose right now if this is a turning point for us. 9 days later, at Charlie Kirk's memorial service, after a very forgiving and unifying speech by Erica Kirk, Charlie Kirk's widow, Donald Trump said this.
8: He did not hate his opponents. He wanted the best for them. That's where I disagreed with Charlie. I hate my opponent, and I don't want the best for them. I'm sorry. I am sorry, Erica. But now Erica can talk to me and the whole group, and maybe they can convince me that that's not right, but I can't stand my opponent.
7: What was your reaction to that?
2: Well, so I was there at that. And, you know, there was this moment that you mentioned where Erica forgives. One of the most powerful Christian moments I've ever experienced in my life. I talk about this. And yet, then the president comes up and says, you know, Charlie wanted me to love my enemies, and I can't do that. One, I thought, it was very transparent. He was being very honest, and I appreciate that. Sometimes politicians aren't honest.
3: Cox did not vote for President Trump in 2016 or 2020, but had a change of heart after the attempt on Trump's life in 2024.
2: I think a couple things really impacted me at that point. I've been talking about political violence. Is there a way to help do this? I'd spent 8 years not having a relationship and thought maybe there was an opportunity to have a relationship, and could that be helpful in some way?
3: And Cox remains a strong supporter today, despite the book's message.
2: Well, look, I think this is kind of a cop-out that we take as Americans, where we can just blame a person or our political leaders for this. Now, I make the case that political leaders should do this, but I also make the case that no president, no governor, no book is going to transform this or change this for our country.
7: You do say in the book, you describe the very high stakes. You say, I am becoming more convinced that we are on a path to complete failure of our democratic republic and its institutions. You write, freedom is a fragile thing. Those are really extraordinary statements for a Republican to say in the middle of a Republican presidency, not to mention Congress.
2: Yeah, but I would have written those words 5 years earlier as well. In fact, I did write similar words 5 years earlier in a Democratic administration. This is not something that any one party owns. It's not something that that is the responsibility of any one person. This is America and our drift.
3: Cox says one way to cure that drift is to face each other instead of our screens.
2: get off of the algorithms, to get off of the screens. I was a Twitter addict in December of last year. I deleted Twitter off my phone. Everything got better.
3: And as Republicans look towards the 2028 election, Cox insists he has no plans to run for president.
7: You start the book by saying, I am not running for president, really. I'm going to just believe you right now. But would you make a good president?
2: I don't know. I don't know if I would. It's a very hard job. I'm not running for president. I don't want the job. If I wrote a book because I was running for president, you shouldn't read that book because it wouldn't be sincere. And I do think, though, that someone, I think there's a market failure in both parties right now. I think that that the party that figures out that that Americans are tired of the toxicity will do very, very well in the election. I hope it's my party in 28, but that remains to be seen.
0: Our thanks to Governor Cox. His book, Off Ramp, comes out Tuesday. Coming up, the first ballots are already in the mail. With now just 2 months to the midterms, the top Senate Republican is sounding the alarm, saying Republicans could lose the majority. What does the roundtable think? We're back in 2 minutes.
9: Now the latest from the FM 98.5 and AM 560 WGAN News Center. Immigration enforcement will reportedly be constructing a new facility in the town of Newport. That's according to a Facebook post from Republican State Representative Mike Sobolensky this past Wednesday, who said the new facility would be where the Newport District Courthouse was previously located before it was shut down a year ago due to black mold. CBS 13 spoke to some Newport residents about the project, who gave mixed reactions.
10: When someone's working hard, doing what we want them to do, doing the jobs we don't want to do, I'm okay for those people staying here.
11: Well, if they have a place to take them to till they can get them back to their own country, I think it's great.
9: Sobolensky touted the facility as a way to greatly speed up the deportation process. Maine's 1st District Representative Shelley Pingree also chimed in on the new facility, saying that there's already widespread concerns about ICE's presence in Maine, and the new location would only make things worse.
12: The idea that they're expanding, I think, is deeply disturbing. We want ICE to be going in the opposite direction, less activity in our state, out of the state of Maine, and for them to be opening another facility is deeply, deeply troubling.
9: ICE's actions in Maine have come under greater scrutiny over the past year after a major surge in arrests in January and the killing of a man by ICE agents in Biddeford this summer. And in other news, Hannaford Supermarkets has agreed to pay a $9 million settlement for unpaid overtime worked by middle managers. The Portland Press Herald reports that the lawsuit was originally filed 2 years ago by Tasha Vai, a former bakery manager at the supermarket's location in Lewiston, who alleged that the company violated pay regulations of the Federal Fair Labor Standards Act. The settlement, which was approved late last month, benefits more than 1,400 people who work at locations in Maine, Massachusetts, and New York. And now, here's your latest AccuWeather forecast.
13: Today turns out nice with decreasing clouds and a high of 72, followed by a clear night tonight and a low of 52. That leads into Labor Day tomorrow, which also looks quite nice with sunshine, high 78. I'm AccuWeather meteorologist LaTroy Thornton on Southern Maine's official weather station, News Radio 98.5 FM and AM 560 WGAN.
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0: Roundtable joins me now, former DNC chair Donna Brazile, Free Press columnist Charles Lane, New Yorker staff writer Susan Glasser, and former RNC communications director Doug High. Welcome to all of you. And Doug, I want to start with you. You heard Energy Secretary Chris Wright put the best face on gas prices, but realistically, they're going to be high in the midterms.
14: They're going to be high for a long time. And the problem with it isn't just gas prices. It's everything else that's more expensive that gets delivered on a truck, which is sort of everything in this studio.
0: The diesel fuel, right? That's what that
14: is. Diesel fuel, but also anything that people go to the store and buy. And so we're going to see prices higher for a long time. And it's why I think the president could have an opportunity here this week with his convention if he stays on message. Talk about what you've done and what you're trying to do to make being at the lake more affordable for Labor Day instead of what the name of the lake should be. How Trump messages this week is going to be very important, not just for him, but for every single Republican on the ballot.
0: Donna, they did get good news this week about the job numbers. I mean, if President Trump stays on that, those job numbers, people getting jobs, three times higher than expected, right?
15: And the majority of the people who look like they were able to get employment again were women, women in education, women in healthcare. That's good news. But once again, what's eaten at the American people is that they're gathered around their kitchen table at the lake or back at home under the tree, and they can't afford to get a hamburger. They can't afford to make potato salad. And with the new tariffs that are going to be enacted with Canada, pretty soon America won't be able to just go out and get some regular toilet paper.
0: And all of this comes back to the Iran war. Despite whatever they say, this is about the Iran war with those gas prices. You also heard Chris Wright say, we may not get a nuclear deal, which was the point of this, right?
16: Well, there have been so many different points, Martha. I think, that's what we're hearing this week. What we heard from President Trump was pay no attention to that war over there behind the corner. If we don't call it a war, if we don't even call it a conflict, if we say it's small potatoes, maybe people won't pay attention. I think that's the strategy if somebody doesn't really have a strategy. But, you know, I was really struck by that comment in your interview with the secretary as well. They have changed the goals of this conflict, whatever you call it. Initially, there was talk of regime change. The only
17: protesters.
16: Exactly right. You don't hear about the Iranian people very much anymore. In fact, you heard President Trump demonizing the entire country, right? You know, these are an evil people rather than a country that is in the grip of a dictatorship that just a few months ago he said he was going to help those people. I think the prospects, we have to be real at this point, of any kind of negotiated long-term settlement are extremely realistic. There was a nuclear deal with Iran, of course, that President Obama negotiated, and it was blown up by Donald Trump in his first term. I think we're looking at the prospect potentially of a long-term on-again, off-again conflict, as you suggested in that conversation.
0: Exactly, Charles, and that would take, and ask him about keeping those 50,000 troops there, but this comes as the Washington Post is reporting that this is unsustainable to go forward. Apparently, military advisors gave them that word.
10: We already have had the spectacle of the crew of the Lincoln, the aircraft carrier, in great distress. Some stories this week were out. They finally got some shore leave in Thailand, and you could see the relief on their faces. That's just one aspect of the sustainability issue here. As you say, it's a very open-ended conflict. I think the one thing the administration can say in its favor is that the blockade on Iran's exports seems to be working. And there is this kind of question of whose blockade is leakier right now. And I think Iran's blockade of Hormuz is slightly leakier than the U.S. blockade of Iran. But that just then begs the question, how long are we going to maintain this blockade? At what expense? With what end game? And they
0: have to keep bombing if they have to.
10: And there was more fighting again this week as well. Yeah.
0: Doug, I want to turn back to you. You mentioned this midterm RNC, which is quite unusual, and more unusual is the list of speakers. I think we have President Trump, we have J.D. Vance, we have House Speaker Johnson, but we also have the Attorney General of the United States, Todd Blanch, going as well.
14: Yeah, I'm disappointed by it, but not surprised. Look, the Republicans had a convention, you know, former RNC chair, I've been to a lot, or comms director, I've been to a lot of them, but we had one at the White House. Which certainly was also unprecedented. And it shows that this is going to be a celebration of all things Donald Trump, which will make Donald Trump very happy. But for Republicans who are on the ballot, who see where his approval ratings are, this doesn't help them unless they can somehow be on message about what's going on in the country and what they've done and what they're going to do in another Congress to keep that going. And voters aren't feeling that. So if you're telling them, much like the president did in his State of the Union, that you've never been hotter or richer, voters are going to turn away from that pretty quickly. And we're going to hear a lot about how this is produced. And we talk a lot about Donald Trump as an executive producer. It's going to be a slick, well put together event.
0: Again, but not all Republicans who are in tight races are going to go because they don't want that.
14: That's not unusual. But I think Trump should realize, as the executive producer in chief, that shows often sort of run out of steam by the time you get to season 6. And that's where Trump is right now.
15: They're going to remind the American people that this is a referendum on Donald Trump and the affordability crisis. Democrats will have a counter convention, and that is they're going to be helping to rebuild the food bank supply in and around Texas. They're bringing farmers and ranchers who've been devastated by this administration tariffs and fuel prices. And Democrats will also, Hakeem Jeffries is sending 4 strong Democratic leaders down to Texas to make sure that the affordability crisis is front and center.
0: They will put that front and center, Donna, but I also want to say that there are Democrats running in red states who don't want Kamala Harris around?
15: Well, a few. Many, and Kamala has said, the vice president, former vice president, has said, look, I understand politics. If you want my support, I'm here to lend it. If you don't need my help, I don't want to hurt you. But the good news is that Democrats have a great bench of leaders who are willing to help, from Mr. Tallarico to Mr. Ossoff to Miss Mary out in Alaska. It's going to be a good election cycle for Democrats.
0: Susan, Senate Majority Leader John Thune this week acknowledged he's concerned about losing the Republican majority.
16: Yeah, I mean, history and math, both suggest he's right to be concerned. You know, the thing that's so striking to me, though,

0: Points or so, that's a warning indicator for a party that relies upon its own turnout.
1: And to Susan's point, when I was at the RNC in 2010, our magic number for Obama was 46. Right. We felt if he was at or below that, we'd take back the House. Yeah. He was at that number, we won 63 seats. Trump's numbers are well below Obama's, but that map, to your point, just doesn't exist like it did in 2010.
0: Chuck.
2: Well, there's two ways to win an election, right? Persuasion or mobilization. And in this season of extreme polarization, it's about mobilizing. And that's, I think, the goal of this Dallas convention, to turn out the Republican base. But what strikes me about the lead up to it is the president is talking about things, anything but what voters are really concerned about. He's pursuing this trade war with Canada. He's renaming Lake Ontario. He's focused on the erection of this arch, near the entrance to Arlington Cemetery, pursuing all kinds of vendettas. I think I saw him on TV the other day saying that the interest rate should be cut to 0.5%, and throwing shade at Kevin Warsh, who's his own choice for Fed chairman. So, you know, it's a longstanding hope of the Republicans that the president will finally get back on message, but. You know, he never seems to actually do that.
3: Donna, let me read what political analyst Charlie Cook said. Republicans should brace themselves. The three most plausible outcomes are that it will be bad, really bad, or truly horrible. Conversely, a Democrat should at least briefly consider that the good fortune they may have in November will come compliments of the president, not as a result of much that they have done.
4: Well, look,
3: agree with that?
4: The Democrats want to, first of all, anybody from Louisiana, I'm going to agree with them. We may not make gumbo the same, but we love it. And Charlie Cook is one of the best. Look, the good news is that Democrats don't have to run on their quote-unquote record, because it's the Republican record, the trifecta. Democrats want to break the trifecta so that they can govern on behalf of the American people to lower costs and to focus on what really is the biggest concern in this country. And that is, America is losing ground across the globe because we have a president that keep picking fights and don't know how to stop them.
1: And if Democrats take back the House, get ready for the House Democratic Freedom Caucus. This cache of candidates that we've seen, they want to fight before they want to legislate. I've seen those troubles firsthand in the House of Representatives. Donna, good luck.
3: And I want to end here with some reflection on Gloria Steinem. We saw that wonderful interview with our Cokie Roberts. Susan, just your thoughts.
0: You know, Martha, I mean, we're talking about politics 10 years into the age of Donald Trump. It's, you know, the juxtaposition that really gets you, I think. You know, it's this sort of golden age of toxic masculinity in our politics. And, of course, in election season, even more so. You know, a lot of people don't appreciate that it took a lot of fights by a lot of people like Gloria Steinem for women to get where they are today.
3: Donna, she was your mentor, your icon, so many people.
4: Look, through my friend Christina Kiel, my long-term friend, I had an opportunity to intern for Gloria 44 years ago. I'm still a young cat. But Gloria was somebody who brought in the table. She didn't want women just to have seats. She wanted women to have a voice. She wanted women to be seen in the future. I had the opportunity because Gloria said, you got to put it in writing. You got to talk. You got to write. And I wrote for Ms. Magazine for over a decade. Gloria was someone who I think, from now on, history will remember the fight she waged and what she did for all Americans, including young women as well.
3: Got about 20 seconds. Chuck, I'm interested in a male view there.
2: Well, I'm really admiring of the overcoming of very difficult circumstances early in her life.
4: Yeah.
2: I think that's another aspect of her career people aren't really all that aware of, because she projected such a glamorous and successful image. But she came up in a very difficult home and never lost her positive attitude and her desire to achieve something.
3: She did not. And we appreciate all your comments. I'm sure you feel the same way, Doug. Appreciate all you being here. Up next, 25 years after 9/11, the college course teaching the history of that tragic day to those who weren't alive yet to experience it.
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4: This Friday marks 25 years since the horrific attacks on September 11th. Today, just a 30-minute drive from the Pentagon at George Mason University, a professor has created a course called 9/11 in History and Memory to reach a generation of students who weren't even born yet on that tragic day. Jay O'Brien has the story.
5: You guys are a full 60 years apart.
6: Yeah.
7: And I'm glad to know her.
8: Barbara Kyriakakis is 83 years young. Her new pal, Michaela Cranford, is 23.
5: So you both have very different relationships with 9/11.
7: Yes.
6: Mm-hmm.
5: Barbara, you remember?
7: Oh, of course.
8: Barbara was at work on September 11th, 2001, and later learned one of her neighbors was on Flight 93, brought down in a Pennsylvania field by brave passengers.
5: But it hit you right in your community.
7: Yes, absolutely. And for a long time, we watched that little girl grow up without a father.
8: To Barbara and so many others, that day is personal. For Michaela, it's just another moment in history.
6: I was not alive for 9/11.
5: What do you know about it?
6: All I know is what I learned in school.
8: These two had never spoken to each other before today, although they've been sitting steps away for a few weeks now in a class here at Virginia's George Mason University dedicated to helping students honor and understand 9/11.
9: One of the questions that we have to consider is why?
8: Professor Meredith Lair teaches this course every 5 years around major anniversaries because, she told us, she found many of her young students felt no connection to 9/11. 100 million Americans, according to the 9/11 Memorial and Museum, have no lived memory of that day.
9: It seemed like there was a kind of intensifying forgetting and also a glibness around the conversation around 9/11.
8: Over the semester, this course will cover the lead-up to the attacks, that fateful day, and its aftermath, including 2 decades of the war on terror and the age of misinformation after 9/11.
10: When I first learned about it, like, years ago, it felt like something that kind of, like, happened, like, before I was born, like, something just, yeah. Then when you actually, like, see, like, pictures, photo, videos, yeah. It feels like something that was just like, it just hits you all at once.
8: Alongside the college-age students who signed up for these lectures are several older pupils, including Barbara. She's auditing the course in her retirement. We asked Michaela if she knew anything about the unity the country felt in the wake of the attacks. She had no clue.
7: Oh my gosh, that was amazing. The whole United States came together.
5: Did you know that?
6: No, I didn't. Oh.
5: Barbara, can you explain to her what it was like in the months and after 9/11?
7: Well, think of what it's like right now. Mm. It's just the opposite.
8: In the smoldering aftermath of 9/11, our country vowed to never forget. But how can we truly keep that promise when history marches on and successive generations have no memory to keep alive in the first place? The solution, Professor Lehr believes, starts with conversations like these.
9: I want them to ask hard questions, and I guess I'm okay if they're a little bit traumatized as a consequence, because that is part of being human. It's part of feeling. It's part of thinking about others,
5: and ultimately they'll understand the American experience better.
9: That is my hope, and that they will remember 9/11 as something that happened not to a nation, but to regular people just like them.
6: It shows that, like, even during a terrorist attack, real humans, firefighters, even people on the ground, still wanted to help the people that were in literally a burning building.
5: In our darkest hour.
6: In our darkest hour, people still wanted to help.
8: A day that young people like Michaela didn't live, but one that forever shaped their future.
5: What do you think people your age should take away about that day?
6: Ask your parents about that day. Ask how it made them feel and get a deeper knowledge of it. Because it's a day that will truly live on in history, that will forever be talked about.
4: And it will indeed. Our thanks to Jay. 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We'll be right back.
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0: WGAN, WMGX, HD2 Portland. 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
1: From ABC News, I'm Wayne Cabot. A woman described as being very invested in the Lindsay Clancy case allegedly murdered her 2-year-old son and tried to take her own life in Illinois. Prosecutors say Corey Walsh also made statements about harming her other 3 children, that she intended to harm her.

0: husband when he got home. Court documents obtained by WLS say Walsh was actively discussing the Clancy case on text messages hours before the gruesome scene was discovered. The 40-year-old now being charged with murder. Her lawyer blames a psychotic episode. As the U.S. war grinds on in Iran, Energy Secretary Chris Wright telling ABC's This Week,
1: there may not be a nuclear agreement. It may be simply destroying their capabilities to do it. An agreement may await a next administration in Iran. We simply don't know that.
0: Hoping to end the Ukraine war, American diplomats Steve Witkoff and Jared Kushner meeting today in Kyiv with President Zelensky.
2: The meeting today widened to involve not just the Ukrainian leader, but also a number of senior European officials. The national security advisors from France, Germany, and the UK were also at the table for talks today. And a source tells ABC News the Americans who are in the lead on these talks are serious about the meeting, so they're not just for show.
0: ABC Stephen Portnoy, the Americans met yesterday with President Vladimir Putin in Moscow. Republican efforts to tighten voting by mail rules are being challenged in court. ABC's Olivia Rubin says some states have already sent ballots out to voters.
3: Even though Election Day is still technically 2 months out, voting is already beginning. Ballots were already mailed out in North Carolina, but it comes as President Trump is still trying to restrict mail-in voting used by nearly a third of Americans in 2024. His executive order is still making its way through the courts, leaving a lot of uncertainty with the clock still ticking.
0: And more uncertainty today with the Trump administration now filing another emergency appeal to today before the U.S. Supreme Court. 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
6: Now the latest from the FM 98.5 and AM 560 WGAN News Center. Nobody was injured after a mobile home fire in the town of Bradford on Friday. Bradford's fire chief said that multiple departments in the area responded to the fire on Williams Road. The type of building reportedly made fighting the blaze a challenge, as was an older construction with some additions that could have easily fallen apart. Although no one was injured, some pets are reportedly missing from the home. The cause of the fire is under investigation. With the Trump administration announcing they'll be breaking ground on a proposed Triumphal Arch in Washington, D.C. in the coming weeks, Maine's 1st District Representative Shelley Pingree is among those in Congress speaking out. Pingree called the arch a, quote, 250-foot monument to Trump's ego, telling CBS 13 that he needs to go through Congress to get funding for the arch.
7: It's obscene, it's outrageous, it's ridiculous, it's disrespectful to the sight line between the Arlington Cemetery and the Lincoln Memorial, and it also just flies in the face of consulting with Congress.
6: Pingree added that Trump has been diverting funds from the National Park Service to fund what she calls his vanity projects. And in other news, following in the footsteps of Genghis Khan, a Fort Kent native conquered the Mongolian steppe during a recent horse race. The Bangor Daily News reports that Kelsey Stromsky, who now lives in Massachusetts, finished 20th in the 10-day-long Mongol Derby early last month. Recognized by the Guinness Book of World Records as the longest horse race in the world, the event spans 600 miles, roughly the distance between Fort Kent and New York City. Blazing hot conditions and injuries led to half of the 42 international riders dropping out of the race. While Stromsky said she feels fortunate to have finished unscathed, this will be her first and final experience with the Derby due to the training and expenses required. And now, here's your latest AccuWeather forecast.
8: Today turns out nice with decreasing clouds and a high of 72, followed by a clear night tonight and a low of 52. That leads into Labor Day tomorrow, which also looks quite nice with sunshine, high 78. I'm AccuWeather meteorologist LaTroy Thornton on Southern Maine's official weather station, News Radio 98.5 FM and AM 560 WGAN.
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10: 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An investigation into it basically says you didn't do anything wrong. The PR problem alone makes it more likely that people will start to dislike the effort overall. 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Because if the answer to that question is yes, then the manner in which it is done matters.
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11: We start here. The U.S. hits Iranian coastal positions yet again, and this time Iran is responding.
12: They're retaliating against U.S. targets or U.S. partners in the region.
11: In the middle of all of this, a key army official has resigned. We'll explain why. The war had already rattled global markets. Now there's a full-blown sell-off.
13: It's really a signal for borrowing costs across the economy.
11: I'm not talking about stocks either. The real worries underpinning it all. And these countries aren't at war at all, but that's not stopping Russia.
14: Hybrid attacks, which have been linked back to the Russian security services.
11: Inside the booming industry of saboteurs for hire. From ABC News, this is Start Here Weekend. I'm Brad Milkey. For a while, it seemed like the U.S. and Iran were done launching attacks on each other. A potential peace deal was on the table. Well, those days are long gone. Those negotiations fell apart, and now they're back at it. This week, the U.S. launched attacks on Iran multiple times over the course of just a few days. Now Iran is firing back. Let's bring in ABC senior Pentagon reporter Louis Martinez. Louis, what is the latest on these strikes?
12: Well, Brad, I think what we're seeing here is once again the United States saying that if they see any provocative action on the part of Iran in the Strait of Hormuz, the United States is going to carry out attacks against Iran. And that's what we've seen. We've seen what appear to be sustained attacks against Iranian positions along the Strait of Hormuz, that coastline from which they've launched missiles and drones. And what we saw earlier this week was that the United States said that they had targeted the rocket launchers along that coastline that were being prepared, they said, to essentially fire sea mines towards the Strait of Hormuz. That's when they took action. Now, why is that significant? Well, it's because last week, CENTCOM announced that they had demined the entire Strait of Hormuz.
15: We have successfully cleared sea mines in the Strait's international shipping lanes that were laid months ago by Iran's Islamic Revolutionary Guard Corps.
12: So when they saw this indication that Iran was going to try to do this yet again, that's when we saw the first round of strikes, and then that triggered an Iranian retaliation. Now, that's something that we had definitely grown accustomed to, because back in July, when the United States resumed its airstrikes, we saw the back and forth, the salvos between the United States hitting Iranian targets and then Iran retaliating.
11: Retaliating, Louis, by the way, not against like U.S. homeland, right? Like Iran has to retaliate against like things in the Middle East or in the Strait there.
12: Exactly. What they're doing is they're retaliating against U.S. targets or U.S. partners in the region. And on Sunday, that first retaliation was targeted towards U.S. bases in Jordan, as well as Jordanian military targets. And what we've seen from the president himself has been very tough language, that he's not going to sit by and wait for Iran to target commercial shipping again or to target U.S. forces in the region.
11: Right. Jordan said they were able to intercept some of these missiles. The U.S. said they were intercepting missiles coming near their base. In the middle of all this, Louis, like my mind also goes to the men and women in uniform who are looking to their leaders for orders. But we found out earlier this week that the Army's top official, Army Secretary Dan Driscoll, resigned. Do we know why?
12: Well, there had been tensions going on for quite some time with Defense Secretary Pete Hegseth. As we've seen, Hegseth has intervened in the promotions of certain senior officers to the general officer level. Some of those promotions were stopped.
16: For too long, we've promoted too many uniformed leaders for the wrong reasons, based on their race, based on gender quotas.
12: We've also seen Hegseth be highly involved in the Army's senior ranks because he fired the Army's top general, General Randy George, back in April. We've seen that he sidelined other senior officers like General James Mingus, who was slated to be the next commander of CENTCOM when he was the Army's number two officer, and then he went into retirement. And this is a pattern that we've seen where Hegseth has interjected himself into across the military services. I think it's now more than two dozen senior officers that Hegseth has sidelined or fired across all of the military services. And some of the new reporting that we have is that Driscoll actually warned the White House that Hegseth's actions were actually not helpful and were creating problems within the force for the Army in terms of its readiness. And he wanted to raise awareness to the White House, and he did so. So it's actually been a parlor game for quite some time here in Washington. When was Dan Driscoll going to resign? We saw initially reports, by the end of the year. It could be weeks. And then it just happened on Monday.
11: But then I guess I'm wondering, like, how significant is that? Because I don't know what a lot of these, you know, I know the Secretary of Defense, right? But like the Secretary of this and the underacting Secretary of that, I don't always know how practically important they are in like the midst of a war effort. How significant would, like, is there a leadership vacuum at the top? And what does that look like?
12: No, that's a really good question, Brad, because when we say Secretary of the Army, most people don't exactly know what it means. It means that you are the civilian leader of the Army, just like the Navy has a Secretary of the Navy. Their counterparts are the Chief of Staff of the Army. You have the Chief of Naval Operations. Those are the senior military people. But they are not the military commanders in the field. So what's going on with the battles with Iran right now, that is being led by the four-star commander, Admiral Brad Cooper, who is the head of U.S. Central Command, CENTCOM. But the training, the equipping, the readiness levels for all of those forces that are under Cooper's command, those come from the Army and the Navy. And though it is those senior secretaries, it is those military officers who are in charge of those services, their job is to make sure that there are enough sailors, enough soldiers, enough airmen available for the combatant commanders. When you see sustained military operations against Iran, what you see is a strain. You see a strain of deployment of forces, the deployment of equipment. Is there enough equipment? We've all been talking about the lack of air defense missiles, right?
11: Right.
12: And, well, that's something that really actually kind of falls under the Army because it's Army soldiers that are firing those Patriot missiles or those THAAD missiles. So there's a lot at play here. It's not about Driscoll commanding forces. He can't. He's a civilian. It's not about the top military officer in the Army commanding forces. They're not. They're just making sure that everybody's trained and equipped. But when you have these sustained military operations against Iran, that's something that's really important.
11: Yeah, I was going to say, also, there was the firing of the Army Chief of Staff as well. So, again, just big leadership gaps at this moment of a hot war. Louis Martinez covering the Pentagon. Thank you.
12: Thanks, Brad.
11: So recently, I've been trying to wrap my mind around the bond market and how recent fluctuations have completely rattled economists around the globe. You see, all the time, governments are asking people around the world to give them loans. They offer bonds. If your economy looks good, your government can probably get away with just offering a tiny amount of interest back on that loan. If your economy is shakier, however, you probably got to pay higher interest rates to make up for that risk. Otherwise, no one wants to buy your bonds. And the reason I've been studying this so intently is because our business team at ABC has told me if you really want to catch an economy turning, you don't watch stocks or employment numbers. You want to watch the bond market. And this week, the global bond market was on a roller coaster, one of its most tumultuous periods in years. And this stuff has the power to affect every part of your financial future. When we get back, ABC's Elizabeth Scholze is going to join us to explain what it all means. That's after the break.
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11: Welcome back to Start Here Weekend from ABC News. I'm Brad Milkey. Before the break, we were talking about the week that bond markets have had. We're joined by ABC's Elizabeth Schulze. Elizabeth, I've been trying to figure this out, man, but you were not here the day that I was pinging everyone in our business department being like, why do I care about bonds again? Maybe you can help explain this to me. What is the deal with bonds right now and why have they gone so crazy?
13: We are seeing record moves in the bond market globally right now, Brad. We have seen what is basically a sell-off in the global bond market, which means investors are selling government debt, which means that their prices are going down, but their interest rates are going up. The way that bonds work is that prices go down, yields go up. That's sort of this inverse relationship you've got there. So what we're seeing because of this global bond market sell-off is interest rates are spiking. The rates on government debt that's owned in the US or Japan or other countries are the highest they've been in decades. And that is a really big deal because those borrowing costs, those interest rates really ripple throughout the economy. You're absolutely right. That is sort of the number

0: that is the metric that a lot of investors on Wall Street and policymakers look at when they look at what is the health of the economy. They look at that 10-year treasury note, that bond, to say, are things looking good or not? And right now, I might tell you, things aren't looking that great.
1: And what is it that made the difference this week? Was it Iran or what?
0: Yeah, the biggest catalyst has been Iran and the concern that as oil prices have spiked again, because we've seen this re-escalation of the Iran war, that's going to lead to higher inflation, higher prices for longer. So you're seeing this repricing in the bond market on this assumption that inflation could be higher because oil prices are up again. And as we've seen, Brad, over the past, 6 months, it's not just oil prices. That trickles into prices across the rest of the economy, shipping, transportation, food.
1: Right.
0: And the risk is that this stubbornly high inflation that, frankly, the U.S. has been battling for years now is going to get worse because of persistently high oil prices going up more.
1: But then that means that you're saying then it's not just like bond prices go, because I don't have bonds, right? And yet when the bond interest rates start going up, that's when what other interest rates on your car, on your mortgages, stuff like that starts going up as well. It's all related.
0: It's really a signal for borrowing costs across the economy. So think about mortgage rates, for example. That's the biggest loan that most people ever take out in their life. We now see mortgage rates at the highest level in more than a year. They're closing in on 7% for the average 30-year fixed mortgage. That is a direct response to this concern that prices are going to be higher and we're going to have longer-term interest rates higher. You also have credit card rates going up. That's, right. Those interest rates changed are about 20% on average for a credit card interest rate. That is a huge amount of money you're paying in interest if you're carrying a balance, you're not paying off your balance every month. Plus, you've got the fact that companies borrow money in order to pay their staff, pay for expenses. So when they're paying more interest, that means less money for those other things. And then the big kind of impact here, and also one of the underlying reasons beyond the inflation concerns, Brad, that we're seeing, especially longer dated bonds, which bear with me here, kind of those longer term bond yields go higher, are concerns about the government's ability to pay off its own debt.
1: Oh, this is why we talk about 30-year bonds or something. That
0: exactly.
1: Would the government actually default on something like that? Is that what they're wondering?
0: That is a growing concern in the market right now.
1: Wow.
0: And it's something that that's been simmering for a while. But now that the government's debt is $40 trillion plus, those interest payments, the money that the government is paying its investors, you, if you own a government bond, that's going up because interest rates are going up. And those interest payments are really adding up. And a lot of investors are looking at that. They're saying, wow, the U.S. government is paying more on interest right now than on defense, on the defense budget, on Medicaid. That is really kind of putting into question the ability of the government to ultimately pay back its debts. And it's also why we're seeing this concern among investors to say, if I'm going to actually own government bonds, I need to get higher rates back because it's risky. And I'm more concerned about this than I was, even a few months ago, definitely a couple of years ago.
1: So how is the U.S. dealing with that then? Because I know that like the G20 took place earlier this week. All the finance ministers got together in Asheville, North Carolina. So how is the Trump administration planning on addressing this?
0: Well, we've heard Treasury Secretary Scott Bessent really play down any concerns about the bond market. He says everything's fine. The U.S. is in strong shape. The economy is in strong shape. He's dismissed concerns about inflation overall. At the same time, the Treasury Secretary has announced pretty extraordinary moves to try to basically lower these rates that we're seeing on government debt. Starting this month, the Treasury plans to buy some of its own bonds back. That's, normal procedure. You kind of have this mechanics in the market where you're constantly buying and selling. That's normal. But this move to telegraph, we are intentionally going to buy bonds, and what a lot of investors see is a move to try to lower interest rates, because, by the way, we know that's something that President Trump likes, is lower interest rates. That is put into question Scott Bessent's credibility a little bit. In fact, well-known investors who are closely tied to Bessent have said, don't do that. Let the market speak. The market, the bond market, investors should be the one dictating what these rates are, not the Treasury Department trying to manipulate them. But you've got a lot of other market forces at play here, Brad. At the same time that some investors are selling government bonds, they're choosing to buy company bonds for tech companies, for example, that are trying to issue debt right now because they're spending a lot on AI. And some investors are saying, actually, my money is safer with Google paying me back if I lend them money than the U.S. government. So the big picture is that borrowing costs are going up for consumers and for businesses.

0: that has the potential to slow down overall spending in the economy. It is a big overhang on the global economy right now. This is not just happening in the U.S. This is happening in a lot of other countries, too.
1: All right. Elizabeth Schulze, really helpful. Thank you so much.
0: Thank you, Brad.
2: Now, as one war rages on in the Middle East, another rages in Ukraine. And yet there are fronts on that war that extend far beyond Eastern Europe. German leaders announced that Russia has been sneaking around within its borders. The Kremlin, they claim, even sent a drone laden with explosives to one of its busiest airports. ABC's foreign correspondent Tom Sufi Burgess here. Tom, I'm sorry, there are drones with explosives hanging around a German airport? What is going on?
3: This was about a month ago, Brad, at Leipzig Airport, Eastern Germany, August the 4th. A major security scare when officials on the airfield discovered a drone packed with explosives. And it was just a few yards away from a Ukrainian cargo aircraft.
1: Wow.
3: The airport went into lockdown. All of the runways were closed. Leipzig Airport is used by the US military and other NATO militaries to ship equipment, and a lot of that equipment ends up in Ukraine.
1: Hmm.
3: Now, the drone was disabled. There was a bomb disposal unit that came onto the airfield. There was even a robot used to disable that device. Well, the German government has now said quite clearly, it's pointed the finger of blame very squarely at the Russian government and the Russian security services.
4: Zusammen betrachtet,
5: taken together, police investigations, crime patterns, and intelligence reveal Russian responsibility for the attempted attack at Leipzig Airport.
3: They've said that the components on that explosive drone, I mean, it looked like an off-the-shelf drone that we've seen used a lot in the war in Ukraine, but they said, the Germans, that basically the components on that drone, the type of explosives used, also the modus operandi used in this alleged plot to potentially try and blow up that Ukrainian cargo aircraft, all bore the hallmarks of Russian drones and explosives used in previous operations, and the modus operandi was consistent with previous Russian operations in Europe, these type of sabotage attacks, and also the drone was consistent with drones used in the war in Ukraine.
1: Wait, so they're basically saying this is not the first time we've seen something like this? Because that, I mean, that would be a huge deal if the Russians deployed an explosive drone on an American airport. How widespread is this becoming?
3: Well, it was definitely the first time that a drone packed with explosives was potentially targeting aircraft at an airport in Europe. It is definitely not the first time by any stretch of the imagination that we've had sabotage plots and what the European governments call hybrid attacks, which have been linked back to the Russian security services. When I say hybrid attacks, hybrid warfare, it can be arson attacks. We've seen multiple arson attacks in European countries. For example, in 2025, arson attacks against a property belonging to the former British Prime Minister. We also saw an arson attack in 2024, which destroyed a shopping center in the Polish capital, Warsaw. These attacks have all been linked back to Russia. The hybrid warfare can really be very low-level attacks, expressions of hate speech, anti-Semitism, Islamophobia. We've had incidences like that here in France, which are designed to sow hatred, destabilize European countries, which are allied to Ukraine and clearly kind of enemy number one for Moscow these days.
1: That's what I was going to ask you, Tom, is why Russia is doing this. It sounds like it's kind of like playing the long game. But also, who is carrying out these attacks? Because unlike the rest of Europe, like there's not free, like Russians can't just walk across the border into these countries. So is it like Russian spies, or who's carrying out these sort of weird sabotages?
3: Yeah, this is a new type of operation which has been, well, which Russia has been employing, according to European security services and US intelligence sources as well, ever since Russia launched its full-scale war against Ukraine.
1: All right, we're up against a break right here, but when we come back, we'll find out what kind of people were being recruited for these alleged sabotages. That's after the break.
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12: Now the latest from the 98.5 FM and AM 560 WGAN News Center. Police in Dover Foxcroft say they've identified the vehicle allegedly involved in a fatal hit and run this past week.
13: Police say the body of 73-year-old Barry Lyle was found on the side of North Street at around 8 p.m. Wednesday night. Due to limited evidence at first, his death wasn't initially believed to be the result of a hit and run until his body was taken in for an autopsy. Police released a video of a light-colored sedan that was heading northbound at around the time Lyle was hit. Since the investigation is still ongoing, no further details will be released yet. Nate Hanscom, News Radio, WGAN.
12: Several people and pets were injured after a fiery head-on crash in the town of Lebanon Friday morning. Police say they were called to Route 202 just before 11 a.m. after a truck reportedly crossed the center line and hit two other cars, with the truck driver getting sent flying and sustaining serious injuries. Although one of the cars briefly caught fire, the family and pets in one of the cars made it out with only minor injuries. And an app designed to help the deaf or hard of hearing during an emergency is partnering up with the Maine Turnpike Authority. The app called Alarm, spelled out A-L-R-M, is designed by Maine native 16-year-old Gavin Phelan. It sends vibrations and lights up in an event of an emergency, such as a fire or an active shooter. Here's Phelan with our news partners at CBS 13.
14: 2 years ago, if you had told me that we would be doing something like this today, I would have said, no way, that's not possible. 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
15: A bit of sunshine this afternoon. The high today is 73. Clear skies tonight, low 53. Mostly sunny, a nice day on Monday, the high Labor Day near 80.
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16: Hi, my name is Sheriff Bill King of the York County Sheriff's Office.
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18: Welcome back to Start Here Weekend from ABC News. I'm Brad Milkey. Before the break, we were talking with ABC's Tom Sufi Burridge about these alleged Russian sabotage plots taking place around Europe. Tom, who has Russia allegedly beginning to do this for them? Like, who is carrying out these plots if not

0: Russian spies or something.
1: Basically, what they've been doing is not a question of Russian spies based in Europe actually carrying out these plots themselves. What is believed to happen is that local people, often low-level criminals, vulnerable individuals, are recruited normally on social media, and they are offered a financial reward, sometimes via crypto currency, so therefore it's harder to trace. And basically, sometimes, in some of the cases which have gone to court in European countries, the individuals who have been convicted or charged effectively sometimes didn't quite know the full nature of what they were getting into. You know, they were told to go and, you know, set fire to a building, but they weren't really told the reason for it. For example, there have been warehouses in certain parts of Europe which were housing military equipment, were set on fire. You know, that type of thing. We're talking about low-level recruits.
0: So this is different from, like, do it for Mother Russia. This is more of like, hey, like, you're a gang. You'll get paid a few thousand whatever for that, for this. And, like, people just do the attack not knowing who they're doing it for, almost.
1: Exactly. And often these individuals come from Eastern European countries. And in some cases, they're Ukrainians. Ukrainians that are, you know, sympathetic to Russia, or and there can be Ukrainians who are against the Ukrainian government and the country today. And in a way, for the Russians, that's ideal because that helps them muddy the narrative. The Russians are experts at doing this.
0: Right.
1: The Soviets were too, you know, creating this confusing narrative. So, you know, us in Western countries, when we come to report on these incidents, you know, and for our audiences to understand them, when people hear that, oh, it was a Ukrainian that carried it out, that's just a bit confusing. So, you know, that is the sort of modus operandi which we've seen deployed by the, by allegedly deployed by the Russians on multiple occasions.
0: Tom Sufi Bird, really interesting story. Thank you.
1: Thanks, Brad.
0: All week, we were waiting for a verdict in the trial of Lindsay Clancy. The Massachusetts mother admitted to strangling her three children, Cora, Dawson, and Callan. But while prosecutors called this a case of cold-blooded murder, she's claimed she was not in her right mind. The jurors were tasked with deciding whether this all stemmed from a case of postpartum psychosis. All week, jurors deliberated. Well, after several days, they were unable to reach a verdict in the case. It leads to a mistrial. Clancy might be tried again. Meanwhile, that is not the only big case roiling the nation right now. For instance, Immigration and Customs Enforcement has now arrested 50,000 people in each of the last 2 months. Either of those months by themselves, that would be a record. Taken together, it is a huge surge. The last time we saw such a surge under the Trump administration was this past winter. Remember in January, the killings of Renee Good and Alex Preddy by immigration officers in Minnesota? Well, in between those shootings, there was another one. An ICE agent named Christian Castro shot a Venezuelan immigrant in the leg. Immediately, we were told by government officials this shooting was justified.
2: Our ICE agents are following the law and running their operations according to training.
0: They said the agent reported being attacked, ambushed by men wielding a shovel and a broom handle. Eventually, though, video came out showing Castro had not been attacked. In fact, he had fired through a door at a man he couldn't see. Well, this week, in a very rare instance during this immigration crackdown, the Trump Justice Department brought federal charges against one of its own. And now this case is spiraling in all sorts of ways. ABC's Alex Mallon covers the Justice Department. Alex, first off, what are these charges against this ICE officer?
3: Yeah, so these charges against Christian Castro, Brad, are so extraordinary because it's the first time that we've seen the Justice Department, the federal government, get involved and actually prosecute one of the federal agents that were dispatched in these immigration surges that we saw earlier this year. And these charges against Castro come after federal officials say that he lied about that account of his interactions with two of these undocumented immigrants in Minneapolis, who later, when video footage came out, fully disproved his statements. And we got this rare, extremely rare backpedaling from ICE at the time that essentially accused Castro and another agent of making false statements in their interviews with officials. So these charges presumably would have been seen as a long time coming, given we've heard ICE publicly acknowledge that they made these false statements So that is what makes this more extraordinary, and the fact that the federal government is bringing these charges. We already have seen state charges leveled at various ICE officials, including actually this officer who was charged.
0: State officials in Minnesota had been trying to get their hands on this guy for a while, right? So this federal case is kind of the same but different?
3: Yeah, so Castro was charged in May by state officials, the Hennepin County DA in Minneapolis, with assault and false statements charges related to this shooting incident. Now, since those charges were released, officials in Minnesota have been battling with state officials in Texas trying to get Castro extradited. This actually came to a head last week in federal court. Minnesota had sued to try and force Castro's extradition, which had been resisted by Governor Greg Abbott, and actually Minnesota lost.
0: Well, and now he's apparently self-surrendered, right? So I assume he goes wherever the feds want him to go. But Alex, because we're talking about how extraordinary it is that the federal government is bringing charges against one of their own immigration agents, you've reported that the prosecutor leading this investigation was fired on Thursday. How does that play into this?
3: Yeah, this is actually another extraordinary element of this, because we know that there's already been a lot of friction between the U.S. Attorney's Office in Minnesota, those career line prosecutors who have been tasked by the federal government officials here at Main Justice in Washington, D.C., with mounting this extraordinary crackdown, not just on immigration, but also people who have been protesting the immigration actions of this administration. What we learned is this prosecutor, Matthew Evans, was fired because a letter that was reported on by ProPublica that he had sent to the Venezuelan victim in this case who was shot by Castro. He disclosed in this letter to the lawyer that he was actually seeking to bring a more harsh criminal charge that's a civil rights violation known as deprivation under color of law.
0: Not just lying to investigators, but like civil rights laws.
3: Yes, exactly. This charge, which would be specifically with respect to what he did to this Venezuelan immigrant in this shooting, that would make him eligible for a much stricter sentence should he be convicted of that. And this prosecutor, Matthew Evans, disclosed that he was being blocked by officials at Main Justice and the U.S. attorney in Minnesota. Now, we understand from sources familiar with the matter, they dispute Evans's characterization in this letter. They say that this is still an open civil rights investigation into Castro, but we know Evans was fired as a result of this letter.
0: Wow.
3: And so this just shows another way that the Justice Department is really cracking down on prosecutors who seek to separate themselves from the actions of this administration.
0: What does all this mean for the DOJ? Because like you said, on one hand, huge deal that they are prosecuting a federal agent. But does this also mean there are people at the DOJ who don't want these types of cases to go forward, who don't want prosecutors taking the extra step of saying like, hey, maybe we should think about how we're doing these crackdowns?
3: Yeah, and I think it just speaks more to the overall approach of this administration with regards to police and federal law enforcement.
4: ICE is vital to the well-being of our country.
3: We've heard from President Trump, other top officials across the government, that they will always, quote unquote, back the blue. And that would seemingly, you know, not involve federal law enforcement prosecuting the actions of law enforcement. And we've seen the Civil Rights Division at DOJ vastly slim down. The parts of DOJ that would typically investigate police have been reoriented and shifted over towards investigating things like immigration. And so it would be, you know, a really extraordinary development if you saw civil rights charges on the federal level be brought against a federal law enforcement official. Mm-hmm. It's not something that I think that we would expect to see, and it would really reflect the concerns that were leveled by this prosecutor in Minnesota who says that he was specifically blocked from bringing any.
0: Alex Mallon, thank you.
3: Thanks, Brad.
0: Next up on Start Here Weekend, you'd expect more and more people to be accounted for. Instead, we're learning of more and more missing. We'll take you to Nepal after the break.
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4: Have you seen Sesame Street lately, by the way?
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4: 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Yeah. 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I even liked Grover. Grover wasn't bad. I liked that. 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Da-na-na-na. Pinball machine? Don't you remember that? No? Nobody? 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
7: Welcome back to Start Here Weekend from ABC News. I'm Brad Milkey. Usually, when a natural disaster strikes, you get lots of reports of people missing, and then that number starts to go down. People find their loved ones. Those who fled the scene come back home. Hospital admissions get reported. In Nepal, though, the number of missing keeps rising. That's how devastating last week's flooding became.
8: Looking at everything, it's like there is no world. What is left? It's like I am dead.
7: The extent of this disaster is really just starting to be understood. And ABC's foreign correspondent Britt Clenett is there on the ground talking to survivors. Britt, first off, why are these numbers continuing to rise and how many missing are we talking about now?
9: Yeah, these numbers are moving very fast and they keep climbing because crews, quite frankly, are still pulling bodies out of mud and debris that's feet deep in places. And some victims were swept so far downstream, Brad, that they've turned up as far away as India. As for missing, it looks like there are more than 3,000. Oh. Crews, though, still haven't made contact with workers trapped inside a flooded hydro power tunnel. So honestly, that number could keep moving again.
7: Unbelievable. And we know right now the death toll stands at over 1,100 and counting, with dozens of Americans

0: Americans, by the way, part of that number of unaccounted for. Part of the terrifying reality of this, Britt, is if you were close enough to get a good look at the flood, chances are that meant you weren't going to make it, right? So you have been finding survivors, though, I believe. Have we gotten a better sense of what this was like to experience?
1: Well, the accounts coming in now are chilling. I spoke to one American survivor who described it as a serpent coming towards them. She said it sucked everyone in and everything in its path.
2: Sucked a bunch of buses, SUVs, people, the base camp, everything. Took it in, turned it all upside down and dumped it into the ground.
1: It was horrifying. And she said she managed to escape with her husband within seconds, just running for her life, avoiding death. But among the gloom, I also spoke to a principal at a school who described how he successfully managed to evacuate 900 of his students who were inside the building at the time.
3: That one remaining part is that?
4: That bit of concrete there. That's
3: concrete one.
4: All that's left of the school.
3: Yeah.
1: Also, hundreds of others who were on their way to the school, he managed to get them to turn around.
4: You're a hero.
3: Not the hero, but I have done my duties.
1: It is remarkable how quickly he was able to mobilize when he found out from his friends upstream that a flood had enveloped their village.
4: So potentially some of the students, their parents may have died.
3: Yeah. But inside the, when I left at the last two, three of my colleagues and I, at that time, none of the students were remaining inside this school.
4: Okay, so you got everyone out.
3: Yeah.
4: That's the main thing.
3: Yeah, everyone out.
1: He became very emotional as we both looked onto that school, which had now been reduced to a vast area of mud and debris. Nothing, Brad, was left of that school anymore. And miraculously, it looks like those students survived, although two staff members are still missing.
0: Well, I'm wondering about the rescue zones. I'm wondering what one of these areas looks like when you show up. They're so remote, and at this point, I feel like the topography, like the actual landmass of the area would have changed. Buildings are all over the place. I mean, what's it like there at this point?
1: Yeah, when you turn up at these sites, it is eerie, it's horrific, and it's hard to overstate how much the landscape itself has changed. Huge chunks of the riverbanks just simply washed away, and along those banks where there would be rows of houses, now nothing, just sludge, mud that had been reduced to now a kind of wet concrete texture. And that's what makes the rescue so hard as well, having to pull people out of those vast areas after they had been sucked under by this flood.
0: Well, and with that in mind, Brett, I mean, the sad reality is that some of the people they're pulling out of that mud are bodies, right? And now the number of these bodies are growing, and we hear that they, you know, want to bury them, but at the same time, people still don't know whether those are their loved ones or whether their loved ones are alive or dead. So how are they handling unification and burials all happening around the country here?
1: Yeah, and it's incredibly heartbreaking. Nepal's morgues are overwhelmed. So in Chitwan district, they've started burying unidentified victims in temporary mass graves, you know, roughly 100 buried this weekend alone. But before burial, forensic teams must photograph every body, take fingerprints, DNA samples, and assign an ID number. So it's a huge task considering how many have died already.
5: Medical teams take DNA samples from every victim prior to the burial so that families can match records later and will be allowed to exhume for necessary rituals.
1: Just that huge task of, bringing those bodies to the families as well.
0: Right, and just getting whatever clues you can about the person that you're burying. By the way, here at home, smaller scale, but the Grand Canyon had this massive flash flood. A lot of people airlifted out of the area. Two people were confirmed dead in Arizona. Our team was on the scene there as well. In the meantime, Britt Clannett from Kathmandu in Nepal. Thank you.
1: Thanks, Brad.
0: And one last thing. I thought the kids demanding crustless sandwiches were being dramatic. You know Uncrustables, the prepackaged PB&J sandwiches for kids? They're made presumably to prevent second grade riots without any crusts. Rather, they have circular crimped edges to hold in all that filling. You buy them frozen, you throw them in the lunchbox, they thaw during the day, and they're ready to eat in a few hours. Uncrustables is a brand from the food giant Smucker.
6: With a name like Smucker's, it has to be good.
7: And for moms in a hurry,
6: hurry. Smucker's makes Uncrustables PB&J sandwiches.
0: They now have more than 20 varieties, including peanut butter and honey, peanut butter and chocolate. But they also have competition. And this week, a judge said Smucker's lawsuit against Trader Joe's could continue. You see, last year, Trader Joe's debuted its own rival to this product. They're simply called Crustless Peanut Butter and Strawberry Jam Sandwiches. It's a mouthful, but they've got the white bread, they've got the crimped edges. Their boxes are even the same size, featuring a familiar-looking sandwich with a bite taken out of it. Within months, Smucker sued, claiming TJ's had violated their trademark specifically to cannibalize their business.
7: Smucker says it has no issue with selling prepackaged, frozen, thaw-and-eat crustless sandwiches, but cannot allow Trader Joe's to mimic design and packaging that make Uncrustables a nearly billion-dollar brand.
0: In court documents, Trader Joe's claims its sandwiches aren't copying anyone. For instance, they say, our sandwiches aren't even circular. To which I said, what? I've seen these things. They look circular to me. Well, if you look closely, those crimped edges resemble a square with very rounded edges. Trader Joe's calls them squircles. The supermarket chain also takes issue with the idea that they're copying the packaging, noting that Smucker only redesigned its boxes 2 years ago. They don't get to claim legacy status. In fact, listen to this line in court documents. Its sandwich's appearance and cartoon avatar are no Nike swoosh or McDonald's golden arches. That is legally for who do you guys think you are? But remember, Trader Joe's is no stranger to trademark lawsuits, and they're not always on the side of the little guy. More than a decade ago, a Canadian man noticed there were no Trader Joe's in Canada and started hauling TJ's products north of the border, where he resold them at a higher price. He called it Pirate Joe's. He argued that anyone should have the right to sell something they've already bought for themselves fair and square. Like, if Trader Joe's wants to sell them at lower prices in foreign markets, they can, they should. Trader Joe's saw this differently and eventually reached a settlement in which this guy shut down his business. TJ's still has no stores in Canada. And it all goes to show the high seas of trademark litigation are no game for the weak. Even if you market yourself as the swashbuckling privateer, once your ship starts riding low with all those riches, soon you'll be defending your own treasure trove. All right, that'll do it for us. Thank you so much for listening to Start Here Weekend from ABC News. Start Here Weekend is produced by Aaron Ferrer, Emily Schutz, Jen Newman, and Anthony Ali. Ariel Chester is our social media producer. Josh Cohen is director of podcast programming. I'm our managing editor. Thanks to John Newman, Tara Gimbel, Eamon McNiff, and Katie Dendoss. If you want to hear the daily edition of Start Here, check out our podcast. 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I'm Brad Milkey. 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
13: From ABC News, I'm Wayne Cabot. ABC News checking on reports now of an aircraft going off the runway at Miami Airport about an hour ago. The FAA issuing a ground stop at that airport for a disabled aircraft on the runway. The Trump administration today filed a new emergency appeal with the U.S. Supreme Court seeking to immediately implement new mail-in voting rules for the Postal Service and for the states after a district court judge Friday night permanently blocked those rules. The Supreme Court likely to make a decision this week. Time of the essence. Some states have already begun mailing out ballots for the fall election. And while Donald Trump is not on the ballot, the president certainly is working to be the center of it, headlining both nights of the convention his party is holding this week in Dallas.
14: It comes at a time when a recent poll shows him with a record low approval rating. And some candidates in tight races this November say they're not going, including Representative Zach Nunn in Iowa, running in a district that Democrats are hoping to flip, and Senator Susan Collins, who's defending her seat in Maine and has long avoided conventions during election cycles.
13: ABC's Olivia Rubin. An Illinois woman described as being very invested in the Lindsey Clancy case is being held today for the murder of her two-year-old son. Prosecutors say Corey Walsh was actively discussing the Clancy case in texts 3 hours before the scene was discovered. They say she threatened to harm her other children and tried to take her own life. Her lawyer says the 40-year-old mom was experiencing a psychotic episode. Jared Kushner on why he and fellow American envoy Steve Witkoff met this weekend with President Putin in Moscow and Zelensky in Kyiv.
15: Our role is to try to be the ones who are pursuing the peace. And like I said, if it was easy, it would have been done a long time ago. But it's a very important and noble pursuit, and we're going to keep doing it with everything we have.
13: As the attacks intensify in that war 4 years in, you're listening to ABC News.
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18: 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Maine's 1st District Representative Sherry Pingree is speaking out after plans for a new ICE facility is unveiled. The announcement came from Republican State Representative Mike Sobolowski on Wednesday, who said the new facility would be located in Newport, where the district courthouse used to be. Pingree told our news partners at CBS 13 that there's already widespread concerns about ICE presence in Maine.
19: The idea that they're expanding, I think, is deeply disturbing. We want ICE to be going in the opposite direction, less activity in our state, out of the state of Maine. And for them to be opening another facility is deeply, deeply troubling.
18: And the announcement, Sobolowski said the project would greatly speed up the deportation process. Hannaford supermarkets have agreed to pay a $9 million settlement from unpaid overtime worked by middle managers. The Press Herald reports that the lawsuit was filed 2 years ago by Tasha Vai, a former bakery manager at the Lewiston location, who alleged that the company violated pay regulations of the Federal Fair Labor Standards Act. The settlement, which was approved late last month, benefits more than 1,400 people who worked at locations in Maine, Massachusetts, and New York. And a new documentary is shining a light on rural Maine's hardcore music scene and a Bucksport venue that helps sustain it.
20: The Bangor Daily News reports that local filmmaker Ricky Layton recently debuted his documentary Down East Hardcore, which tells the story of a truck garage turned venue back in the 2000s. The space, dubbed The Cave, originated from resident Kathy Finlay, who was previously organizing shows for teens she was working with as a therapist. Although the venue closed down a decade ago while Finlay was fighting cancer, the film shows that the impact can still be felt on the tight-knit community she fostered far away from a major music scene. Nate Hanscom, News Radio, WGAN.
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21: A bit of sunshine this afternoon. The high today, 73. Clear skies tonight, low 53. Mostly sunny. A nice day on Monday, the high Labor Day, near 80.
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22: I got my first Nintendo in like 1987, so I would have been six.
2: Okay.
4: 6 or 7 years old. And that's when it really took off.
2: That kind of dovetails when I left off at Pac-Man way back when.
4: See, Pac-Man, I did that too because we had had the Atari 2600.
2: Yeah, okay. But,
4: and that's where you had the Pac-Man and the Pong.
2: Towards my later years in college, how old am I now? Wow.
4: Yeah.
2: That's when Pac-Man came out. We're talking the late 70s is when the video game started.
4: But why, by the way, was Miss Pac-Man more popular than Pac-Man? a bow to it?
2: That is a head scratcher.
4: You used to throw that in the Pizza Hut. It was the Pizza Hut, man. And then you play Miss Pac-Man, get the greasy fingers, which helped you, I think, in the Miss Pac-Man, because you could kind of slide the joystick a little easier. Those were good times, man. Those were really good times.
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0: today with President Zelensky in Kyiv. An Illinois woman is being held in the strangulation death of her 2-year-old son. Prosecutors saying Corey Walsh texted about the Lindsay Clancy case hours before the killing and tried to kill herself in what her lawyer calls a psychotic episode. You're listening to ABC News.
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3: 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Maine State Police are asking for the public's help in identifying a driver involved in a hit-and-run crash in Lymington Friday morning. Police say that the incident happened on Cape Road at around 5:30 when a light-colored older model pickup truck cut in front of a sedan. After continuing to drive, the sedan attempted to pass the pickup, leading to the pickup allegedly pushing into the sedan and forcing it off the road, where it hit a tree and caught fire. Despite the crash, the truck driver continued on without stopping. The sedan driver suffered serious but non-life-threatening injuries and remains in the hospital. Anyone with info about the crash is asked to contact Maine State Police. A former Central Maine healthcare nurse is filing a lawsuit against the system over alleged unpaid wages.
4: The Lewiston Sun Journal reports that Catherine Gagnon of Poland worked as a nurse at Central Maine Medical Center for over 20 years before quitting in April of last year, filing the suit soon after. It claims that the health system began miscalculating wages in 2020 during the COVID-19 pandemic, with Gagnon and hundreds of other nurses getting systematically underpaid for overtime work and for working through meal breaks. Nate Hanscom, News Radio, WGAN.
3: And researchers at the University of Maine are learning more about how our bodies fight the flu from an unusual source: zebrafish. The tropical minnows were picked due to the ability to regrow organs and their surprisingly similarities to human DNA. Here's UMaine professor Ben King on with our news partners at CBS 13.
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3: Student researchers said they're excited to see what they'll discover next. Now here's Steve Williams with your latest AccuWeather forecast.
6: Clear skies tonight, low 53. Sunshine, a very nice day on Monday with a high near 80. Pleasant day on Tuesday, sun and some clouds. High Tuesday afternoon at 78.
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8: 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It's so funny. Look at what they're doing. 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

0: Batavia, Illinois. It's 2:40 in the morning and a woman sees a flashlight and someone outside her window. 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He'd seen her on social media, looked her up, and found her home address. 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

0: The other thing that's pretty cool is you can use ChatGPT to control your Sonos. So they're using, they're adding support for something called MCP. I know that's such a nerdy thing to talk about, but I love it. It's called Model Context Protocol. And basically it gives AI assistants a way to communicate with Sonos. And ChatGPT is one of them, so I think you can use the other ones too. But basically, if you're on ChatGPT on your chatbot, you can just chat and say, hey, play this song in my, or create a playlist and then play it in this room. It's pretty awesome. So that's going to happen too. That's starting September 8th. You can sign up for that. Then they've got two new devices. So the first device is the new Beam Ultra soundbar. This is a compact soundbar for your living room or your whatever, $700. It sounds great. The key feature here is that you can use two compatible Sonos speakers that are portable, like their new Play speakers, and you can place them behind the couch where this Beam is, and they will instantly become surround sound speakers. So what does that mean? It means that you don't have to waste these two speakers the whole time as surround sound when you don't need them. You can just bring them into that room on movie night and they work as surround sound, but the rest of the time they're outside in the backyard or they're in your kid's room, whatever. So that's a really cool dual use of your speakers so that you kind of get more value out of them. And then the other thing they launched are these Sonos Ace Ultra headphones, second generation of their headphones, which the first generation sounded great. They're expensive, $450. They've got 10 microphones on them, improved noise cancellation, 35 hours of battery life. And the cool thing is they link up to your Sonos system in a really unique way. So if you're playing music on a Sonos speaker, you just tap a button on the headphones and immediately, magically, that music moves from the speakers to your headphones. So it's kind of a cool party trick. Kind of, again, going back to this idea of an audio operating system, everything is seamless. Both of those new products are available on September 9th. I am getting some review units to check out, so I'm very curious. They're also going to come out with a new app. I know, scary, because last time it was a nightmare, but this time they say it's not going to be bad, it's going to be good. And the cool thing about that is you're going to have lock screen controls, dynamic island support on iPhone, custom widgets on Android, and the coolest thing that you got to try out if you get this new app, you put two fingers anywhere on the screen, like you're turning a dial, and it becomes a virtual volume knob. It's such a cool feature. That's going to start rolling out September 8th. Coming up next, we are going to talk to Will Caddy about AI. That's right here on Rich on Tech.
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2: 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Police in Dover Foxcroft say they've identified the vehicle allegedly involved in a fatal hit and run this past week.
3: Police say the body of 73-year-old Barry Lyle was found on the side of North Street at around 8 p.m. Wednesday night. Due to limited evidence at first, his death wasn't initially believed to be the result of a hit and run until his body was taken in for an autopsy. Police released a video of a light-colored sedan that was heading northbound at around the time Lyle was hit. Since the investigation is still ongoing, no further details will be released yet. Nate Hanscom, News Radio, WGAN.
2: Several people and pets were injured after a fiery head-on crash in the town of Lebanon Friday morning. Police say they were called to Route 202 just before 11 a.m. after a truck reportedly crossed the center line and hit two other cars, with the truck driver getting sent flying and sustaining serious injuries. Although one of the cars briefly caught fire, the family and pets in one of the cars made it out with only minor injuries. And an app designed to help the deaf or hard of hearing during an emergency is partnering up with the Maine Turnpike Authority. The app called Alarm, spelled out A-L-R-M, is designed by Maine native 16-year-old Gavin Phelan. It sends vibrations and lights up in an event of an emergency such as a fire or an active shooter. Here's Phelan with our news partners at CBS 13.
4: 2 years ago, if you had told me that we would be doing something like this today, I would have said, no way, that's not possible. 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
2: 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Now your latest AccuWeather forecast from Steve Williams.
5: Clear skies tonight, low 53. Sunshine, a very nice day on Monday with a high near 80. Pleasant day on Tuesday, sun and some clouds. A high Tuesday afternoon at 78.
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6: ABC News, I'm Wayne Cabot. Black smoke filling the sky over Miami International Airport this afternoon.
7: Noise 1, Miami. Looks like we have an aircraft overran the runway on 30.
8: Yes, sir.
6: Audio from ATC.com. Amazon confirming it was one of its large cargo planes, a 767, caught fire on impact, crossing at least one road, reportedly hitting vehicles with injuries. The FAA has issued a ground stop. An emergency appeal to the U.S. Supreme Court today filed by the Trump administration seeking to immediately implement new mail-in voting rules. But with the election less than 2 months away, some states already sent out ballots. President Trump will be speaking both nights of a Republican midterm convention coming up this week in Dallas. An Illinois woman texted about the Lindsey Clancy killings right before strangling her 2-year-old son, say prosecutors in Illinois. They say Corey Walsh tried to kill herself in what her lawyer calls a psychotic episode. This is ABC News.
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0: Question. Well, I mean, I can tell you what's happening now. I mean, we've got right now, we've got Waymo's running. You're in LA, yeah, Paramount. So, Waymo's are around town in Los Angeles and other cities, by the way. And then you've got the cyber cabs operating in Austin and eventually maybe other cities. But I think the reality is right now, they, as far as the Waymos go, I think they go to like a central charging facility when they need to. And they don't charge themselves as far as I know, but I think there's like a human there that just like plugs them in and, you know, they get charged up. I think with the cyber cabs, I'm guessing it's the same way. I don't know, but I'm just looking online and I found a video of, I guess, this idea of they can wirelessly charge. When was this from? This was from 2 years ago. So I'm sure this was like a concept. I'm not sure that's happening like right now, because wireless charging on a car is probably not very efficient, and they would have to really up the efficiency to make it fast enough to get these cars back on the road. So, and I think that's another misconception, by the way, of these automated car or these self-drive electric cars. They could be self-driving, they could be automated, but I think the misconception is that they charge slow. That used to be the case. It is no longer the case, especially with the Tesla superchargers out there or any modern charging infrastructure and any modern EV. It used to be, besides Tesla, I'm not including Tesla in this because from the beginning, they were always fast charging. Now, they've gotten faster, like to the extent of like the last time I had to stop on a trip, it was for, I think, 5 minutes, it said, or 7 minutes. So that's it. The way that you drive these cars, if you don't have an EV, you don't realize, you don't sit there and charge the whole thing up when you stop. It's not like filling up your car with gas. The idea of it is that it just gets you home. So it does the math and it's saying, okay, we only need about 15% to get to your destination. And then when you get to your destination, we're assuming you're going to charge there. Now that used to be a problem when I used to roll up to a hotel that said they had charging, and you would get there and they say, no, that's not working. And you go, oh no, I'm down to like 5%. So now there's a setting in the car that you can change the energy upon arrival. So if you feel more comfortable with having 25% charge on your battery when you get to your destination, you can set it to that. And so that's a way they've gotten around that. Like literally, I was in San Francisco, I pulled up to this hotel after like a long day of driving, and I'm like, all right, just charge it up. And they said, oh, that's not working. I'm like, what? So the next morning I had to, like, you know, hopefully I had enough charge, I had to go find a charger right in the morning before my event. Kim chimed in and said they should charge by solar. And yeah, that would be great. And I agree, and I think that'd be, and I think we're probably going to see more of that. But I just test drove that solar Aptera car. I didn't drive it. I was a rider, I guess. And it's great, but it only gets about 40 miles a day of charge from the sun in like perfect conditions, like really good conditions. So as you can imagine, they've put so much work into that car to try to get it to charge solar, and it's still only 40 miles a day, which is great. If you only drive 40 miles a day, you're driving for free off the sun. So it's an amazing thing, but I think it's also very expensive. And, you know, the solar panels are probably finicky, and they're probably, you know, not something everyone wants in their car, because if you have to repair them or replace them, they're probably very expensive. I mean, replace a windshield on a car, it could be $1,500-$1,600, depending on the car. Like I had to replace the Tesla windshield. I think that's how much it was. And maybe it was $1,200, whatever it was not cheap. And so imagine you get a nick in one of these solar panels and you got to replace that. That would not be fun. You'd be so angry. You'd be like, oh, come on, I didn't even want you on my car. You ever have a bug that kind of latches onto your car and you think when you drive away, the bug is just going to like fly off and it's still there? You're going like 50 miles an hour. This bee is like hanging onto your windshield, like washer, your windshield wiper. You're like, how are you doing this right now? What is going on right now? 888-RICH-101, 888-742-4101. Thanks for the call, Neon. Appreciate it. Cool name there in Paramount, California. Coming up next, we got to talk about these HTC smart glasses, why they're more privacy-centric. I've got a list of the best laptops of 2026 and much more coming up right here on Rich on Tech.
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9: 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Miami Airport runways are closed. The plane hitting several vehicles, we're told. No word yet of injuries or deaths. A third of us voted by mail in 2024, and today the Trump administration asked the Supreme Court to overrule the judge who blocked federal moves to restrict how the states can send out mail-in ballots. Some states already have. In Ukraine today, hoping to end the war, American diplomats Steve Witkoff and Jared Kushner meeting in Kyiv with President Zelensky, and yesterday in Moscow with Vladimir Putin. Here's Witkoff.
12: We came here, and I think we really feel good about what has happened in the conversations in Moscow, and now the conversations here.
9: Iran may never agree to end the nuclear program, says Trump Energy Secretary Chris Wright, telling ABC it may simply be destroying their capabilities that will end the war. 25 years after 9/11, now the last of the 23 fallen police officers discovered gets a long-awaited tribute. The intersection of Madison Avenue and 101st Street in New York is renamed NYPD Officer John William Perry Way.
13: Perry's brother Joel.
14: It's the greatest pain I ever experienced in my life. And people ask me, you know, 25 years later, what is it like? It's the same. The pain is still there. I broke down the other day.
13: Perry was not scheduled to work that day. He was in the Bronx, says his sister Janice.
15: I said, my brother's, he's going to be there. I know John. If there's something serious happening, he's going to be there.
13: They chose the street near Central Park where their brother often jogged.
9: ABC's Chuck Sievertson. Hawaii bracing for a possible Category 3 hurricane, Lowell. 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
19: 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Police in Dover, Foxcroft, say they've identified the vehicle allegedly involved in a fatal hit and run this past week.
20: Police say the body of 73-year-old Barry Lyle was found on the side of North Street at around 8 p.m. Wednesday night. Due to limited evidence at first, his death wasn't initially believed to be the result of a hit and run until his body was taken in for an autopsy. Police released a video of a light-colored sedan that was heading northbound at around the time Lyle was hit. Since the investigation is still ongoing, no further details will be released yet. Nate Hanscom, News Radio, WGAN.
19: Several people and pets were injured after a fiery head-on crash in the town of Lebanon Friday morning. Police say they were called to Route 202 just before 11 a.m. after a truck reportedly crossed the center line and hit two other cars, with the truck driver getting sent flying and sustaining serious injuries. Although one of the cars briefly caught fire, the family and pets in one of the cars made it out with only minor injuries. And an app designed to help the deaf or hard of hearing during an emergency is partnering up with the Maine Turnpike Authority. The app, called Alarm, spelled out A-L-R-M, is designed by Maine native 16-year-old Gavin Phelan. It sends vibrations and lights up in an event of an emergency, such as a fire or an active shooter. Here's Phelan with our news partners at CBS 13.
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19: The app was created by Phelan in the wake of the Lewiston mass shooting in 2023. Now your latest AccuWeather forecast from Steve Williams.
22: Clear skies tonight, low 53. Sunshine, a very nice day on Monday with a high near 80. Pleasant day on Tuesday, sun and some clouds. A high Tuesday afternoon at 78.
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0: Democrats are going to ride with, and we'll see. It might be I think it's in some ways a favor to the Democratic Party if he ends up losing, because they won't be tempted to go down that road again.
1: I hope you're right.
0: But if he wins, it's going to be like, you know, we found the secret formula, and it's not good.
1: Oh, boy. Okay, quick last question, Eli. The Republican generic ballot advantage went into the green for the first time in 8 months in the Harvard-Harris poll.
0: Really?
1: What is that about? Oh, yeah, they're up by two in likely voters. What is that about?
0: Wow. Well, that's, I mean, the Democrats have done a pretty good job of scaring normies.
1: Yes.
0: This should be a pretty easy win for them, given the president's approval ratings at this point. Because I think that overall, I think people, I mean, have a little, I think most normal voters kind of have a bit of Trump fatigue at this point. But the fact that the Republicans are still up on a generic ballot tells me just how terrible and how bad it was to have all those kind of DSA primary wins a few months ago in New York and other places.
1: That
0: scares a lot of normal voters. Yeah.
1: There aren't any local races. Every race is national. I mean, we're following Abdul al-Sayed and Tallarico and Troy Jackson. Every race colors every other. It might be new in politics. I know it's been around for a while. Last word to you. You think it's a new cycle in terms of the information world in which the voter lives?
0: I'm still preparing for the worst. I'm still thinking that at this point it's going to be a pretty tough cycle. And also, I'm worried about other things that I see, which is that there were certain kinds of things that Trump could do to sort of press his advantage. His MAGA Inc. pack is not spending in ways that they should be spending at this point. So I'm just a little worried that, you can look for green shoots, but looks like it's...
1: Remember Braveheart, Eli. Hold. You got to hold on until the voting starts at least.
0: I hear that.
1: Eli Lake. Read him at the Free Press. Listen to Breaking History. Follow him on X at Eli Lake. Come right back from that continent.
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6: ABC News, I'm Mike Dubusky. Five people are dead and five people are in the hospital after an Amazon cargo jet skidded off the end of the runway at Miami International Airport today. Three of those injured are in critical condition, authorities say. The NTSB says it's launched a go team to Miami to investigate the incident. Amazon says it's cooperating with investigators to determine what happened. U.S. envoys Steve Witkoff and Jared Kushner are meeting with Ukrainian President Volodymyr Zelensky today, one day after meeting with Russian leader Vladimir Putin. Here's what Witkoff had to say after today's meeting.
7: We came here, and I think we really feel good about what has happened in the conversations in Moscow and now the conversations here.
6: Russia has recently ramped up attacks on Ukrainian targets, especially around the capital of Kyiv. Ukrainian forces, meanwhile, have also escalated drone attacks in Russia, though both sides say they're pausing attacks while U.S. officials are in the region. This is ABC News.
8: 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Maine State Police are asking for the public's help in identifying a driver involved in a hit-and-run crash in Lymington Friday morning. Police say that the incident happened on Cape Road.

0: they have never been to Israel. Israel's a very small country. And so when you have that sort of widespread ignorance, you see people making the statements like we saw with Pod Save America. But here's the problem, though. People should be aware of their ignorance. Instead, they seem to be proud of it and make these ridiculously incorrect assertions.
1: Yeah, for the benefit of anyone listening, the blood libel began 800-900 years ago in medieval Christianity with the assertion made that Jews killed Christian children to use their blood to mix in the matzah, and that would set off pogroms. And that kept going and then was aided by the protocols of the Elder of Zion from the Tsars. I'm a Gentile. I've always known that. I don't know people who didn't know that until I listened to that clip. I just thought, of course you would know what a blood libel was. All right, Matt, let's talk about Abdul El-Sayed, James Tallarico, and Troy Jackson. In that order, maybe Chris Pappas. I think the top of the ticket, El-Sayed, and his running mate, Hassan Piker, have made everybody on the extremes radioactive. It doesn't show up in the polling yet, but I think it's showing up in every day on social media. What do you think?
0: Look, El-Sayed barely won his primary, and immediately he was on defense, and he was on defense because of his main surrogate, Hassan Piker, Piker's comments, but also some of the things that El-Sayed has said in the past. He's been apologizing. He's been trying to explain his association with Piker ever since. He's trying to right that ship. He got into a fight with Vice President Vance, which only distracts from the campaign. He seems uncomfortable in a lot of contexts. And I think the focus on El-Sayed has also now led to people paying attention to some of the other extremists running for office. You mentioned Tallarico, his recent comments that have been surfaced about deconstructing capitalism are going to turn a lot of heads in Texas. People are looking at Troy Jackson and his family relations, much less his political radicalism in Maine. And we have this candidate in Michigan, Hugh, William Lawrence, a Green New Deal radical who got basically the nomination to run for Alyssa Slotkin's old district against incumbent Republican Tom Barrett. His comments about Joe Manchin that just came out today, thanks to the K-File at CNN, saying, you know, just go ahead and die already to Joe Manchin, that's going to get a lot of attention, too. And Democrats are going to have to explain these comments. And I think that what the comments show, this radicalism, this almost inhumanity to some of these young radicals, that's a reason you see polls, like we discussed with the Harvard-Harris poll, that shows that the generic ballot's more competitive than people would assume. And, you know, I once learned from Kevin McCarthy, the former speaker, he said, Democrats have to get beyond a 5-point advantage in the generic ballot for them to make real gains in an election. Right now, in the RCP average, they're at 6%. But this is a closer election than a lot of people believe at the moment.
1: You know, Matt, I'm going to keep you for one more question. After the break, we'll put it on the podcast. It's about Susan Collins and Jonathan Martin, but I don't have enough time, so don't go anywhere. I'll be right back, America. I'll put it on the podcast. Don't miss it.
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6: Welcome back, America. The uprising coming to theaters on September 10. I want you to circle it right now. The Fetching Mrs. Hewitt has already told me we are going to go see it because Andrew Garfield is in it. I want to see it because Paul Greengrass is the director. Paul Greengrass directed Captain Phillips, Jason Bourne movie. Great director, great lead actor, and it's Robin Hood, a kind of Robin Hood. There's a real story behind Robin Hood, the legend, and this is the real story about the real story about the real story behind Robin Hood. It is a fabulous adventure pick. You're going to love it, so mark your calendar, September 10. It's one of those films I got the trailer, I got the viewer screener for, didn't watch it. 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It's the only supplement I've taken for more than 20 years. People offer me a lot of money. I want to make that very clear to my new affiliate in Las Vegas, KVGQ, 106.9 FM, live on the Strip, the right talk for Las Vegas. 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If the hard, hot streets of Vegas are too much for your knees or your ankles, you got minor

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1: Hi, it's Matt from the WGAN Morning News. On Monday, I'm going to be out for my big trip to Japan, but Phil Harriman will be in to celebrate Labor Day with you. He'll be talking more about the U.S. Senate race, of course, the state of play in the governor's race, and much more. 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

0: light-colored sedan that was heading northbound at around the time Lyle was hit. Since the investigation is still ongoing, no further details will be released yet. Nate Hanscom, News Radio, WGAN.
1: Several people and pets were injured after a fiery head-on crash in the town of Lebanon Friday morning. Police say they were called to Route 202 just before 11 a.m. after a truck reportedly crossed the center line and hit two other cars, with the truck driver getting sent flying and sustaining serious injuries. Although one of the cars briefly caught fire, the family and pets in one of the cars made it out with only minor injuries. And an app designed to help the deaf or hard of hearing during an emergency is partnering up with the Maine Turnpike Authority. The app called Alarm, spelled out A-L-R-M, is designed by Maine native 16-year-old Gavin Phelan. It sends vibrations and lights up in an event of an emergency, such as a fire or an active shooter. Here's Phelan with our news partners at CBS 13.
2: 2 years ago, if you had told me that we would be doing something like this today, I would have said, no way, that's not possible. 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
3: Clear skies tonight, low 53. Sunshine, a very nice day on Monday with a high near 80. Pleasant day on Tuesday, sun and some clouds. A high Tuesday afternoon at 78.
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5: When I was in Foxborough over the break for 4th of July, I went by Gillette, and you can see it cover the sign on it. 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

0: I won last month. Most species of sharks don't view humans as prey, though beachgoers are still advised to calmly exit the water if one is spotted. And Portland police are celebrating a year with their current comfort dog, Archie. Archie was adopted a year ago to help the department in tense situations. Here's his handler, Portland Police Officer Les Smith, on Archie's work in the community.
1: We've been from bank robberies to churches to hospitals are a big one. We do a lot of visiting at the hospitals. We went to the fires in Searsmont for some of the debriefs.
0: Archie was adopted from Boonfield Labradors in New Hampshire. Now here's Steve Williams with your latest AccuWeather forecast.
2: Clear skies tonight, low 53. Sunshine, a very nice day on Monday with a high near 80. Pleasant day on Tuesday, sun and some clouds. A high Tuesday afternoon at 78.
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3: Welcome back, America. Hugh Hewitt with, as promised, Senator Ted Cruz, who has authored a terrific new book, Going Further, The Incomparable Clarence Thomas. Senator, this is really fabulous. I want to begin by asking, the 9 hours of interviews you did you keep the tapes? Are they going to the Supreme Court Historical Society or the Cruz Presidential Library?
4: Well, Hugh, I don't know the answer to that. I did keep the tapes, and I will say they were fabulous, and I'm not sure what we will end up doing with them. But it was very kind of Justice Thomas to agree to sit for them. And it was 2 years ago is when I started writing this book, and I went to him, went to his chambers, and said I wanted to tell his story. I wanted to tell his story for a new generation of Americans, many of whom don't know it. And I asked if he would sit and be interviewed, and it was interesting. He kind of sat back, and he said, you know, Ted, if it was anyone else who was asking, if you were a law professor, he said, I'd say no. But he said, because it's you, I'll do it. And I appreciate that very much. I do think my background is relatively unique in terms of being able to do this, in that I started my career as a law clerk at the Supreme Court, clerking for Chief Justice Rehnquist. I spent over a decade as a litigator arguing cases before the Supreme Court, some of the biggest cases in the country. And then for the last 14 years, I've been in the Senate on the Senate Judiciary Committee, and I've been intimately involved in every judicial confirmation for the last 14 years. And so I think with that background, I hope that I brought the background to be able to tell his story in a way that was thorough and serious and real, but also that was fun and accessible, and people could really understand who is Clarence Thomas. And the 9.5 hours of interviews, he was candid, he was honest, he shared his heart, and a lot of that is interwoven throughout the book.
3: You did a great job. Let me throw you some flowers. I interviewed the justice for a couple hours when my grandfather's son came out. That's almost 20 years ago. There's a lot of new stuff in here, and it reminded me of some of the most compelling parts of his early story. But I'm going to go to the later part just to tease the book a little bit. Again, the book's title is Going Further. You got to say it at least seven times in every segment, or people won't remember Going Further. And I'm not going to start with the Dormant Commerce Clause on pages 234 to 236, because we don't want to kill sales for the book. Let's start with the fun stuff inside the court. For example, what he calls the dysfunctional family. Well, you can tell the Stephen Breyer in the supermarket. You can tell the Justice O'Connor in the motorhome. You can even tell the motorhome and David Souter. Just don't tell the front porch story, which I've already told to three people.
4: Well, look, it's the court is a small institution, and it's an institution of nine human beings. They almost operate like nine law firms that happen to be housed in the same building. And Clarence Thomas right now is the second longest serving Supreme Court justice in history. In less than 2 years, he will become the longest serving justice. And so when he arrived, he was just 42 years old. He was the young guy. He was serving with men and women that were old enough to be his parents. He's now been there over 30 years. He's the senior justice there, and his experience. What is fascinating, and you know, I try to do three things in this book. Number one, I try to lay out his personal journey from abject poverty, facing withering racism, going to seminary, wanting to be a priest, getting disillusioned with the church, growing angry at God, becoming a left-wing radical in college and law school, and ultimately going from poverty to the very pinnacle of law. That journey is breathtaking. As you noted, Justice Thomas's autobiography, My Grandfather's Son, tells it beautifully. Secondly, I try to chronicle the intellectual journey. From angry young man, left-wing radical in college, he had camo pants and combat boots and a poster of Malcolm X on the wall, and he was going to Black Panther rallies. He was part of a riot in Harvard Square, all the way to becoming one of the most important conservative thinkers ever to have lived. That intellectual journey is fascinating. I try to walk you along it. But then third is the 30-plus years of his jurisprudence. And it is, he is one of the most consequential justices to have ever lived. And I try to take his opinions, his dissents, which have been incredibly powerful, but also his majority opinions, and explain them in real terms so that you don't need to be an expert, you don't need to be a lawyer. I try to write a book so that a smart high school student can read it and understand it and get, why does this matter for me? And you know, the stories that you're referencing, when Justice Thomas first got on the court, there were very collegial, there were very warm relationships between all the justices. That has frayed. The current court, sadly, is more political, and that collegiality has waned, and the book describes that decline.
3: I'll be right back with Senator Cruz. Don't go anywhere, America. I'm Hugh Hewitt.
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8: Is over last night and this morning. It is that kind of a read. Now, I've been teaching con law for 37 years, and so some of it I was wondering, how's he going to do this? You did a great job. You answered a question I did not know. Is it possible to be too obsequious in a Supreme Court brief? I didn't know you argued Van Orden. But I always teach Van Orden. I say, you know, I don't know how this turned out. Now I know. I'll have my students read that. But before I go back to the book, I got about seven more minutes with you. I want to ask, yesterday, Vice President Vance was having some fun at the front of the room. And he said, clearly, Ted is an authentic and very likable guy. I'm sure he'll do great. Were those the first political shots fired in 2028?
9: Oh, I don't know. JD should feel free to express whatever he wants. Look, I'm focused on 60 days from now, we have a midterm. And we've got to win the Senate. We've got to win the House. It is a very real fight. And so I'm crisscrossing the country right now, campaigning for Senate candidates, for House candidates. For more than a decade, that there has been no Republican in the country who's campaigned for more Senate candidates, House candidates, and gubernatorial candidates than I have. And Hugh, I've never seen a midterm election where the stakes are higher than these are right now.
8: And you're working hard online for Ken Paxton. I appreciate it as a John Cornyn guy, but I see what you're doing. Good on that. Quick second and last political question. If you run for president, and I expect others like Ron DeSantis and Secretary Pompeo and maybe Secretary Burgum and maybe Secretary Bessent and maybe Vice President Vance, I want a lot of debate, a lot of debates, because we had a lot of smart candidates. Do you want a lot of debates, and how soon should they start?
9: Look, I'm a big believer in political debates. I think the candidates owe that to the voters. I think it's a chance to have a contrast between the records of the candidates, who they are, what they believe, and not just what they say they believe, but what their actual record is, what they've done. I also think we're at a time in our party where there is a real divide and a debate to be had. Who are we and what do we stand for? There's a divide economically. Are we a small government, free market, conservative party? Or are we a big government, nanny state party? That's a really big divide. Those are very different philosophies of government and policy. Likewise, on foreign policy, I think there's a very real debate. Are we an isolationist party that wants to just withdraw from the world? Or do we believe in American leadership in the world? And again, that goes right to the heart of who we are as Republicans, who we are as Americans. I have every confidence we're going to have that debate, and we're going to resolve that first as a party, as Republicans, who we are and what we believe, and ultimately as a country. And I will say, Donald Trump has been an extraordinary president. He has brought boldness and courage. My favorite attribute about President Trump is he has a cast iron backbone. He is not afraid. That's something so many of us have longed for, Republican leaders that have courage. I've been Donald Trump's strongest ally in the Senate for 10 years, and I think we're going to have a debate about what fundamentally do we believe as a party. That debate's going to play out over the next several years.
8: And can it play out with the civility of the old court? Now, I don't want to give people too much away here in the book about going further in Clarence Thomas, but the court has changed, and you write about it, not only in their opinions, but in what is their perceived collegiality in that dysfunctional. Can the Republicans have that debate and stay within the dysfunctional family without going, say, take to the sea? Can they stay there?
9: Look, I certainly hope so. My approach to politics has always been

0: called Reconstruction America's Unfinished Revolution by Eric Foner. I have never heard of it, but Justice Thomas tells you anyone who practices law in the United States needs to understand Reconstruction. That's really kind of an eye-opener to me. Were you taken aback by that?
1: You know, I was, and there's no scholar on the court who is more deeply invested and educated in the process of Reconstruction. And look, for folks that are not historians or lawyers, we obviously had a civil war, a bloody civil war that ripped this country apart, and afterwards we came back together, and we passed the Civil War amendments, the 13th Amendment, which ended slavery, the 14th Amendment, which protected equal protection for all Americans, and the 15th Amendment, which protected the right to vote for all Americans regardless of race. And then the process, the 20 to 30 years that followed the Civil War, was called Reconstruction. How we rebuilt, how we came back and came back to being one nation, and also how we overcame the legacy of slavery and the disgraces of decisions like Dred Scott. Well, a big change, the 14th Amendment, prior to the 14th Amendment, the Bill of Rights only constrained the federal government. If you look at the terms of the Bill of Rights, the First Amendment begins with, Congress shall make no law. And so for the first 100 plus years of our nation's history, there was no dispute. States could make laws that violated the Bill of Rights. It was only the federal government that could not. With the 14th Amendment, that began to change, and the Bill of Rights has been what's called incorporated against the states. I explain that because Justice Thomas has focused a great deal on what's called the Privileges or Immunities Clause. He thinks much of incorporation was done wrong. And for example, I talk about his concurrence in McDonald versus City of Chicago, where he looks to whether the Second Amendment, the right to keep and bear arms, whether it binds the states. And he concludes that it does because it is a privilege or immunity of being a citizen of the United States. And he goes back to the history of Reconstruction. It's this incredible scholarly opinion, and I quote from important sections of it, where he looks at and says, look, you had Klansmen that were marauding against freed slaves, and the right to keep and bear arms is how they protected their life and their safety. It was a fundamental right. It's one of the things that makes Justice Thomas such an important Supreme Court justice.
0: I think he's right, but I think he'll never persuade four other members of the court of that. Stand by, America. I'll be back with with Clarence Thomas's book, written by Senator Ted Cruz, right after we run the promo for the hour.
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2: So, you know, Troy Jackson's team literally just got together with their new team of a mixture of Maine and national advisors. 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Over a cup of Joe, we'll be tackling all the big political stories happening from Augusta to the Beltway. I do think in the grand scheme of things, this is not going to be the story that, that decides what's going on. I actually give the BDN some credit. 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
4: Welcome back, America. From Texas Senator Ted Cruz to Tarzana Joe, Poet Laureate of the Hugh Hewitt Show. Hello, Joe.
5: Hello, Hugh. You know, the word I'm hearing this week a lot is moratorium. But you won't find it in the poem because it's kind of a big word and hard to rhyme. But the poem goes something like this. Leaders from the Golden State back through the Old Dominion claim that they all heed the call of popular opinion. And every politician says they share a true affinity in handling petitions like some minor league divinity. Now all across the aisles, the plea they say they hear is that new data centers need to stop or disappear. They'll suck up all the water and draw off all the power. You'll have to take a number just to take a tepid shower. The hum will harm the squirrels, and sparrows won't be thrilled, although they didn't seem to mind the birds that windmills killed. They say it will destroy us, though evidence is lacking. Weren't we supposed to be all dead by now from fracking? And how they marched against the nukes. They wouldn't let us pursue it. It's beyond our competence, but somehow France can do it. Yes, there will be challenges. Enforcement must be staunch. I'm not one for giving any industry carte blanche. I say we trust the science, because from my perspective, science can make anything safe and effective. That's Data Yada Yada by Tarzana Joe.
4: You know, Joe, I lost a bet with myself. I thought you would somehow find something to rhyme with Luddite. No luck. No luck. But I've been doing lots of data centers. Would you welcome a data center in your backyard? If it would drop my property taxes, I'd be for it.
5: Well, they got to be places where they can go. We have a big country, you know. And yeah. I haven't seen anyone standing in front of a data center, you know, newsy, saying, listen to that hum. Look at the water dry up. And it's just a lot of talk. So when talk, walk. Let's see what happens.
4: There are 350 data centers already up and running in the state of Texas, one of which doubled the county's total revenue and ended up in being new services and rebates. So I think it's just a question of making the argument, and making the argument in verse is a great place to start. How is TarzanaJoe.com running with the data centers that supply that we have?
5: It's wonderful. It's wonderful. I'm not taking any more power than is allotted to me. But, you know, with El Nino coming, we have something. We have to put all that water someplace. So, you know, we'll be using it for the data center.
4: I would like, Joe, to get your poetry requests before too late in the Christmas season. You might have a holiday party coming up. You might even have a fall wedding. You might want a poem for the Ohio State-Michigan game. Whatever it is, whatever your poetry needs, go to TarzanaJoe.com. And the button is prominently featured. What does it say, Joe?
5: Because I want a poem.
4: Pretty easy. I want a poem. His rates are reasonable. He is America's hardest working poet. Now in his third decade on The Hugh Hewitt Show.

0: 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Thank you, Joe. I'll be right back, America, tomorrow. We got a lot coming up in the Larry Arn Hour as well. Don't go anywhere. Stay tuned to the Hugh Hewitt Show.
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2: A source tells ABC News that Sean Diddy Combs has been in a fight at the Federal Correctional Institution at Fort Dix, where he's serving a 50-month sentence for transporting prostitutes. The other inmate involved in the altercation apparently made a remark to Diddy, which instigated the entire event, and Diddy was sent to solitary confinement, according to a source. It's unclear if that move will be temporary.
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